John 17:24. Again, a voice, musical and triumphant, is heard saying, "They come, they come, holy, harmless, and undefiled. They have kept the word of my patience. They shall walk among the angels." And the pale, quivering lips of those who have held fast their faith utter a shout of victory. It is at midnight that God manifests his power for the deliverance of his people. The sun appears, shining in its strength. Signs and wonders follow in quick succession. The wicked look with terror and amazement upon the scene, while the righteous behold with solemn joy the tokens of their deliverance. Everything in nature seems turned out of its course. The streams cease to flow. Dark, heavy clouds come up and clash against each other. In the midst of the angry heavens is one clear space of indescribable glory, whence comes the voice of God like the sound of many waters, saying, "It is done." Revelation 16:17. That voice shakes the heavens and the earth. There is a mighty earthquake, such as was not since men were upon the earth, so mighty an earthquake and so great. Verses 17 and 18. The firmament appears to open and shut. The glory from the throne of God seems flashing through. The mountains shake like a reed in the wind, and ragged rocks are scattered on every side. There is a roar as of a coming tempest. The sea is lashed into fury. There is heard the shriek of a hurricane, like the voice of demons upon a mission of destruction. The whole earth heaves and swells like the waves of the sea. Its surface is breaking up. Its very foundations seem to be giving way. Mountain chains are sinking. Inhabited islands disappear. The seaports that have become like Sodom for wickedness are swallowed up by the angry waters. Babylon the Great has come in remembrance before God to give unto her the cup of the wine of the fierceness of his wrath.

awake, some to everlasting life, and some to shame and everlasting contempt. Daniel 12, verse 2. All who have died in the faith of the third angel's message come forth from the tomb glorified to hear God's covenant of peace with those who have kept his law. They also which pierced him, Revelation 1, 7, those that mocked and derided Christ's dying agonies, and the most violent opposers of his truth and his people, are raised to behold him in his glory, and to see the honor placed upon the loyal and obedient. Thick clouds still cover the sky, yet the sun now and then breaks through, appearing like the avenging eye of Jehovah. Fierce lightnings leap from the heavens, enveloping the earth in a sheet of flame. Above the terrific roar of thunder, voices, mysterious and awful, declare the doom of the wicked. The words spoken are not comprehended by all, but they are distinctly understood by the false teachers. Those who a little before were so reckless, so boastful and defiant, so exultant in their cruelty to God's commandment-keeping people, are now overwhelmed with consternation and shuddering in fear.

lofty. The lofty looks of man shall be humbled, and the haughtiness of man shall be bowed down. And the Lord alone shall be exalted in that day. For the day of the Lord of hosts shall be upon every one that is proud and lofty, and upon every one that is lifted up, and he shall be brought low. In that day a man shall cast the idols of his silver, and the idols of his gold, which they made each one for himself to worship, to the moles and to the bats, to go into the clefts of the rocks, and into the tops of the ragged rocks, for fear of the Lord, and for the glory of his majesty when he ariseth to shake terribly the earth. Isaiah chapter 2, verses 10 to 12, 20 and 21 in the marginal reading. Through a rift in the clouds there beams a star whose brilliancy is increased fourfold in contrast with the darkness. It speaks hope and joy to the faithful, but severity and wrath to the transgressors of God's law. Those who have sacrificed all for Christ are now secure, hidden as in the secret of the Lord's pavilion. They have been tested, and before the world and the despisers of truth they have evinced their fidelity to Him who died for them. A marvelous change has come over those who have held fast their integrity in the very face of death. They have been suddenly delivered from the dark and terrible tyranny of men, transformed to demons. Their faces, so lately pale, anxious, and haggard, are now aglow with wonder, faith, and love. Their voices rise in triumphant song, "God is our refuge and strength, a very present help in trouble." Therefore will not we fear, though the earth be removed, and though the mountains be carried into the midst of the sea, though the waters thereof roar and be troubled, though the mountains shake with the swelling thereof. Psalm 46, the first three verses. While these words of holy trust ascend to God, the clouds sweep back, and the starry heavens are seen, unspeakably glorious in contrast with the black and angry firmament on every side. The glory of the celestial city streams from the gates ajar. Then there appears against the sky a hand holding two tables of stone folded together. Says the prophet, "The heaven shall declare his righteousness, for God is judge himself." Psalm 50, verse 6. That holy law, God's righteousness, that amid thunder and flame was proclaimed from Sinai as the guide of life, is now revealed to men as the rule of judgment. The hand opens the tables, and there are seen the precepts of the Decalogue, traced as with a pen of fire. The words are so plain that all can read them. Memory is aroused, the darkness of superstition and heresy is swept from every mind, and God's 10 words, brief, comprehensive, and authoritative, are presented to the view of all the inhabitants of the earth. It is impossible to describe the horror and despair of those who have trampled upon God's holy requirements. The Lord gave them His law. They might have compared their characters with it and learned their defects while there was yet opportunity for repentance and reform. But, in order to secure the favor of the world, they set aside its precepts and taught others to transgress. They have endeavored to compel God's people to profane His Sabbath. Now, they are condemned by that law which they have despised. With awful distinctness, they see that they are without excuse. They chose whom they would serve and worship. Then shall ye return and discern between the righteous and the wicked, between him that serveth God and him that serveth him not. Malachi 3:18. The enemies of God's law, from the ministers down to the least among them, have a new conception of truth and duty. Too late they see that the Sabbath of the fourth commandment is the seal of the living God. Too late they see the true nature of their spurious Sabbath and the sandy foundation upon which they have been building. They find that they have been fighting against God. Religious teachers have led souls to perdition while professing to guide them to the gates of paradise. Not until the day of final accounts will it be known how great is the responsibility of men in holy office and how terrible are the results of their unfaithfulness. Only in eternity can we rightly estimate the loss of a single soul. Fearful will be the doom of him to whom God shall say, "Depart, thou wicked servant." The voice of God is heard from heaven, declaring the day and hour of Jesus' coming and delivering the everlasting covenant to his people.

0: like peals of loudest thunder, his words roll through the earth. The Israel of God stand listening, with their eyes fixed upward. Their countenances are lighted up with his glory, and shine as did the face of Moses when he came down from Sinai. The wicked cannot look upon them, and when the blessing is pronounced on those who have honored God by keeping his Sabbath holy, there is a mighty shout of victory. Soon there appears in the east a small black cloud, about half the size of a man's hand. It is the cloud which surrounds the Savior and which seems in the distance to be shrouded in darkness. The people of God know this to be the sign of the Son of Man. In solemn silence they gaze upon it as it draws nearer the earth, becoming lighter and more glorious until it is a great white cloud, its base a glory like consuming fire, and above it the rainbow of the covenant. Jesus rides forth as a mighty conqueror, not now a man of sorrows to drink the bitter cup of shame and woe. He comes victor in heaven and earth to judge the living and the dead. Faithful and true, in righteousness he doth judge and make war. And the armies which were in heaven, Revelation 19, verses 11 and 14, follow him. With anthems of celestial melody, the holy angels, a vast unnumbered throng, attend him on his way. The firmament seems filled with radiant forms, 10,000 times 10,000 and thousands of thousands. No human pen can portray the scene. No mortal mind is adequate to conceive its splendor. His glory covered the heavens, and the earth was full of his praise, and his brightness was as the light, Habakkuk chapter 3, verses 3 and 4. As the living cloud comes still nearer, every eye beholds the Prince of Life. No crown of thorns now mars that sacred head, but a diadem of glory rests on his holy brow. His countenance outshines the dazzling brightness of the noonday sun, and he hath on his vesture and on his thigh a name written, King of Kings and Lord of Lords. Revelation 19:16. Before his presence, all faces are turned into paleness. Upon the rejecters of God's mercy falls the terror of eternal despair. The heart melteth, and the knees smite together, and the faces of them all gather blackness. Jeremiah chapter 30 and verse 6, and Nahum chapter 2, verse 10. The righteous cry with trembling, Who shall be able to stand? The angel's song is hushed, and there is a period of awful silence. Then the voice of Jesus is heard saying, My grace is sufficient for you. The faces of the righteous are lighted up, and joy fills every heart, and the angels strike a note higher and sing again as they draw still nearer to the earth. The King of Kings descends upon the cloud, wrapped in flaming fire. The heavens are rolled together as a scroll. The earth trembles before him, and every mountain and island is moved out of its place. Our God shall come, and shall not keep silence. A fire shall devour before him, and it shall be very tempestuous round about him. He shall call to the heavens from above and to the earth that he may judge his people. Psalm 50, verses 3 and 4. And the kings of the earth, and the great men, and the rich men, and the chief captains, and the mighty men, and every bondman, and every freeman, hid themselves in the dens and in the rocks of the mountains, and said to the mountains and rocks, Fall on us, and hide us from the face of him that sitteth on the throne, and from the wrath of the Lamb. For the great day of his wrath is come, and who shall be able to stand? Revelation 6, verses 15 to 17. The derisive jests have ceased. Lying lips are hushed into silence. The clash of arms, the tumult of battle with confused noise and garments rolled in blood, is stilled. Isaiah 9, 5. Not now is heard but the voice of prayer and the sound of weeping and lamentation. The cry bursts forth from lips so lately scoffing, The great day of his wrath is come, and who shall be able to stand? The wicked pray to be buried beneath the rocks of the mountains, rather than meet the face of him whom they despised and rejected. That voice which penetrates the ear of the dead, they know. How often have its plaintive, tender tones called them to repentance? How often has it been heard in the touching entreaties of a friend, a brother, a Redeemer. To the rejecters of His grace, no other could be so full of condemnation, so burdened with denunciation, as that voice which has so long pleaded, turn ye from your evil ways, for why will ye die? Ezekiel 33:11. Oh, that it were to them the voice of a stranger. Says Jesus, I have called, and ye refused. I have stretched out my hand, and no man regarded. But ye have set at naught all my counsel, and would none of my reproof. Proverbs 1:24-25. That voice awakens memories which they would fain blot out. Warnings despised, invitations refused, privileges slighted. There are those who mocked Christ in His humiliation. With thrilling power come to their minds the sufferer's words when, adjured by the high priest, He solemnly declared, Hereafter shall ye see the Son of Man sitting on the right hand of power and coming in the clouds of heaven. Matthew 26:64. Now they behold Him in His glory, and they are yet to see Him sitting on the right hand of power. Those who derided His claim to be the Son of God are speechless now. There is the haughty Herod, who jeered at His royal title and bade the mocking soldiers crown Him king. There are the very men who with impious hands placed upon His form the purple robe, upon His sacred brow the thorny crown, and in His unresisting hand the mimic scepter, and bowed before Him in blasphemous mockery. The men who smote and spit upon the Prince of Life now turn from His piercing gaze and seek to flee from the overpowering glory of His presence. Those who drove the nails through His hands and feet, the soldier who pierced His side, behold these marks with terror and remorse. With awful distinctness do priests and rulers recall the events of Calvary. With shuddering horror they remember how, wagging their heads in satanic exultation, they exclaimed, He saved others, Himself He cannot save. If He be the King of Israel, let Him now come down from the cross, and we will believe Him. He trusted in God. Let Him deliver Him now, if He will have Him. Matthew 27:42-43. Vividly they recall the Savior's parable of the husbandmen who refused to render to their Lord the fruit of the vineyard, who abused His servants and slew His son. They remember, too, the sentence which they themselves pronounced, The Lord of the vineyard will miserably destroy those wicked men. In the sin and punishment of those unfaithful men, the priests and elders see their own course and their own just doom. And now there rises a cry of mortal agony, louder than the shout, Crucify Him, crucify Him, which rang through the streets of Jerusalem, swells the awful despairing wail, He is the Son of God, He is the true Messiah. They seek to flee from the presence of the King of Kings. In the deep caverns of the earth, rent asunder by the warring of the elements, they vainly attempt to hide. In the lives of all who reject truth, there are moments when conscience awakens, when memory presents the torturing recollection of a life of hypocrisy, and the soul is harassed with vain regrets. But what are these compared with the remorse of that day, when fear cometh as desolation, when destruction cometh as a whirlwind? Proverbs 1:27. Those who would have destroyed Christ and His faithful people now witness the glory which rests upon them. In the midst of their terror they hear the voices of the saints in joyful strains, exclaiming, Lo, this is our God, we have waited for Him, and He will save us. Isaiah 25:9. Amid the reeling of the earth, the flash of lightning, the roar of thunder, the voice of the Son of God calls forth the sleeping saints. He looks upon the graves of the righteous. Then, raising His hands to heaven, He cries, Awake, awake, awake, ye that sleep in the dust, and arise. Throughout the length and breadth of the earth the dead shall hear that voice, and they that hear shall live, and the whole earth shall ring with the tread of the exceeding great army of every nation, kindred, tongue, and people. From the prison house of death they come, clothed with immortal glory, crying, O death, where is thy sting? O grave, where is thy victory? 1 Corinthians 15:55. and the living righteous and the risen saints unite their voices in a long, glad shout of victory. All come forth from their graves the same in stature as when they entered the tomb. Adam, who stands among the risen throng, is of lofty height and majestic form, in stature but little below the Son of God. He presents a marked contrast to the people of later generations. In this one respect is shown the great degeneracy of the race. But all arise with the freshness and vigor of eternal youth. In the beginning, man was created in the likeness of God, not only in character, but in form and feature. Sin defaced and almost obliterated the divine image, but Christ came to restore that which had been lost. He will change our vile bodies and fashion them like unto his glorious body. The mortal, corruptible form, devoid of comeliness, once polluted with sin, becomes perfect, beautiful, and immortal. All blemishes and deformities are left in the grave. Restored to the tree of life in the long-lost Eden, the redeemed will grow up, Malachi 4:2, to the full stature of the race in its primeval glory. The last lingering traces of the curse of sin will be removed, and Christ's faithful ones will appear in the beauty of the Lord our God, in mind and soul and body, reflecting the perfect image of their Lord. Oh, wonderful redemption, long talked of, long hoped for, contemplated with eager anticipation, but never fully understood. The living righteous are changed in a moment, in the twinkling of an eye. At the voice of God they were glorified. Now they are made immortal, and with the risen saints are caught up to meet their Lord in the air. Angels gather together his elect from the four winds, from one end of heaven to the other. Little children are borne by holy angels to their mother's arms. Friends long separated by death are united, never more to part, and with songs of gladness ascend together to the city of God. On each side of the cloudy chariot are wings, and beneath it are living wheels, and as the chariot rolls upward, the wheels cry, "Holy," and the wings as they move cry, "Holy," and the retinue of angels cry, "Holy, holy, holy, Lord God Almighty." And the redeemed shout, "Alleluia," as the chariot moves onward toward the New Jerusalem. Before entering the city of God, the Savior bestows upon his followers the emblems of victory and invests them with the insignia of their royal state. The glittering ranks are drawn up in the form of a hollow square about their king, whose form rises in majesty high above saint and angel, whose countenance beams upon them full of benignant love. Throughout the unnumbered host of the redeemed, every glance is fixed upon him. Every eye beholds his glory, whose visage was so marred, more than any man, and his form more than the sons of men. Upon the heads of the overcomers, Jesus with his own right hand places the crown of glory. For each there is a crown, bearing his own new name, Revelation 2:17, and the inscription, "Holiness to the Lord." In every hand are placed the victor's palm and the shining harp. Then, as the commanding angels strike the note, every hand sweeps the harp strings with skillful touch, awakening sweet music in rich melodious strains. Rapture unutterable thrills every heart, and each voice is raised in grateful praise, "Unto him that loved us and washed us from our sins in his own blood, and hath made us kings and priests unto God and his Father, to him be glory and dominion forever and ever." Revelation 1, verses 5 and 6. Before the ransomed throng is the holy city. Jesus opens wide the pearly gates, and the nations that have kept the truth enter in. There they behold the paradise of God, the home of Adam in his innocency. Then that voice, richer than any music that ever fell on mortal ear, is heard saying, "Your conflict is ended. Come, ye blessed of my Father, inherit the kingdom prepared for you from the foundation of the world." Now is fulfilled the Savior's prayer for his disciples, "I will that they also, whom thou hast given me, be with me where I am." Faultless before the presence of his glory with exceeding joy, Jude 24, Christ presents to the Father the purchase of his blood, declaring, "Here am I, and the children whom thou hast given me. Those that thou gavest me I have kept." Oh, the wonders of redeeming love! The rapture of that hour when the infinite Father, looking upon the ransomed, shall behold his image. Sin's discord banished, its blight removed, and the human once more in harmony with the divine. With unutterable love, Jesus welcomes his faithful ones to the joy of their Lord. The Savior's joy is in seeing, in the kingdom of glory, the souls that have been saved by his agony and humiliation. And the redeemed will be sharers in his joy as they behold among the blessed those who have been won to Christ through their prayers, their labors, and their loving sacrifice. As they gather about the great white throne, gladness unspeakable will fill their hearts. When they behold those whom they have won for Christ, and see that one has gained others, and these still others, all brought into the haven of rest, there to lay their crowns at Jesus' feet and praise him through the endless cycles of eternity. As the ransomed ones are welcomed to the city of God, there rings out upon the air an exultant cry of adoration. The two Adams are about to meet. The Son of God is standing with outstretched arms to receive the Father of our race, the being whom he created, who sinned against his Maker, and for whose sin the marks of the crucifixion are borne upon the Savior's form. As Adam discerns the prints of the cruel nails, he does not fall upon the bosom of his Lord, but in humiliation casts himself at his feet, crying, "Worthy, worthy is the Lamb that was slain." Tenderly, the Savior lifts him up and bids him look once more upon the Eden home from which he has so long been exiled. After his expulsion from Eden, Adam's life on earth was filled with sorrow. Every dying leaf, every victim of sacrifice, every blight upon the fair face of nature, every stain upon man's purity was a fresh reminder of his sin. Terrible was the agony of remorse as he beheld iniquity abounding and, in answer to his warnings, met the reproaches cast upon himself as the cause of sin. With patient humility he bore for nearly 1,000 years the penalty of transgression. Faithfully did he repent of his sin and trust in the merits of the promised Savior, and he died in the hope of a resurrection. The Son of God redeemed man's failure and fall, and now, through the work of the atonement, Adam is reinstated in his first dominion. Transported with joy, he beholds the trees that were once his delight, the very trees whose fruit he himself had gathered in the days of his innocence and joy. He sees the vines that his own hands have trained, the very flowers that he once loved to care for. His mind grasps the reality of the scene. He comprehends that this is indeed Eden restored, more lovely now than when he was banished from it. The Savior leads him to the tree of life and plucks the glorious fruit and bids him eat. He looks about him and beholds a multitude of his family redeemed, standing in the paradise of God. Then he casts his glittering crown at the feet of Jesus and, falling upon his breast, embraces the Redeemer. He touches the golden harp, and the vaults of heaven echo the triumphant song, "Worthy, worthy, worthy is the Lamb that was slain and lives again." The family of Adam take up the strain and cast their crowns at the Savior's feet as they bow before him in adoration. This reunion is witnessed by the angels who wept at the fall of Adam and rejoiced when Jesus, after his resurrection, ascended to heaven, having opened the grave for all who should believe on his name. Now they behold the work of redemption accomplished, and they unite their voices in the song of praise. Upon the crystal sea before the throne, that sea of glass as it were mingled with fire, so resplendent is it with the glory of God, are gathered the company that have gotten the victory over the beast and over his image and over his mark and over the number of his name. With the Lamb upon Mount Zion, having the harps of God, they stand, the 144,000 that were redeemed from among men, and there is heard as the sound of many waters and as the sound of a great thunder, the voice of harpers harping with their harps. And they sing a new song before the throne, a song which no man can learn save the 144,000. It is the song of Moses and the Lamb, a song of deliverance. None but the 144,000 can learn that song, for it is a song of their experience, an experience such as no other company have ever had. These are they which follow the Lamb whithersoever he goeth. These, having been translated from the earth, from among the living, are counted as the first fruits unto God and to the Lamb. Revelation chapter 15, verses 2 and 3, chapter 14, first 5 verses. These are they which came out of great tribulation. They have passed through the time of trouble, such as never was since there was a nation. They have endured the anguish of the time of Jacob's trouble. They have stood without an intercessor through the final outpouring of God's judgments. But they have been delivered, for they have washed their robes and made them white in the blood of the Lamb. In their mouth was found no guile, for they are without fault before God. Therefore are they before the throne of God, and serve him day and night in his temple. And he that sitteth on the throne shall dwell among them. They have seen the earth wasted with famine and pestilence, the sun having power to scorch men with great heat, and they themselves have endured suffering, hunger, and thirst. But they shall hunger no more, neither thirst any more, neither shall the sun light on them, nor any heat. For the Lamb which is in the midst of the throne shall feed them, and shall lead them unto living fountains of waters. And God shall wipe away all tears from their eyes. Revelation chapter 7, verses 14 to 17. In all the ages, the Savior's chosen have been educated and disciplined in the school of trial. They walked in narrow paths on earth. They were purified in the furnace of affliction. For Jesus' sake, they endured opposition, hatred, calumny. They followed him through conflicts sore. They endured self-denial and experienced bitter disappointments. By their own painful experience, they learned the evil of sin, its power, its guilt, its woe, and they look upon it with abhorrence. A sense of the infinite sacrifice made for its cure humbles them in their own sight and fills their hearts with gratitude and praise, which those who have never fallen cannot appreciate. They love much because they have been forgiven much. Having been partakers of Christ's sufferings, they are fitted to be partakers with him of his glory. The heirs of God have come from garrets, from hovels, from dungeons, from scaffolds, from mountains, from deserts, from the caves of the earth, from the caverns of the sea. On earth they were destitute, afflicted, tormented. Millions went down to the grave, loaded with infamy, because they steadfastly refused to yield to the deceptive claims of Satan. By human tribunals, they were adjudged the vilest of criminals. But now, God is judge himself. Psalm 50, verse 6. Now the decisions of earth are reversed. The rebuke of his people shall he take away. Isaiah 25, 8. They shall call them the holy people, the redeemed of the Lord. He hath appointed to give unto them beauty for ashes, the oil of joy for mourning, the garment of praise for the spirit of heaviness. Isaiah 62, verse 12, and 61, verse 3. They are no longer feeble, afflicted, scattered, and oppressed. Henceforth they are to be ever with the Lord. They stand before the throne clad in richer robes than the most honored of the earth have ever worn. They are crowned with diadems more glorious than were ever placed upon the brow of earthly monarchs. The days of pain and weeping are forever ended. The King of Glory has wiped the tears from all faces. Every cause of grief has been removed. Amid the waving of palm branches, they pour forth a song of praise, clear, sweet, and harmonious. Every voice takes up the strain until the anthem swells through the vaults of heaven. Salvation to our God, which sitteth upon the throne, and unto the Lamb. And all the inhabitants of heaven respond in the ascription, Amen, blessing and glory and wisdom and thanksgiving and honor and power and might be unto our God forever and ever. Revelation chapter 7, verses 10 and 12. In this life, we can only begin to understand the wonderful theme of redemption. With our finite comprehension, we may consider most earnestly the shame and the glory, the life and the death, the justice and the mercy that meet in the cross. Yet, with the utmost stretch of our mental powers, we fail to grasp its full significance. The length and the breadth, the depth and the height of redeeming love are but dimly comprehended. The plan of redemption will not be fully understood even when the ransom see as they are seen and know as they are known. But through the eternal ages, new truth will continually unfold to the wondering and delighted mind. Though the griefs and pains and temptations of earth are ended and the cause removed, the people of God will ever have a distinct, intelligent knowledge of what their salvation has cost. The cross of Christ will be the science and the song of the redeemed through all eternity. In Christ glorified, they will behold Christ crucified. Never will it be forgotten that He whose power created and upheld the unnumbered worlds through the vast realms of space, the beloved of God, the majesty of heaven, He whom cherub and shining seraph delighted to adore, humbled Himself to uplift fallen man, that He bore the guilt and shame of sin, and the hiding of His Father's face, till the woes of a lost world broke His heart and crushed out His life on Calvary's cross. That the Maker of all worlds, the Arbiter of all destinies, should lay aside His glory and humiliate Himself from love to man will ever excite the wonder and adoration of the universe. As the nations of the saved look upon the Redeemer and behold the eternal glory of the Father shining in His countenance, as they behold His throne, which is from everlasting to everlasting, and know that His kingdom is to have no end, they break forth in rapturous song, "Worthy, worthy is the Lamb that was slain, and hath redeemed us to God by His own most precious blood." The mystery of the cross explains all other mysteries. In the light that streams from Calvary, the attributes of God which had filled us with fear and awe appear beautiful and attractive. Mercy, tenderness, and parental love are seen to blend with holiness, justice, and power. While we behold the majesty of His throne, high and lifted up, we see His character in its gracious manifestations and comprehend as never before the significance of that enduring title, Our Father. It will be seen that He who is infinite in wisdom could devise no plan for our salvation except the sacrifice of His Son. The compensation for this sacrifice is the joy of peopling the earth with ransom beings, holy, happy, and immortal. The result of the Savior's conflict with the powers of darkness is joy to the redeemed, redounding to the glory of God throughout eternity. And such is the value of the soul that the Father is satisfied with the price paid. And Christ Himself, beholding the fruits of His great sacrifice, is satisfied.
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3: 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For thousands of years, millions of people have found hope, truth, comfort, and new life in this book of books called the Bible. 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In today's presentation, Pastor Doug shares what sin really costs in a message titled, The Supreme Sacrifice.
4: Abraham was called the father of the faithful. God had told Abraham and Sarah that through their descendants, all the nations of the world would be blessed. Finally, one of the great miracles of the Bible is Abraham, over 100 years of age, and Sarah, over 90, gave birth to a baby boy. God had promised that through this son, the Messiah would come. All the nations of the world would be blessed. God would become a man through the ancestors of Isaac. You can understand why Abraham was shocked one day when the Lord spoke to him in the wee hours of the morning. He said, Abraham, he said, here I am. He said, take now your son, your only son Isaac, whom you love. Bring him unto the mountains of Moriah and offer him there as a burnt offering unto me. Abraham had come to the place where he recognized the voice of God, and without arguing, he didn't want to wake up Sarah and break this news to her. He woke up his son Isaac. He got a couple of servants. They got some wood. They got the tools for building a fire. And they began a three-day journey. At the end of 3 days, they could stand at the base of the mountains of Moriah, which were the hills of Judea. He left the servants, and he and Isaac started up the hill. They made a 3.5-day journey. Don't miss that. The Bible tells us Christ, from his baptism to his cross, was 3.5 years. One of the things I'll tell you that is a key for prophecy is, in prophecy, a day equals, what? Who knows? A year. You know that. Most Bible scholars know that in prophecy, a day equals a year. And so they made the journey up the mountain. As they're going, Isaac said, Father, and Abraham said, here I am, my son. He said, we have the wood, and we've got what it takes to build the fire, but the lamb is missing. Where is the lamb? And Abraham said in those immortal words, God will provide himself a lamb. The Lord provided himself a lamb. This was a historical talking about the plan of salvation. Here Isaac, the son, has the wood, the cross on his back, as the two of them go up the mountain together. Some think that it was only the son who suffered on the cross. God the Father so loved the world, he gave his son. Who suffered more at the crucifixion, the father or the son? They both suffered. It was jointly. When they got to the top of the mountain, Isaac was a strapping young man. Abraham couldn't wrestle him to the ground, over 120 years of age probably at that time. He explained what God had required. Isaac was a willing sacrifice, just as Jesus said, Father, not my will, thy will be done. And just as Abraham was about to bring down the knife, an angel spoke out and said, Abraham, Abraham, do not lay your hand on the lad or do any harm to him. He said, for I know that you fear God, since you have not withheld your son, your only son, from me. It's very interesting, the echoes that you hear from the Gospels in this story. And then the angel directed him to a ram that was caught by the horns in a thorn bush. A ram with a crown of thorns was sacrificed in place. So when Abraham said, God will provide himself a sacrifice, God did provide a sacrifice. Literally that day, he provided a ram. But that was a historical. That was a prophecy that tells us someday God the Father would provide for himself a sacrifice. God the Son was provided for you and me. And that was to help us recognize in the New Testament who Jesus was when he came. He was the Messiah. What a touching story of the Father and the Son together making that sacrifice that you and I might be redeemed. Everybody needs to deal with this issue if we would understand the message of the gospel and the Bible. Whom did the animal that was sacrificed in Isaac's place represent? The next day John seeth Jesus coming unto him, and he said, behold the Lamb of God that takes away the sin of the Jewish nation. Takes away the sin of how much? Whole world.
5: Amen.
4: Jesus was to come through the Jewish nation, and the Jews had the greatest honor of any race. They were to introduce the Messiah to the world, which is what happened at Pentecost, incidentally. All Jews were converted that day, who then scattered throughout the then known world, telling that the Messiah had come. God does not believe in exclusivism. He wants everyone to be saved. Revelation closes by saying, "Whosoever will, let him come and take the water of life freely." God loves all people, and he wants us all to be saved, and he's proven it in what he's done. Now, Jesus was called the Lamb of God. There's a reason for that. You can look all the way from the Garden of Eden. You remember when Abel brought a lamb. The sacrificial system was established way back in the beginning. Adam and Eve sinned, and they tried to cover their nakedness with what?

God's Son, the Lamb of God, would come and take away the sin of the world. And you know, Jesus had to die to save this perishing world. Why was it necessary for Jesus to die? Isn't that drastic? Well, the Bible gives us the answer. It tells us, "For all have sinned and fallen short of the glory of God." All of us have sinned, and all sin is enough for Jesus to die. If you were the only person in the world who sinned, he would have died just for you. But because he's God, and because his life and his blood and sacrifice was so potent, he was able to cover the sins of the whole world. What is the penalty for sin? It tells us, for, and you've got the answer there, the wages of sin is death. Now, that sounds pretty drastic. The death penalty just for telling a little lie? You don't understand the true nature of sin. You know, it started very small in heaven with Lucifer. And look at what the fruit of it is. You know, cancer starts as one cell. Sin is a deadly, contagious disease. Now, our Father, God, has been faced with a terrible dilemma. He desperately loves all of his creatures. And when this world rebelled, it would have been an easy thing for God to go, they messed up down there, let's just wipe them all out, we'll start fresh. But God is using this opportunity to show that he is desperate to save. And that's why the Lord has to do something drastic. It's so drastic that he has to pronounce the death penalty, because sin will kill the whole universe if he doesn't deal with it that way. But the Lord activated another plan. What does it say? Without the shedding of blood, there is no remission for sin. You know, blood not only supplies food for every cell in your body, but blood cleanses. Your body is constantly being cleansed. As a matter of fact, in your blood, you've got an army of white blood cells that are constantly purifying your blood from a bombardment of germs and bacteria. The very fact that most of the time we're alive and well is because your blood is cleansing. Well, if your blood can do that, what can the blood of God's spotless Son do? The blood of Christ cleanses us. It tells us that Christ died for our sins. Now, the Bible tells us he died for our sins, and that means, of course, the sins of the whole world. Sometimes we forget to make it personal. People are so worried that they're beyond forgiveness. Friends, give God more credit, would you? Do you think you're a better sinner than he is a forgiver? And if he was able to die and cover the sins of the entire world, think about how much sin is represented in your life, over the course of your life, in this room. Now, all the sin of all the world. If he can carry the weight of all the sin of all the world, can he take care of yours? Yes, he can. Amen. He is a better Savior than you are a sinner. Furthermore, it says, "For Christ also hath suffered once for the sins, the just for the unjust." How is it that he could die for our sins? Because we are unjust, and he is just. Now, some people can't figure out how it's possible that this all works. How can the blood of Jesus wash us from sin? How can a just person forgive an unjust person? It would seem like that the unjust person had to pay for their own sins. I'll admit freely right now that there are some things I can't explain. I like the way that Billy Sunday, the great preacher, put it. He said, "I don't understand how a black cow can eat green grass and make yellow butter and white milk. But I believe it. It just doesn't make sense. But it works." And I'm here to tell you today that it works. Why did God make such a fantastic sacrifice for you and me? The answer, you know this one, John 3:16. "For God so loved the world that he gave his only begotten Son." You know, love is demonstrated in giving. It not only says God loved the world, there's a very important two-letter word in there. In English, it's two letters. It's the word "so." It means so much. "For God so loved the world that he gave his Son." I mean, what are you going to give that's your greatest treasure? Your house, your piano, your car? He gave his Son. What must I do to benefit from Jesus' sacrificial death? Answer, Acts 16, verse 31. "Believe in the Lord Jesus Christ, and thou shalt be saved." When Jesus was talking to Nicodemus, he said in John 3, verse 14 and 15, just before you get to verse 16, "And as Moses lifted up the serpent in the wilderness,
Even so, the Son of Man must be lifted.

0: up, that whosoever believes in him should not perish, but have everlasting life. Some of you remember the story in the Old Testament where the children of Israel were bitten by these fiery, venomous, deadly serpents. And they cried out to Moses, "What shall we do?" And God instructed Moses to make a bronze or a brazen serpent, put it on a pole. Whoever looks and believes will be healed from the venom. Have you ever seen the symbol for the medical industry? That serpent on a pole, it's supposed to be a symbol for healing. Some say that represents Jesus. No, it doesn't. A snake on a stick represents a defeated snake. Looking at the serpent on a pole was a symbol that Jesus, by dying on the cross, by looking in faith to him, he killed the serpent. He took the venom away, the venom of sin that we've all been bitten with, so to speak. That's what this is telling us. How does that happen? You believe it. You know, it is impossible to please God without faith. If there's anything I could leave with you tonight, if I ran out of time, and there's one point that I needed to emphasize, it's very simply this, friends. Do not underestimate the power of faith. The Bible says God has dealt to all men a measure of faith. You have no idea of what can happen when you start believing in God. And incidentally, believing in God also means live in God. Some people think all you've got to do to be saved is you say, "Yeah, I believe that there's a God and I believe that there's a Jesus and that means I'm saved." That's an insult. It's not that. It's much more than that. The Bible says in the book of James, even the devils believe and tremble. The devil believes there's a God. It's not believing he exists. The Bible says the fool has said in his heart, "There's no God." It's talking about believing in him enough, being willing to follow and submit to him. John 1:12, I needed to give the second part of this answer. "But as many as received him, to them he gave power to become the sons of God." You know, the Bible tells us that we are adopted into the heavenly family. Once you accept the Lord, you've got new parents. My family thought I went off the deep end when I became a Christian. And I read a scripture in Psalms where King David says, "When your father and your mother forsake you, the Lord will take you up." You're adopted into a new family, and he provides for you better than you provide for your children. How then am I forgiven? Let's understand the science of how this operates. Answer: repent, therefore, and be converted, that your sins might be blotted out. There's a combination of repenting. Now, repentance doesn't just mean saying, "Sorry, God." Repentance, biblically, is a deep, heartfelt sorrow for sin, sorrow that we've hurt God, wanting to turn away from sin. The Bible says the Pharaoh of Egypt repented whenever there was a plague bothering him, and when the plague went away, he went back to his old bad behavior. That's not the repentance the Bible's talking about. The Bible tells how Peter repented, and he wept bitterly, and he was a changed man. That's the repentance. If on the way out the door, I'm racing for the elevator, and I accidentally bump into you and brush your coat or something, I'm not going to say, "I'm sorry," and fall down and grab your ankles and plead for mercy, because I haven't hurt you that much. You know what I'm saying? The apology should always be in proportion to the injury. You got that? The apology should be in proportion to the injury. But if I'm racing for the elevator and I'm not looking the right way and I plow right into you like a linebacker and send you sprawling and give you a concussion and say, "Excuse me," and then go on down the road, that's not appropriate either. We by our sins crucify Jesus. Yes. Repentance doesn't mean saying, "Sorry, Lord, I didn't mean it." That's an insult. We should really understand how much we've hurt him and we've grieved him and we caused the death of God's beloved son. Now, to really appreciate forgiveness, you need a thorough repentance. And that gets to our next part of the question. If we confess our sins, he is faithful and just to forgive us our sins and to cleanse us from all unrighteousness. Amen. Some people have a very shallow Christian experience because they've had a very shallow work with God. You know what David did when he sinned? He got on his face. He did not eat for 7 days. Now that's repentance. Give you an idea of how God views real repentance. And if we repent like that, we will then, David was then again filled with God's Spirit. Amen. Because he had a thorough repentance. God will fill you to the same degree you empty yourself of self. That's the promise. What is this wonderful conversion experience called? Answer: You must be born again. A new birth. Does a baby worry about growing? What does a baby do in order to grow? It receives what the parents provide. The cleansing, and we all need an occasional cleansing, and it receives the food and the water and the milk. You know, we receive the milk of God's word as Christian babies and the bread of life. And a baby needs to just keep breathing. When they stop breathing, they call that crib death. They need to keep breathing. They need some affection. And as they receive the things the parents provide, babies don't worry about growing. They grow. Who enters the heart of the born-again Christian at conversion? Answer, even the Spirit of truth, which you know, for he dwells with you and he will be in you. Jesus said, I've got to go away, but I'm going to send the Holy Spirit and he will be in you and he will be with you. Now, God's Spirit did not suddenly appear in the New Testament. It was the same Spirit of the Lord that came on Samson. And King David prayed, take not thy Holy Spirit from me. And back in Genesis, the Spirit of God moved on the face of the water. God, in the beginning, said, let us make man in our image. God consists of God the Father, and God the Son, and God the Spirit. You don't find the word Trinity in the Bible, but I believe in what you call the Godhead, three separate persons that make up God. In Hebrew, it says a man and woman get married, and they two become what? One flesh. It doesn't mean that Karen and I merge together into a two-headed monster. It means you're two separate people now, but you become one family unit. There is one God who consists of three persons, God the Father, Son, and Spirit. God the Spirit moves into your heart, and he guides you. And friends, it's a wonderful thing. When Jesus lives in my heart through the Holy Spirit, what will I do? Philippians 2:13, both to will and to do of his good pleasure. The Lord will give you the ability to not only be a hearer of the word, but a doer. Some people view the Christian religion as a list of rules. And there's a lot of requirements in the Bible. God does have standards, and I believe in that. But you need to understand the principle. God is love, and he wants us to be motivated by love. Some people try to work their way to heaven. They see God as a tyrant, and he's giving them a list, and you do these things, and we'll stay married. And they're miserable. When you fall in love with the Lord, you still obey him, but the motive is because you love him. Amen. You're willing to do his will. That needs to be the principle. Amen. Oh, would God, if the world could understand that, people would want to be Christians. Why should I be confident that my new birth experience will be successful? Let's look at the answer. Philippians 1:6, he which hath begun a good work in you will perform it unto the day of the Lord. Now, when I think about what my example is, who's my example as a Christian? Jesus is my example. A Christian is a follower of Christ. And when I look at him, I think, I've got a long way to go. And if you allow yourself, you could be discouraged, but you need to remember that he's going to finish what he began. When I look at how far he brought me, I've got confidence that he's the author and the finisher of my faith. He will never quit on you if you don't quit on him. You're free. You can let go of him, but he will never let go of you as long as you're willing to stay in his hands. And that's good news. He will finish what he's begun. So don't get discouraged. The Christian life is progressive. You've got to learn to walk and live a new way. Isaiah chapter 1 says, learn to do good. There's a process involved. Why do some people fail in their Christian experience? Isaiah 53 verse 6 tells us, because we've turned everyone to his own way. Now, being a Christian means following the Lord. The disciples followed him. The way the children of Israel got from Egypt to the promised land, they needed to follow that pillar of cloud. They needed to follow the Lord. As long as they followed, they were safe. And if you're willing to go where God leads you, do not look at the obstacles. So many times the children of Israel got into trouble, and we're no different today, incidentally. They got into trouble because they looked at the circumstances instead of remembering by faith God's power. They'd come up to the Red Sea, and they'd see the Egyptians were coming up from behind with their weapons, and the mountains were on both sides. They'd say, oh, we're in trouble. God said, don't worry, just follow me. And he parts the sea. Don't look at how big Goliath is. Look at how big the Lord is. This is one of the principal lessons in the Bible, is all things are possible by faith. How can I know that Jesus accepts me and that I'm his child? Answer, Titus 1 verse 2, God that cannot lie has promised. No matter how you try and stretch the truth of God, it does not change. He is consistent. When he makes a promise, you can count on him to keep his word. Matthew 7:7. Ask and it shall be given you. Ask and you'll receive. Jesus said you receive not because you don't ask. God is 1,000 times more willing to give than we are to ask him. How shall true conversion change a life? And there's several things in this answer. First part, by this shall all men know that you are my disciples if you have love for one another. It's a sad fact that the divorce rate among Christians is not much different than that in the world. We've got to learn how to love. That's one of our principal lessons. 2 Corinthians 5:17. If any man be in Christ, he is a new creature who wants to live a new life. 1 John 3, verse 22. We keep his commandments and do those things that are pleasing in his sight. Romans chapter 12, verse 2. Be not conformed to this world, but be ye transformed by the renewing of your mind, that you might prove what is the perfect and acceptable and perfect will of God. We are to be new creatures that do new things. I've got a theory. God designed people to be addicted to him. When man rebelled against God, it created a vacuum, a hole in our soul. And man is constantly trying to shove something else in to fill that void. Everybody is a sinaholic. Everybody has an addiction unless you are filled with the Lord. Until you learn to fill that vacuum with God, I can simply say, what's your addiction? Because you've got something. It may be drugs, it may be somebody. Some people are addicted to their work and fashion and all shopping. Until we fill that void, we just need to ask ourselves, what's our addiction? We've been designed to be in love with and obsessed with God. And when you have that experience, you're finally happy. What wonderful promises come with the Christian life? Answer is found in Philippians 4:13. I can do all things through Christ Jesus who strengthens me. God is able to help you do what you think is impossible. All things are possible with God. Without him, you can do nothing. God shall supply all your needs and many of your wants. Amen? Usually gives us a lot of things that we want too. With God, all things are possible. Don't underestimate what the Lord can do. That your joy may be full. Christians are supposed to be on their way to a feast, and so often we look like we're making our way to a funeral, right? That they might have life and have it more abundantly. He furthermore promises that we're not alone. He says, I will never leave thee nor forsake thee. And then in Hebrews 13, verse 6, he says, I will not fear what man might do unto me. We don't have to be afraid anymore. You know, so many people they're struggling with fear all the time. My peace I give unto you. Have you felt that peace that passes understanding? It's available now, friends. You can have a peace, and it comes from inviting the Prince of Peace into your life.
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0: there, the harvest is done. We have gathered the sheaves. 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
2: Soon all the grape juice will be in jars. 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I enjoy so much the Feast of Tabernacles. It is the most happy time of the entire year.
3: Are we going to live in a tent this year, Father? Of olive boughs and palm branches?
4: Of course, son. Everyone does. Jerusalem itself and the surrounding hills take on the appearance of living green. 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
5: But Jesus is our brother, and we have a right to talk to him and ask him some questions. Find out what he's going to do.
6: I doubt he'll answer, but go ahead. You question him, I'll listen.
5: Oh, now come, Jesus. For quite a while now, you've not attended the feasts in Jerusalem. Why? Well, we think it's time you should go. Leave Galilee and go to the Feast of Tabernacles. Show the people what you can do, the power you have. No man does great things in secret. But to be known openly, Jesus, we're your brothers. We know what's best for you. And we say, if you do these great things, show yourself to the world, then the leaders in Jerusalem will believe and honor you.
7: My time is not yet come.
5: Your time?
7: The world cannot hate you, but me it hateth, because I testify against the evil in the world. Go ye unto the feast. I go not up yet unto this feast, for my time is not yet fully come.
5: Oh, all right. Come on, brother. Jesus is stubborn as always. We'll go to the feast without him. We'll have to admit, brother, that this is a beautiful sight.
8: Yes.
5: Everywhere. On housetops, in street corners, in open places, along the city walls, on the surrounding hills and valleys, everywhere one looks are tents made of living green. Oh, truly the harvest time.
9: Greetings, strangers. Welcome to Jerusalem.
10: Greetings, my fellow. Well, we're happy to visit Jerusalem. We abide in Nazareth.
9: Nazareth? Oh, that's where Jesus is from. How? Do you know him?
5: Well, rather well. Yeah, he happens to be our brother.
10: Step brother.
9: Well, well, my fortune is good this day. I've been wanting to ask someone about Jesus, and I run into his brothers. You will answer my questions?
5: Surely.
10: If we can.
9: Well, you know if he is the Messiah or not, don't you?
5: We're not sure.
9: He claims to be, doesn't he?
5: Yes, at times he says he is.
9: He performs miracles?
5: So people say.
9: But you, his brothers, aren't sure if he does or not?
10: Well, no. Yeah, well, I mean, we have seen him perform a few miracles. But
9: then he must have the power that you...
10: Here comes a scribe and an elder. Oh. We must not speak openly of Jesus. No man dares for fear of the leaders.
5: Yes, my friend, it's a beautiful sight. But the seventh and last day of the feast is the most impressive of all. On that day, the great ceremony that reminds us of bringing water from the rock in the wilderness is enacted. Oh, a most beautiful and touching sight.
9: But what do the people think about him? His own people. I'm come from a far land.
5: Some say that he's merely a good man. Others say he deceiveth the people. But most of the people think that... Something's happening over there. Why, it's our brother.
10: Jesus?
5: Jesus.
10: It is Jesus. He came to the ceremonies after all. I'll say one thing for him. He has nerve. Shows no fear whatsoever. And he certainly knows how much the elders and scribes and Pharisees hate him and are seeking cause for his death.
5: Appears as if he's about to speak to the multitude.
10: Here in the temple? Well, the scribes and priests won't let him. Or will they?
5: They fear him more than he does them. They dare not stop him. He will speak. Let's go nearer so we can hear every word.
8: And Jesus spoke unto the people there in the temple court. The multitude was spellbound. The very men who were the most violently opposed to him felt themselves powerless to do him harm. For the time, all other interests were forgotten. Day after day, Jesus spake to the people.
5: All the people are marveling at the knowledge and power and learning with which Jesus speaks, yet he has no schooling at all. But he speaks with more authority and assurance than the scribes and priests themselves, and his knowledge of scriptures is far above that of anyone anywhere. How? Why?
10: Perhaps because of his many hours in the woods and among things of nature. He was always running off to the hills, remember? And we thought it was to get out of work, but perhaps. I wonder.
5: You wonder? What?
10: Could it be that the angels taught him?
5: Well, such a thing could be, I suppose.
10: I think they did. There's no other way he could have gained so much learning. Special messengers from on high, angels from God.
8: The last day of the Feast of Tabernacles was the great day. On that morning, the people were weary from the long season of festivity. They had been engaged in a continuous scene of pomp and festivity. Their eyes had been dazzled with light and color, and their ears regaled with the richest music. But there had been nothing in all this to meet the wants of the spirit, nothing to satisfy the thirst of the soul for that which perisheth not. Suddenly, Jesus lifted up his voice in tones that rang throughout the courts of the temple.
7: If any man thirst, let him come to me and drink. He that believeth on me, as the scripture has said, out of his belly shall flow rivers of living water.

0: The chief said a snake viper bit the old man. He's a prisoner. The chief says he's going to Rome, probably to die for murder. He'll not get to Rome. He'll die now. Soon he'll be in great pain.
1: Viper bite make pain, all right. Then death. Why doesn't he holler? His hand is not getting big. It didn't hurt him. Why?
0: Soon he'll scream, then die.
1: But he's not.
0: He will. He's a murderer. The gods will make him die.
1: I'll ask the chief. Chief, the old man in chains, he was bit by a viper.
2: The old man is a prisoner, maybe a murderer. The gods had the snake bite him so he would die now.
1: But he is not dying. Why?
2: Maybe he's not a murderer.
1: His hand is not even swelling.
2: He's not a murderer. Must be a god.
1: I'll go tell the people. We'll worship him. He is a god. The snake couldn't hurt him. He is a god.
3: These people seem to regard you as a god because that viper didn't hurt you.
4: They'll soon learn I'm just an ordinary human being.
3: Well, then why didn't the bite of that viper have any effect on you? It would have on me or anybody else.
4: Julius, I have the greatest personal physician in all of creation.
3: Luke? He wasn't even here. He was...
4: No, I don't mean Luke. I mean Jesus, the Son of God, the Messiah. He is the creator of all things. He makes the ill well again. He even raises the dead to life. Someday, he will resurrect everyone, the good and the bad.
3: Yes, I've heard you say this time after time, and until now I did not believe it, but it may be so. Well, if it is so, you certainly worship a wonderful God.
4: I worship the only God. He lives and has being. Other gods are mere wood or stone, for they have no being. They can move only when a human moves them. They can neither talk or think. The God I worship is all-knowing, all-powerful. He is love. I have seen and talked to him, so I know whereof I speak.
3: Well, I won't argue with you about that, because I believe you. But we'd better change the subject. We're getting a little too deep for me. Ah, it feels good to be on solid ground and in out of the rain, wind, and cold, huh? I don't think I like traveling on the seas.
4: Well, there are many dangers involved, but the skipper was a good sailor. He did exactly the right thing at the right time.
3: Even ran aground in the rocks.
5: The people here really do think you're a god, Paul. The highest Roman official of the island, his name is Publius, wants the god who came to them by way of a great storm to be his guest at the palace, along with the god's helpers, meaning Aristarchus and me.
4: Did you accept the invitation?
5: I most certainly did. It will give us a chance to prove that you are not a god, but that there is a god of love and mercy and power, a god who is willing and anxious to be a help to everyone.
6: I am happy to have a god in my home. My people are happy, too.
4: Oh, please, Your Honor. Please, I'm not a god. I'm just a man like you.
6: You must be a god. The snake did not kill you. It would have killed me. My people watched and they saw the snake bite your hand. But it did not hurt you. Now, why was that?
4: That was because the god I worship sent his angel to protect me from the snake bite.
6: You, a god, worship another god?
4: I worship the only god there is. He lives in the heavens. Someday, he is coming to take everyone who believes in him back to heaven to be with him forever and ever.
6: Sounds good. You can tell me more later. Right now, I'm concerned about my father. He's sick. He wants to see you, the god. Will you go with me? Father, this is the god which the snake could not hurt.
7: Pray, sit down.
4: Greetings, sir. My name is Paul, and this is Luke, my physician. And this is Aristarchus, my aide.
8: Greetings, sir. May God bless you.
9: Salutations.
4: I'm sorry to disappoint you, sir, but I am not a god. I'm just a man, a prisoner on my way to be tried in Rome.
7: Gods do not lie. If you say you are not a god, you must not be a god. But you are a good man. I can tell that.
4: And you look as if you might be very sick.
7: Yes, I'm sick, all right. For a long time, I've been sick.
4: The god whom I worship is the god of creation. He is all-powerful. If it is his will, he can make you well.
7: Can your god make me well?
4: Yes, if you have the faith to believe he can.
7: I believe you. You tell the truth. You do not lie. If you say your God can make me well, your God can make me well.
4: Our Father, who art in heaven, this man knows nothing of thee or thy son Jesus. No one has told him. But, O God, he does have the simple faith of a child. If it be thy will, if thy name can be honored and glorified by healing of this man, I ask thee to heal him. As I lay my hands on his head, make him well, restore him to health and strength. Let him know, O God, that there is a God, the one and only God, who cares for him, loves him, and desires him to be saved to an eternal life with thee. We thank thee. In Jesus' name, amen.
7: I'm well. You speak the truth. Your God is strong, powerful, kind. What a wonderful God you have.
9: You heard about the ship that broke up on the rocks. The people all made it to shore. A man by the name of Paul has a powerful, good, kind God. He healed the father of Publius. He can heal you. Get someone to take you to Paul. I'm going to tell all the sick people on the island about the God of Paul. They can go and be healed. All the sick people on the island can be healed by the God of Paul.
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10: And the days which Jeroboam reigned were 22 years.
14: Come here by my bedside.
15: Surely, my husband and lord.
14: I am about to die.
15: Nonsense, my lord. You will live many happy years yet.
14: No. But before I die, I want to remind you of what Abijah the prophet said about my seed after me.
15: I remember, dear, but pay no attention. It was just the ramblings of an old man.
14: No, it was true. The crown of Israel shall be taken from my seed, and they shall be destroyed until not one remain. And all because of my sins and the sins I caused Israel to commit.
15: You take too much blame upon yourself, my husband.
14: No, I am to blame. And Nadab, my son, who shall rule as soon as I am gone, is full of evil continually. He shall not prevail, for the wages of sin is death.
15: Jeroboam.
10: And Nadab, Jeroboam's son, reigned in his stead. After only a few months on the throne, his career of evil was brought to an abrupt end through a conspiracy headed by Baasha, one of Nadab's generals. Nadab was slain with all his kindred. Thus perished the house of Jeroboam, and thus the prophecy of Ahijah was fulfilled. During the next 40 years, Israel was ruled by wicked, evil, unprincipled men: Baasha, Elah, Zimri, and Omri. During the greater part of this time of apostasy in Israel, the southern kingdom of Judah was ruled by a wise and just king named Asa.
4: General.
16: Yes, Your Majesty?
4: I want you and your men to destroy all the altars built to strange gods. Tear down the high places. Break into pieces the images. Cut down all the groves.
16: Yes, Your Majesty.
4: Start immediately.
16: At once, Your Majesty. Long live the king. Long live the king, King Asa.
4: Scribe, you heard my command at the general?
17: Indeed I did, Your Majesty, and a glad day it is for Judah.
4: Well, I want you to prepare a proclamation. Have it posted in every corner of the country. Command the people to cease the worship of false gods, and to seek the Lord God of their fathers, and obey his laws and commandments.
17: It shall be done with pleasure, Your Majesty.
4: General, how near is Zira with his Ethiopian army now?
16: Almost to the border of our land, Your Majesty.
4: Have you been able to ascertain his strength?
16: Fairly closely, yes, sire. He has at least 1,000 men and 300 chariots. Oh, but, Your Majesty, we have nothing to worry about. Have we not built many fenced cities with walls and towers and gates and bars to prevent invasion? Our army is carefully trained and disciplined. And our captains are all mighty men of valor.
4: Even so, General. This is no time to place our trust in walls and armies or man-made devices. The Lord of hosts, has he not made marvelous deliverances in behalf of Israel of old? He is able now to deliver us from Zira and his invincible army. Place the army in battle array, for we must do all we can. Then we will ask the Lord to do the rest. Lord God, the armies of Zira and of Judah stand face to face, ready to do battle. Zira's forces far outnumber Judah's, yet I fear not, for my trust, O Lord, is in thee. It is nothing with thee to help, whether with many or with few. Help us, O Lord our God, for we trust in thee, and in thy name we march against this multitude. O Lord, thou art God. Let not man prevail against thee. Amen.
18: General, forward into battle.
10: And the Lord smote the Ethiopians before Asa, and the Ethiopians fled. And Asa and his men pursued them unto Gerar, and overcame and destroyed them, that they could not recover themselves. And Asa reigned in Judah 41 years. 2 years before his death, there came upon the scene in the northern kingdom of Israel a man and a woman destined to be the most famous or infamous king and queen of all Bible history. One was strong-willed, self-disciplined, of positive temperament and determined. The other was weak, vacillating, and of indecision. Both were unprincipled, of low moral standards, selfish, greedy, and completely devoid of reverence and of consideration for the rights of others.
19: We will make a good pair, Ahab, you and I.
20: Good pair?
19: Yes. You are strong and wise in military matters. I am strong, determined, and wise in matters of religion. Together
20: but
19: we...
20: But you forget, my dear Jezebel, that I am king. My word is law. I rule Israel. I rule you. I rule
19: you
20: all...
19: You are king. You sit upon the throne of Israel, yes. But I am the brains behind the throne.
20: I need no one behind me. I rule by myself. I think for myself. You're only the queen. Don't ever forget that. What are you laughing at?
19: You and your silly ego.
20: What do you mean by that? I could have your head chopped off for less.
19: Calm down, Ahab. Calm down. I'm not belittling you, your talents, or your power. But I ask you to use your brain. Think. Has there been a really successful king since Solomon? No. Why? Because of their weakness in matters relating to the worship of gods. That is my strength. Not only am I the daughter of the king of Zidon, But there I was also the high priestess of Baal, chief of all the other gods.
20: The god of Israel, he who led the children of Israel out of Egypt and safely through the wilderness into the land of Canaan. He is the one and only true god.
19: That shows how little you really know about gods. Baal is the chief of all gods. He controls the storms and the sunshine. His wife Eneth is the goddess of war and bloodshed. Baal created and directs Ashtoreth, patron goddess of love, maternity, and fertility. Let me control the religious activities of Israel. You control the army and foreign affairs. And soon, we will be the rulers of the world, you and I.
20: Oh, I just don't know.
19: That's the trouble with you. You can't make up your mind.

0: God, the God of creation.
1: Why do you keep harping away about the God of Israel? What has he ever done for Israel? Take the last few kings, for instance. There's Omri. What did the God of Israel ever do for him?
0: My father, King Omri, built Samaria, I'll have you know.
1: Yes, and a great feat it was, too. But he did it on his own, not by the help of his God.
0: For that matter, what has Baal ever done for any of his people?
1: Baal is a great and powerful god. He has done many things for those who worship him.
0: All right, what things?
1: Many things.
0: Name just one.
1: The followers of Baal are happy. They enjoy life. They are free to follow unrestrained the tendencies and desires of nature. Certainly you agree that is more than your god allows.
0: Well, yes.
1: Well, I guess everybody likes to do what they want to.
0: Yes, that's right.
1: Ah, then together we will rule Israel and make of her a great and happy nation.
0: Yes, dear.
2: Thus, 50 years after the death of Solomon, the people of Israel completely turned away from God. Their king was an idolater, their queen a heathen. The need was great for the coming of Elijah, the prophet,

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1: Let's just bow our heads together. Father in heaven, we are so grateful to be here. We're so grateful to commence this week of prayer at Fountain View Academy. Thank you, Lord, for this privilege of sharing your word. I want to pray that you will send your Holy Spirit to guide us. May the Spirit that inspired the writers of old to record Scripture, may that same Spirit teach us tonight and throughout this week. Lord, I know that in me there is not this ability to communicate your truth, but it is only because of your Spirit that this is possible. And so I ask that you'll be with us in a very special way, that you will speak to us, for I pray this in the precious name of Jesus Christ. Let everyone say, Amen. All right, so turn in your Bibles to the book of Acts. Now, we're going to get into Romans chapter 1, but I want to start our time together in the book of Acts. Go to the very last chapter of the book of Acts, and that is, does anyone know how many chapters the book of Acts has? 28. Wow, you guys are good. To Acts 28, turn with me there. And we're going to look at the very last verses of that chapter. Acts 28, looking at verse 30 and 31. Now, it's talking about the Apostle Paul, and he finds himself here in Rome, not by his own decision, but he was actually he was taken captive, and as you might recall the story, and he appealed to Caesar, and so to Caesar he went, and here he is in Rome, and he writes, we read the following about the Apostle Paul in the very last two verses of the book of Acts. Acts chapter 28, beginning in verse 30. And listen to what it says. Then Paul dwelt two whole years in his own rented house and received all who came to him, preaching the kingdom of God and teaching the things which concern the Lord Jesus Christ with all confidence, no one forbidding him. It's interesting, when you look at in the Greek language, the last word in the book of Acts is the word akolutos, and you know what it means? It means unhindered. So if you look at the original writing, the book of Acts was written in the Greek language by Luke, which also wrote the Gospel of Luke, and the very last word that is recorded there in the book of Acts, of course it's different in the English language, but in the original language, the last word is the word unhindered. Can you say that word for me?
2: Unhindered.
1: Isn't it interesting that we have the book of Acts, which is the story of the preaching of the gospel in the first century, and all stuff is going on. I mean, you go through these chapters, it's one of the most exciting stories that you can ever read. It's one of my favorite books in the Bible. And you know, you read about how the Holy Spirit was poured out upon them in the upper room, and how they go forth and they speak in different languages. Can you imagine? And everyone is hearing the gospel, and the sick are being healed, and churches are being raised, and opposition comes, and you know, Paul the apostle, that once was the great persecutor of the church, becomes the greatest apostle of the church, and he goes forth into unentered territory. He gets beaten, and all this stuff happens to him, but despite of all the opposition, the gospel goes forth. Say it for me.
2: Unhindered.
1: It's kind of the theme of the book of Acts, the unhindered gospel. And every time that the enemy thinks that he has is able to hold back the gospel, something happens and God intervenes, and what seemed to stop the gospel actually even empowers the gospel. You know, the Apostle Paul is just this amazing guy, really through the moved by the Holy Spirit, used by the Holy Spirit. He was really unstoppable. You know, if they would say to Paul, "We're going to beat you," he would say, "Well, I do not consider the sufferings of this life to be compared with the glory to come." Is that a good answer? And you know, if they would say to Paul, "Well, you know, we're going to kill you," he would say, "To die is Christ." If they would say, "Okay, we'll keep you alive," he would say, you know, what would he say? "To live is Christ," right? So for him, either to die is gain, or to live is Christ, it didn't really matter. If they would say to him, "Well, we'll put you in the prison," he said, "Well, I'll sing and convert the guards." You know, there was no way to stop Paul in his preaching. It went forth, the gospel went forth unhindered. Now, this is interesting that despite of the difficulties, and especially when you come to the end of the book, it was a very, very challenging situation that Paul found himself in. As a matter of fact, in Acts chapter 28, you read how Paul is now a captive in Rome. In other words, he's not free to walk around. He's not free to go out into the marketplace as he did many times and just witness to the people there. He's not free to move into a city and to go into the synagogue and preach to the Jews and the Gentiles. He is now limited. As a matter of fact, he cannot leave his house. He is waiting for this trial before Nero, the great Caesar of those days, the great ruler of the Roman Empire. But while he is waiting in his house, in a home that was rented there in Rome, the Bible tells us that he preached the kingdom of God with confidence, and that the gospel went forth unhindered. Isn't that powerful? What the enemy thought that this was the end of the story, but it wasn't. As a matter of fact, the last word in the book of Acts is the word unhindered, and here we are in 2013. Here we are at Fountain View Academy in Canada. This happened in Rome. How many of you were in Rome this summer, by the way? Wasn't that an amazing experience? To just see those sites and to just, you know, understand a little bit more about that history. But just imagine, you know, this is the first century. This is, you know, hundreds and hundreds of years ago. This is 2,000 years ago, and here we are, and we can look back and we can see that despite of the imprisonment of Paul the apostle, that the gospel has gone forth unhindered ever since, throughout the centuries, right up to 2013. And you know, the promise was given in the beginning of the book of Acts that the gospel would go to the uttermost parts of the earth. I consider Canada kind of to be in that category. Wouldn't you say? I mean, isn't this the uttermost parts of the earth? I mean, what else is there? Alaska. Oh, Alaska. Okay, that's right. Anyone from Alaska here? Okay. You know, I was... They're about to stand on their chairs. You know, I was... Last April, I got a call to do an evangelistic series in the north of Norway, and so my wife and I were flying in this plane to the north of Norway, and I had a window seat, and I was looking outside, and the only thing I could see was just ice and snow, and I thought that, you know, are there any people to witness to where we're going? And eventually we land, and it looked really like the middle of, you know, well, the end of the world. But we had a great time. And I thought to myself when we were, you know, doing this series of meetings there in the north of Norway, I thought, what an amazing promise. I mean, here you have 2,000 years ago, Jesus says to his disciples, wait in Jerusalem, the Holy Spirit is going to come upon you, you're going to go forth preaching in Judea and Samaria and into the uttermost parts of the earth. And that happened. Amen? And you sharing the gospel here in Canada, sharing the gospel throughout the world, you're actually fulfilling that promise. Amen? The gospel would go forth unhindered. Now just turn one page over to Romans chapter 1. And I know I have limited time here, so we're just going to basically draw one lesson from Romans chapter 1 this evening. And it's going to be from verse 25. Romans chapter 1, verse 25. There is a lie that the enemy has succeeded in convincing people of that hinders them from experiencing the power of the gospel. And we're going to look at this one lie. Look at Romans chapter 1, verse 25. Listen to what Paul says. Who exchanged the truth of God for the lie, now he describes it, and worshipped and served the creature rather than the Creator, who is blessed forever. Amen. What Paul says is the gospel is being hindered because people are worshiping the creature rather than the creator. Now, let us try to unpack this just for a moment. How does this happen in society today? You know, when we think back of the original gifts that God gave to the human race in the very beginning, what were some of those gifts? Let's just push the rewind button. Let's go all the way back 6,000 years to creation. When God created this world, what were some of the gifts that He gave to mankind in the beginning? Can you think of any?
2: Life.
1: What was that?
2: Life.
1: Okay, life itself, yes. Any other gifts, specific gifts?
3: Freedom of choice,
1: very good. Anything else? Like what did God say they could? What were they to do? They could go out and they could. Yeah, what they could eat, right, of all the trees in the garden except for one. So obviously food was a gift, right? The pleasure of eating. God put, gave them taste buds. He put flavors into the food. He could have just given them a pill every day that would sustain them, but that's not what God did. He gave them the gift of good food, right? What else were some of the gifts that we have there in the beginning in the Garden of Eden?
2: Unlimited pets.
1: What was that?
2: Unlimited pets.
3: Pets.
1: Oh, pets. Unlimited pets. That's right. Yeah, absolutely. The fellowship with the animals. What about the fellowship with each other? Remember, Adam was given his helpmate, Eve. So the fellowship, God was the first one, that God performed that first marriage. So the gift of marriage, the gift of food. What about even the gift of work? Now, we sometimes think about work as, I don't know if I should consider that a gift, but it is really a gift from God. Adam was given work in the garden, and it was a great and beautiful work. So just think about it for a moment. These are all gifts that are given from God for humanity to enjoy. Now think about that. What it says in the book of Romans is that the truth is going to be exchanged for a lie. And what is that lie? That they would worship the creature rather than the creator. What has happened is that humanity today wants to pursue the gifts of God, listen very carefully, without God Himself. Now just think about it. Do you know anyone in this world that doesn't like, good food? I mean, you might have friends that are not necessarily believers in God, but they like good food, right? And you might not have, you might know people that are not believers in God, but they still want, good relationships. Right? And they want good work. They like to use their bodies to accomplish things. It's interesting. What happens, and this kind of slips into Christianity as well, the enemy wants us to focus on the created rather than the creator. The created, when the created thing becomes an end in and of itself, we miss the purpose that God has for us. Think about it, for example, if we look at those gifts that God has given to humanity, the gift of food. But when we exclude God from the picture, what happens is that original gift, when that is worshipped rather than the Creator is worshipped, and that receives our affections rather than God receives our affections, then what's going to happen is that gift is going to be perverted. That gift is not going to be used in the framework in which it was given to be enjoyed by God. Do you understand where I'm going with this? The same with, for example, work. Work is a blessing, but what happens when you detach work from God and God is no longer the picture and you actually, your affections are now drawn to what you are accomplishing and what you are doing so that you can earn more money, so that you can make a career, and no glory goes to God. And what happens to that work? It is perverted. It is no longer utilized in its original framework in which God had given it. And this applies to so many things, and this is what Paul is saying. The problem of humanity is they want the gifts, but they don't want the one that gave the gift. They are worshiping the created rather than the creator. They are no longer recognizing the creator, and so they stop with the gift. But you know what happens? The gift is perverted. The gift is no longer, they are no longer able to truly enjoy that gift, because it can only be fully enjoyed in the context of the acknowledgement and relationship with the Creator. And so the first thought that I really want to share with you this evening, as we look at our topic, what was that topic again? Do you remember? The unhindered gospel. Now, what is it that can hinder the gospel? What can hinder the gospel is when our focus is on the created and not on the creator. When our focus ends with the created thing and we enjoy that gift, but we enjoy that gift outside of God, that is a hindrance to the gospel. The gospel is truly experienced when we experience the gifts of God, which is all those things that you mentioned, in the context of a creator. I mean, isn't it amazing? When you eat like your favorite meal, isn't it just amazing to just think to yourself, wow, thank you God, praise to God. I mean, God put the flavors in that food. God gave us taste buds. It is to God the glory for those things, amen? Or how about when you're really doing a job that you just love to do, a work that you love to do, that you can give glory to God for actually giving you the ability to do that work. Amen? We will experience the prospering of the gospel in our lives when we acknowledge the Creator in all that we do. And you know, when we don't, those things in and of themselves, they become idols. And we might not say that we're worshiping them, but in reality we are. As a matter of fact, my first time that I came to Canada was in 2011. And it's interesting because one of the gifts that God has given us is our physical bodies. And our physical bodies can also be used. And it is an enjoyment to be able to run and to exercise. How many of you like to exercise? I love exercising. I travel a lot, but I always love to run. I love to exercise. But you know what happens? When God is out of the picture, what happens is that exercise becomes really all about self. And you see that in competitive sports, right? It's all about being the best. It's all about winning the game. In 2011, when I came to Canada for the first time, you know, this was kind of a shocking arrival because we arrived in Vancouver, and as I was waiting in the custom lines, there was this big screen, and guess what was going on that screen? An ice hockey game. And it was your Vancouver team. Sorry, I don't know who they are. Okay, thanks. And that was, and I'm waiting in line. And then it's my turn to come to the custom officer. He takes my passport, he looks at my passport, and he's almost more interested in the game than in the passport. And then he gives me my passport back, and you know what he says to me? He says, just be careful in town tonight because, you know, our team lost, because the game was just over at that moment. And I thought to myself, well, they lost the game, so what? And the people that picked us up, they brought us to the hotel where we were staying. We walked in, and on the screen was live scenes from downtown Vancouver. Police cars on fire. You know, you remember the riots in Vancouver? I thought to myself, an ice hockey game? I mean, what's going on? The city is being destroyed. I mean, Vancouver, your capital. Or no, that's not the capital, is it? No. But it's one of your largest cities. What is the capital of Canada?
2: Victoria.
1: Exactly. Oh, now there's uncertainty here. Come on, what's your capital?
2: Ottawa.
1: There you go. And I'm thinking to myself, here Vancouver is being destroyed because of an ice hockey game that is lost? What has happened? What has happened? The gift of using your physical body, of exercising, has been perverted because God is no longer in the picture, and now it's all about self. Right? You see that, how that happens? And this slips in also so easily into our Christian lives. It is so important for us, friends, to come back to the pure gospel of Christ. And in the pure gospel of Christ, first and foremost is an acknowledgement of the Creator in all things. Whether it be in the gift of eating food, the gift of work, the gift of using our bodies, whatever gift that God has given to us, we must acknowledge the Creator. Because in acknowledging the Creator, we will have a framework in which we can truly enjoy that gift. Does that make sense? So that the gospel can go forth unhindered. Now, I see our time is already up. Time goes so quick. But we're going to continue our time together tomorrow evening, or at least on this topic in the book of Romans. And tomorrow morning, we're going to look at the topic of prayer. And I just look forward to this week because I know that God has an amazing blessing in store for each one of us. And the blessing, again, as I said earlier, does not depend on me and it doesn't depend on you, but it depends on our Heavenly Father. And in Him we trust. Amen? We trust that He wants to do a work in our lives. And so why don't we, as far as we can here, let's just kneel together to have a word of prayer as we close our evening together. Father in heaven, I want to thank You that we can come to You this evening. I want to thank You for this week of prayer that has begun. I want to thank You, Lord, that You have a purpose and a plan for each of our lives, and that You reveal that to us through Your Holy Spirit and through Your Word. And as we come to You, Lord, I want to pray that You will guide us throughout this week, that as we study together, that Your Word may come alive, that it may shape us and mold us and fashion us into Your image. Thank You, Lord, that You have called us to acknowledge You and to enter into a relationship with You. May we be Your sons and daughters. And I pray that we may acknowledge You in all things in our life, whether we eat or drink, or whatsoever we do, may we do it to Your glory. May the gospel be unhindered in our lives. May we experience You to the deepest level. And I just pray that You will guide us throughout this week, and that You'll prepare our hearts for what You have in store for us. Thank You for being with us this evening, and we ask these things in Your precious name. Amen. Amen.
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5: A friend of mine had winter wheat, which was further along in the spring than normal. The problem was that it got down to 28 degrees during the night. Is there damage, I asked? His answer was, we'll see. It wasn't headed out yet, but the flag leaf was out, so knowing the result was a matter of time. If you have a small garden and expect a frost, you can cover it to protect it. But that doesn't work with hundreds of acres of wheat. On Earth, we live in an environment where moral coldness of heart is taking a toll on people. People cannot survive the coldness when God's principles of love are violated on a major scale. The coldness and cruelty of sin simply destroys us. We would be gone forever if it were not for the protective covering righteousness of Jesus. It is a blanket He offers to the whole world. It is up to us individually to accept the covering and be saved for eternity. The question is, will you? This is Rod Bieber with Seed Time and Harvest.
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1: With SRN News, I'm Bob Agnew in Washington. Some new details emerging about the fly-to-buy flight and the terrorist attempt on that plane by terrorists from Oman. Here's correspondent Laura Winters with the latest information.
2: The U.S. State Department confirming four Americans were on board when the co-pilot attacked the captain in an attempt to take down the plane. The quick-thinking pilot, who was stabbed and bleeding, still able to click open the door. Then a hero passenger, an Israeli man who's a plumber, risking his life to intervene and taking control of the yoke. After seeing how it's done on TV, then two off-duty pilots who were on board were able to safely land the plane. Israeli Prime Minister Benjamin Netanyahu giving this man a huge hug at the airport and meeting with the other passengers who ran to help. Laura Winters reporting.
1: Israel has temporarily suspended all fly-to-buy flights in and out of the country for now. Tennessee officials on Wednesday night were unable to carry out the execution of Christa Pike.
3: Pike was slated to be the first woman executed in Tennessee in the last 200 years when the Supreme Court ruled earlier Wednesday that her execution could proceed. According to media witnesses, authorities appeared to give Pike two doses of phenobarbital, and she was still awake and snoring more than 40 minutes after the last dose. At 8:53 p.m. local time, media witnesses were escorted out of the area. Pike was then taken to a hospital where she was receiving medical care. John Scott reporting.
1: Congress is on break until after the midterm elections.
4: The Senate wrapped up its work late Wednesday while members of the House left early. So now lawmakers in both chambers are on recess until after the November elections. Senate Minority Leader Chuck Schumer of New York is predicting a Democratic victory in November and told Politico that he plans to spend the next 5 weeks fundraising. Senate Majority Leader John Thune of South Dakota, however, remains hopeful that Republicans will be able to hang on to their narrow majority. I'm Tammy Trujillo.
1: And this is SRN News. There's a new report on family from a British organization.
5: The Center for Social Justice says marriage is good for kids. It has released a study indicating that family stability is greatly enhanced when moms and dads marry because those who do are a lot less likely to split up than those who just live together. The CSJ points out that when parents break up, their children suffer in a number of ways, emotionally, financially, and physically. Marriage seems to be a pretty good antidote. Michael Harrington reporting.
1: Anti-Semitism is on the rise in Spain. The country's Jewish umbrella organization reports that anti-Semitic incidents increased by about 15% last year. The Federation of Jewish Communities of Spain says 221 incidents were reported in 2025 in a country that is home to some 70,000 Jews. In fact, anti-Semitism is up all around the world, and some of the worst attacks have taken place in Western Europe, a region that has spent decades trying to eradicate the problem. This is SRN News. The Justice Department is announcing the arrest of 10 people accused of voter fraud in the state of Minnesota.
6: Attorney General Todd Blanche says the charges involve illegal voting in 2022, 2024, and the primary elections earlier this year. Blanche said the defendants that have been charged include foreign nationals from Brazil, Ghana, and Liberia. Blanche said they made false claims that they were citizens. I'm Mark Mayfield.
1: Is it cracking down on crime or violating people's privacy? San Diego now facing a new lawsuit over its network of automated license plate reading cameras. Here's correspondent John Fink.
7: The suit challenges the more than 500 cameras used by the San Diego Police Department, arguing they track drivers and violate privacy rights under the California Constitution. Supporters of the cameras say they help solve crimes, while critics say they create a citywide tracking system. The lawsuit also points to cases where license plate reader data allegedly contributed to wrongful arrests. I'm John Fink.
1: And you'll find more on these stories at srnnews.com.

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1: Welcome to Wonders in the Word, a radio ministry of amazing facts. 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
2: Jesus was walking by the Sea of Galilee one day, and the multitudes were following him. He saw four friends that were fishermen that were cleaning their nets, Andrew, Peter, his brother, and James and John. He asked if he could borrow Peter's boat so he could preach to the people without being crushed by the crowd off into the water. And Peter accommodated him. Jesus preached. Then afterward, he said, I see your boat is empty. Why don't you launch out into the deep and let down your nets? They said, Lord, you're a good preacher, probably a fine carpenter, but you don't know anything about fishing. You fish at night. We fished all night. We didn't catch anything. But if you insist, we'll try one more time. So they went out and they let their nets down. And the Bible tells us that the catch of fish was so enormous, the nets began to break. They had to call for their partners, James and John, to come along. And both boats were filled. They had never seen a catch like this at any time in their life. They knew it was a supernatural miracle. Peter, recognizing that he was in the presence of a divine being, fell down before the Lord and said, Lord, you don't know who I am. You better leave. I am a sinful man. You know, that's what the Lord wants us to do. Come and confess our weakness just like we are. Jesus said, don't fear, Peter. From now on, you are going to catch men. You can come with your gifts and your sin just like you are, and the Lord will train you to utilize your gifts in his service. The Bible tells us the night of the Last Supper, when Jesus notified them that tonight one of you is going to forsake me, or one of you is going to betray me, and you'll all forsake me, Peter said, though all these men forsake you, I will not forsake you, comparing himself among his friends. And they all said the same thing. Peter did not recognize his own weakness. He was sincere, but he did not know his own heart. I mean, later that night when Judas came with the mob, Peter pulled out his sword. He planned on fighting. You know why? His friends were watching. As long as he had an audience, Peter was very brave. But shortly after that, when all of his friends forsook Jesus and fled, Peter wanted to follow Jesus, but now Jesus was not popular. So the Bible says in Mark chapter 14, he followed from a distance. He followed afar off. Friends, if you're going to follow Jesus, don't follow afar off. You want to be as close as you can possibly be. Otherwise, you may repeat the mistake of Peter if you follow Jesus from a distance. Let's find out what we can learn from God's Word about these principles by going to question number one. How does God determine whether or not we are on His side? Say the answers with me. Matthew 7:21. Not everyone that says unto me, Lord, Lord, shall enter into the kingdom of heaven, but he that talks about, doeth the will of my Father which is in heaven. You know, Jesus says quite a bit about doing. Christ talks about a father that had two sons, and he said, please go work in my field. And one son said, not today, Dad, I've got other plans. But he repented and he later went. The other son said, I'm on my way, Dad, but he never went. And Jesus says the bottom line is, which of the two sons did what their father said? The one who had a pretense but didn't go, or the one who said no but then repented and went? The bottom line, Christ said, is the one who did it. The Lord wants us to be doers of the word. Amen? Romans 6:16. Know ye not that to whom you yield yourselves servants, let me say that again. Know ye not that to whom you yield yourselves servants to obey, his servants you are to whom you obey, whether of sin unto death or of obedience unto righteousness. We are ultimately the servants of the one we're obeying. If we are obeying the rules of a church, then you better hope that church has a heaven to take you to. If you want to get to heaven, you need to obey God. Amen? Amen. If you're obeying a government instead of God, as some people have done, you better hope that government has a heaven to take you to. How do we best demonstrate our love for God? By honking your horn, right? Get one of those bumper stickers, if you love Jesus, honk. That means you love Jesus. No, John 8:31. He says, if you continue in my word, then you are my disciples indeed. And again, John 14:15. The Lord tells us, if you love me, keep my commandments. He wants us to keep them. 1 John 2:4. He that says he knows him and keepeth not his commandments is a liar, and the truth is not in him. Now, how many commandments would that be? All of them. Because it says in James 2:10, for whoever shall keep the whole law and yet stumble or offend in one point, he's guilty of all. Now, we've learned during this seminar that God is looking for a people in the last days who have the commandments of God and the testimony of Jesus. Do you think that means some of the commandments or all 10 of them? God's law has not been abrogated. It has not been annulled. What Jesus wrote with his finger in stone is still intact. You will see it is in heaven someday. That's why he said heaven and earth must pass away before one jot or tittle in any wise passes from the law. And I make no apologies for teaching the commandments, including the Sabbath commandment, because Jesus told me that whosoever therefore shall break the least of these commandments and teach men so, Matthew chapter 5, he'll be spoken of as least in the kingdom of heaven. But whoever shall do and teach them will be called great in the kingdom of heaven. And so I'm worried about what he thinks of me and not what the popular world thinks of me. Amen? So we've learned that there is at least one, and in some places several commandments that even Christians are turning away from. And it's a very critical thing to do. Will true Christianity be popular in the last days? Christ has warned us, if you want to be a real Christian, you need to brace yourself because you're going to meet with opposition. Matthew 24, verse 9, Jesus said, you will be hated of all nations for my name's sake. Is he worth it, friends? That means that everywhere you go, if you really live the Christian life, you're going to meet with opposition because you will be a threat to the devil and he will oppose you. Greater is he that is in you than he that is in the world, but the devil will oppose you every step of the way. 2 Timothy 3:12, it says there, yea, all that live godly in Christ Jesus shall suffer persecution. Now, why don't we have more persecution in places like the United States? You know why? There's not very much godly living. Matter of fact, I've often wondered if we ought to pray for trial and persecution, that it would stimulate some more godly living, right? We might be praying the wrong prayers. We're praying for peace and prosperity. We ought to say, Lord, send a famine. That's what Elijah did, and it brought a revival. Am I right? You start living godly, you'll see more persecution. If we would be more of a threat to the devil, the fires of persecution will be rekindled. The Bible says in Revelation 12, 17, and the dragon, who's that? The devil was wroth, infuriated with the woman, and he goes to make war, that's the battle of Armageddon, with the remnant of her seed that keep the commandments of God and have the testimony of Jesus. This is just on the horizon right over the next hill, friends. Furthermore, Revelation 13, 5, the Lord tells us in prophecy, the beast power will cause that as many as would not worship the image of the beast should be killed. I don't know what you think, but I think that's pretty serious. Now, you can expect that if you take your stand for the truth, people are going to call you a cult. They're going to call you bizarre. There's all kinds of strange rumors floating around out there. Seventh-day Adventists sacrifice chickens, and I don't know. You know, if people think that we have green antenna or something and don't know that we're just Bible-believing people. And there'll be a lot of misconceptions. You will be falsely accused. You know, back in the days of Nero, Nero wanted to use the Christians as a scapegoat because the people were very dissatisfied with his government. So you know what he said? The Christians, during their communion service, they said, this grape juice and this bread is a symbol of the body and blood of Christ. Nero took that and said, Christians are cannibals. They go into the catacombs and they eat human flesh. And that spread all throughout Rome, and that made them feel more justified when they saw the Christians being torn from limb to limb in the Colosseums, because they said, well, they're cannibals. What do you expect? That wasn't true. The devil is a master of false advertising. Am I right? Is it possible to serve both God and the crowd? No, Jesus tells us very clearly, friends. What does it say? No man can serve two masters. You know, one time someone came to Benjamin Franklin, They asked him for a scripture that proved that a man could not have more than one wife, and he quoted this: "No man can serve two masters. No man can serve two masters, for he will either hate the one and love the other, or else he will hold to the one and despise the other." Now, during World War II and World War I, Switzerland was neutral. They said, "We don't want to get involved. We've got the banks. Be nice to us." And everyone left Switzerland alone. They were neutral territory. I've got some sad news for you. In the battle between Christ and Satan, there is no Switzerland. If you're not with him, you are on the devil's side, friends. If you're not on the winning team, you're on the losing team. There's no middle ground. And you might say, "Well, I don't want to make a decision right now." By saying, "I don't want to make a decision now," you're making a decision. You're staying on the devil's side, and you make yourself an adversary of the one who died to save you. Matthew 13:20, Jesus said, "He that is not with me is against me." Those are our choices, friends. We are with Christ or against Christ. And after all he's done to save me, I don't want to be against him. Is it safe to love friend or family member more than Jesus? No. Matthew chapter 10, Jesus said, "He that loveth father or mother more than me is not worthy of me. He that loves son or daughter more than me is not worthy of me." Now, what is Christ saying? Is he telling us we're not supposed to love our children? No, we're supposed to love him supremely more. Luke 14:26. "If any man comes to me and hate not," and that word hate there means to love less dearly, "his father and his mother and his wife and his children and his brethren and his sisters, yea, his own life, also cannot be my disciple." We need to love the gift, the giver more than the gift. Am I right? Some people think, "Well, Doug, I want to take a stand. I want to join the remnant church. I want to be baptized, but I'm waiting for my family. They need time to adjust and to accept. I'm waiting for my husband, my wife to come along." The best thing you can do for the ones you love is to put God first. Because if you procrastinate, you're sending a message to them that it's really not that urgent. It's not that important. If you want to really show love for your children, then you put Christ first. You sense the urgency. They will sense that. Whatever decisions you make will ultimately react in those around you. You're going to take people to heaven or to hell with you by your example, friends. And it's so much more important that you love the one who gave you your children, your spouse, your family, than loving them supremely. Some of you are struggling. You're thinking, "Doug, I'd like to join the remnant church. I'd like to be baptized, but I'm not quite ready to give up my cigarettes." That's right. There's some people. They'd rather have a filter king than the King of Kings. Some people would rather have a string of pearls than the pearl of great price. Amen? A lot of people are willing to sacrifice eternal life. They're not willing to cut. Some people are saying, "Doug, I'd like to follow you, but God knows I need to take care of my family. And if I keep the Sabbath truth, I'm going to lose my job." Well, pardon me, friends. I know that's difficult. I've been there and been through that. But you're going to meet people in heaven who lost their lives rather than disobey Jesus. We need to love him so much because he laid down his life to cover our disobedience. Will we continue in sin, knowing that it grieves him, that it wounds him? If you love him, you must be willing to make any sacrifice, and you will be blessed if you do. Don't forget that. The blessing outweighs the sacrifice. Is it wise to put a prosperous career or earthly treasures before Jesus? What does the Bible say? Matthew chapter 16, verse 26. "For what is a man profited if he gains the whole world and loses his own soul? Or what will a man give in exchange for his soul?" A lot of my immediate family thinks I'm stark raving mad because my father is virtually a billionaire living in Miami. And I'm bebopping around the country preaching, and I get a pastor's salary. And they said, "You know, you need to be down there. You need to be working for him. You need to be close and think of how you can help God's work." A lot of people, Christians, tell me, "You got to go work for your dad for a few years, and when you get a few million dollars, then you can help God's work, and you can help my ministry." They'll say, "That's right. I know that God's called me to preach the gospel. If I do that, I know my weaknesses. I would be lost. I'm not bragging about it, but I could not live in that environment. one way that I stay close to the Lord is I stay actively engaged in sharing Jesus with others. I'm doing this partly for selfish reasons, friends. It keeps me in the Word. It keeps me close. And it's invigorating for me to see people come to the Lord. I'm a mess just like you. This is just my calling. And by God's grace, I love preaching because I do it anyway. They pay me for it. Luke 12:15. The Bible says, a man's life consisteth not in the abundance of things which he possesses. You know, my heart yearns over a lot of our young people. I visit at the schools and I say, what are your plans? And so many of the young people, even at Christian schools, their plans revolve around what career is going to pay the best. Instead of saying, how can I best serve God and my fellow man, which used to be the pattern, now they want to know what will have the best job opportunities, the best retirement, what will give me the quickest raises and most power to buy a new house and a fancy car. And I think they don't know. I've been there and done that too. And happiness does not come from the abundance of things. Happiness comes from knowing that you're on your way to glory, that you're going to live forever, that there's a plan for your life. Because you ask these people with all these possessions. I know some that have killed themselves. It doesn't bring happiness. You know, when I lived in Florida, they have greyhound races there. And one day I heard a story that during a race, you know, they open the hatch and these dogs are trained all their lives to follow after a mechanical bunny rabbit. They're never intended to catch it. And they run with all their heart and soul to catch this mechanical rabbit. One day, it had rained at one of these tracks there in Florida, and the grass was laying across this little electric track where the electrical bunny runs on a rail. Halfway through the race, everybody's cheering and the dogs are yapping full bore. The rabbit went across this wet grass and it caused a short and the bunny blew up. And all these poor, skinny little anorexic greyhounds were wandering around nervously because they lost their goal. They didn't know what to do anymore. Some people spend their whole lives chasing after these dreams that they're never going to attain because happiness doesn't consist. As soon as you think you've got everything, you'll find out you don't. And you'll want that, and you're dissatisfied. I also heard about a greyhound race one time where a real rabbit bounded across the track, and one dog looked at the mechanical rabbit. He looked at the real one. He said, forget that. And he went off after the real rabbit. Never saw him again. Is it safe to continue disobeying God's will after he's shown us the truth? Very disastrous, friends. Hosea 4:6, my people are destroyed for lack of knowledge. Now wait, you're thinking that doesn't sound fair. Keep reading. Not just because of lack of knowledge, but because you have rejected the knowledge. Oh, my heart is yearning over people who've sat night after night in the seminar. You've heard the truth and you're holding off. The Bible says, if you reject knowledge, I will also reject thee. Seeing that you have forgotten the law of thy God, I will also forget thy children. It will not only affect you, it will affect those around you. Friends, for your sake, for the sake of God's glory, for your loved ones, surrender to Jesus and follow him. Don't follow the crowd. Don't worry about pleasing the world. The world is not going to make you happy anyway. Hebrews 10, verse 26. For if we continue to sin willfully after we've received the knowledge of the truth, there remaineth no more sacrifice for sins. That's why it's so important that we do something about what we've learned. What will happen to those who persist in rejecting the truth? It's very devastating. The answer is 2 Thessalonians 2, 10 to 12. And with all deceivableness of unrighteousness in them that perish, because they receive not the love of the truth. Now wait a second. What's one of Jesus' names? I am the way, the truth, and the life. And you need to receive a love of the truth. When you love Jesus, obeying his word will be so much easier. That they might be saved. And for this cause, because they do not receive a love of the truth, for this cause God will send them strong delusion that they should believe a lie, that they might be damned who believe not the truth but had pleasure in unrighteousness. Are you aware that people in the last days who persecute God's children will ultimately get to the place where they're very sincere? Because they've rejected the truth, they will become convinced that the lie is genuine. You've met those people before, haven't you? They're very sincere that these ridiculous theories are true, and they think their sincerity makes them true. John 3:19. It tells us, and this is the condemnation, that light has come into the world and men love darkness rather than light. Why? Because their deeds were evil. Why did Cain kill Abel? Because Abel was bad or because Cain was evil? Why did the religious leaders crucify Jesus? Because of Jesus' badness or because of his goodness? The light of his goodness made the darkness of their badness stand out in stark contrast, and it convicted them. So they needed to put out the light. And that's why they crucified Christ. Is it safe to procrastinate or postpone this decision to follow Jesus? Hebrews 4, verse 7. Today, if you will hear his voice, harden not your hearts. Hebrews 2, verse 3. How shall we escape if we neglect so great a salvation? And 2 Corinthians 6, verse 2. Behold, now is the accepted time. Behold, now is the day of salvation. You may have heard that story about the parable where the devil gathers all of his demons. And they come before him. He says, I need some effective plot to ensnare human beings. And one demon jumped up and he said, tell them the Bible's not true. The devil said, we've done that. It's got limited success. Something better. Another demon jumped up and said, tell them there's no God. The devil said, I've tried that too, but there's so much evidence of God. Another demon jumped up and said, tell them God doesn't care about them. They've gone too far. The devil said, that works too, but I need something great. One by one they came, and then finally a demon with a diabolical grin said, Lucifer, I've got it. Tell them there's a God. Tell them to go to church. Tell them that the Lord loves them. Tell them to give their hearts to the Lord tomorrow. Don't do anything right now. They've got plenty of time. And as the legend goes, satanic smile snarled around the devil's face, and he said, that's it? And that is going to be the design that will fill hell to bursting capacity, friends. Procrastination. Now, if God is speaking to you, do not wait until the intensity of the Spirit from this meeting disappears. Make your decision now, friends. Amen? What benefits come as a result of accepting and following the truth? Psalm 119, 165, great peace have they which love thy law, and nothing will offend them. Then in Job 8, verse 32, and you'll know the truth, and the truth will make you free. And then 1 Peter 1:22. Seeing you have purified your souls in obeying the truth through the Spirit, you'll be free, you'll have peace for all these things. What question did Jesus ask Peter three times? John 21:17. He said unto them the third time, Simon, son of Jonah, lovest thou me? What needs to be the motive, friends? It needs to be because we love the Lord. Story I like to share about a father who was sailing through the warm Caribbean water with his two teenage boys. And one day he told them, be careful not to play near the edge of the boat. We're going through some shark-infested waters. Well, the boys soon forgot what their father had warned them. They began to wrestle and chase each other around the boat. One began to lose his balance. He grabbed his brother's t-shirt, and they both fell off into the warm Caribbean water as the boat slipped on by. They were good swimmers. They began to shout for their dad, who came up below the deck, and he saw that the boat was leaving his sons behind. He dropped the sail, and he encouraged them to swim back to the boat. Well, they were out there blaming each other and dunking each other. And then the father noticed dark shadows beneath the surface beginning to circle his sons. And the father said, boys, I see sharks. Swim quickly and calmly back to the boat. Well, they looked around, and they saw no dorsal fins cutting the water. They'd watched too much TV. One of the brothers said, I haven't seen these sharks in days. Dad's trying to scare us to teach us a lesson. So they said, shark, shark, help. And they began to mock their father. They continued to splash and to wrestle to show they weren't afraid. And the sharks continued to close their circle. The father understands the nature of sharks. And he told those boys, now, come to the boat. They hesitated. He threw them a life preserver. They said, we don't need that, Dad. We can get there on our own. Finally, in a desperate effort to save the boys, the father took a knife from the galley. He cut his wrists. He dove in the water, and he swam away from the boat. The water began to boil and churn red off in this other direction. And the question is, now that the father's given his life to create a means for the boys to get back to the boat, he's shown his love, what more can he do? If they choose to remain in the water, friends, My plea to you is that you'll make a decision right now to come to Jesus.
1: Remember the Sabbath day and keep it holy. And most Christians will gather together to worship in church on Sunday in honor of that commandment. But at the time of the Ten Commandments, the Sabbath was on Saturday. Yet we also know that Jesus was resurrected on Sunday. So which one is the true Sabbath day today? When did Sunday keeping begin? Did the apostles go to church on Sunday? How can we be sure of the right day? Why do most Christians observe Sunday? 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
1: I don't understand. Why did this have to happen to me?
2: I feel like I just can't make sense of things. I need answers.
1: Where is God?
3: Hello and welcome to Raw Questions, Relevant Answers, a program where we're taking questions from young people that we received on Facebook and online dealing with heavy heart issues. I'm excited to have today two friends of mine as co-hosts of the program, Michelle Dukemas, who's a college professor, and Mark Payton, who's a freelance filmmaker. Today's topic is family. Issues that happen within the family, family matters. So I'm going to go ahead and dive right into our first question. This is from a 15-year-old female in Tennessee. This is the question. Why do parents shelter their teenagers so much from the world when they know we are going to encounter it after high school? Wouldn't God rather have us experience it while our parents have us under their control and can help us through it? Doesn't he realize that when it all hits us, it can hurt us? Why would he let those people do that to us? Heavy question.
4: Yeah. So here's the first thing. The first part of the question is, why do parents do this? Okay. And there's a lot of reasons why parents do it. Some is probably out of a sense of wanting control. But there's a lot of parents who genuinely just want what's best for their kids. Mm-hmm. You know, and when a parent has grown up, they've seen all the bad stuff happening in the world, and they see all the things that people can get involved in. They want to keep their kids from that. And that's totally not only understandable, but very good. The problem comes in, though, when a parent is a little bit too scared of those things. And what ends up happening is that there's a kind of sheltering that happens that backfires. And I think one of the biggest things from my experience that I've seen is that lovingly showing your children what principles are while giving them freedom to choose at age-appropriate times, of course, is one of the most effective recipes for success. Because then a young person has the ability to make their own decision against these things. But it really has to be focused in love and on how it's communicated.
5: Yeah. You know, think of the first time that humanity fell into sin and temptation. God gave his children a freedom to choose in the Garden of Eden, right? They had this tree of the knowledge of good and evil. They weren't supposed to go there. And he didn't stop them, though.
4: No.
5: He didn't cut them off from it, but he did caution them.
3: Yes.
5: You know, there were things. They weren't supposed to be hanging out around it. They weren't supposed to be there alone without each other. But when they violated that, they fell into that temptation.
4: Mm-hmm.
5: Some of those safeguards were there as safeguards. He didn't cut them off for them temptation, but he didn't want them to be overly tempted and in a wrong situation.
4: Mm-hmm.
5: And there is something that's appropriate. I believe our parents should try to not let us be in situations that we can't handle, that are going to be unhealthy.
4: Mm-hmm.
5: And so that balance, though, can be difficult. And sometimes parents, meaning well, may shelter too much.
4: Yeah.
5: I remember feeling like that as a child at one point. I thought, man, why don't I get to do what other kids do and watch this and do that and whatnot? And I'm not going to do that to my kids.
4: Mm-hmm.
5: Looking back, there actually was some wisdom at that age. It wouldn't have been good for me to be exposed to certain things. On the other hand, you're right. If you never learn how to handle and interact with the crazy things in this world, that can actually open up to more temptation later.
4: Yeah.
3: I think it's one of those situations where there's very good intentions but poor execution. And in many situations, they probably are regurgitating the way that they were taught. And I think we all need to kind of come from a fresh perspective when we're in leadership of understanding the principle of self-governance, of liberty of conscience, that we give information to people, but we give freedom to make their own choices. And particularly for our kids, they actually nailed this. I was so impressed with the way the person phrased the question that wouldn't God rather us experience it while our parents have us under their control so they can help us through it? And that's exactly right. That's self-governance in a sentence, that you're given freedom to make your own decision, but it's in a situation where you can actually be given mentorship and correction when a wrong decision is made, and you can talk through the thought process that led to this decision. What was it that you, and not just what were you thinking as like a shaming approach, but what were the thoughts that led you into making this decision, and how can we make a different decision going forward? Because what we're really hoping to do is train them to think and reason for themselves when confronted with a decision, as opposed to sheltering them from any bad choice, teaching them how to make the right choice when conflicted or tempted to make a wrong one.
4: Yeah.
3: That's a really, really big deal. Do you have something else before we move on?
4: This is a quote from the book Education that's super relevant. To direct the child's development without hindering it by undue control should be the study of both parent and teacher. Too much management is as bad as too little.
3: Wow.
4: So they're both bad. The effort to break the will of a child is a terrible mistake. Minds are constituted differently. While force may secure outward submission, the result with many children is more determined rebellion of the heart.
3: Wow.
4: While under authority, the children may appear like well-drilled soldiers, but when the control ceases, the character will be found to lack strength and steadfastness. Having never learned to govern himself, the youth recognizes no restraint except the requirements of parents or teachers. These removed, he knows not how to use his liberty and often gives himself up to indulgences that prove his ruin.
3: Wow.
4: So this, I think, comes as a strong warning to parents and teachers especially to really prayerfully seek how to do this and how to put this into practice.
3: Wow. Super, super important. The topic of self-governance is just big. Second question. We don't have an age for this one, but how can I come to know God in a way that isn't influenced by the family relationships that have hurt me in the past? This is actually something we addressed in a former episode of how can I try to see God in the right way whenever the people that God intended to show me what he is like failed me in their role? Any thoughts on that?
4: Yeah, I think one of the biggest things is, again, getting back to the Word of God. I don't think we can overemphasize this point. Stop looking to people. Stop looking to people. Look to God. Look to the goodness and love of God. Look to him as he defines himself in this book. This is your safety. Any looking at parents, teachers, pastors, whatever, no matter how good they are and how smart they are, they're not God.
3: They can't be our only judge, right? God gave them to us with the intentional objective to be the object lesson of what he's like. They're meant to be there for us to see. But don't let that be the only, you know, means through which you make that decision.
5: Yeah, you know, a big principle with this is that we are not defined by our past. We're affected greatly by those things. But I wouldn't want anyone to walk away feeling like just because you grew up with a certain family environment means that for life, that is your destiny.
4: We
5: have a choice.
4: We do.
5: And we have a choice in God's word, like you said, to go and to find these things, to develop an identity of our own, the identity God has for us, regardless of that background.
4: And in a very practical sense, it takes defining how we've been hurt. Honestly, if we don't recognize an issue, we're not going to be able to address it.
3: Right.
4: The first stage is taking a look at what has hurt us and how has this defined in our minds the view of God and comparing that to the Word of God and saying, does this line up?
3: Yes.
4: If it doesn't line up, throw it out.
3: Yeah, this is the amazing thing. The question itself shows that this individual has an awareness that many don't in this situation, right? Many wrestle with poor views of God because parents failed them or family members failed them. Not as many know why. So the fact that this person recognizes this is a sign of great maturity and that God is already granting wisdom that will lead to freedom, right? Because you need to know what a problem is before you can deal with it. And I think that's amazing. I'm very grateful that God has given them that perspective. Last question here is, when there's a divorce in a Christian home, how can you handle it and be grounded in Christ? This is from a female who's 26 in the state of Illinois. I grew up in a home where divorce took place. My parents were 3 or 4 when that happened. Now, it was not in a necessarily Christian home. It was somewhat of an unchurched home to some degree for me. But the question is, how can you handle it and be grounded in Christ? It's even harder in that sense because there's a sense of moral understanding and accountability where it's just shunned. It's not approved of. It's not something that one would want in this sense. And what do you do? Like, first of all, how are other church members going to view me? That's part of the pressure you contend with. How are they going to view my parents? How do I make sense of life? Like, I'm ending up in two different places. Mm. There's a lot of weight on a person as a young child that they didn't ask for, that they're just inheriting. And so the question is, how can you handle it, be grounded in Christ? We need, it depends on how young the person is, I guess, in this stage, but if they're a teenager, we desperately need to be seeking the Word of God for ourselves and seeking a communion with God to fill in those voids where we're going to have emptiness and vacancies. One of the common threads that happens in divorces is sometimes the children are wondering, is it my fault? Am I somewhat responsible for what's going on? So there can even be shame, unnecessary shame, that we may be feeling because of this, that can cause us additional difficulties as well. But there's a God in heaven who hasn't failed us, even when our family has. If it was because of a moral shortcoming on mom or dad's behalf, God didn't do that. And God's love is unfailing. It's not divorced. It's not separated. It's not divided. He has always been faithful to mom. He's always been faithful to dad. He's always been faithful to me. And if there's no one else I can talk to, he's safe and I can trust him.
4: You know, I want to come in here with another example. I had a friend named Vera Onkoba. Last year, she passed away. She was 36 years old, and, you know, she had a freak. Her heart just stopped, you know. She was driving to work one day, and it just stopped. The next day, she came back. She's, heart stopped again, right? But she went through this situation in which

0: promise to heal the broken in heart, you know? And I think when we go through those things, when we go through maybe it's divorce in our family or maybe it's some other difficult situation, I think it would be good if we did that same thing, going back to God and just pouring out our burdens before Him, laying them down and asking Him for healing and learning what He's like. And through that process, I think we'll find healing.
1: You know, with this, it's a sad reality that divorce is not just for non-Christians. Mm. And I believe that a reason for that is because Satan is angry. Mm. The family is meant to be a representation of God. Mm. We have all these marriage and family illustrations of God's love for us. And so, of course, Satan is going to attack that. Mm. And so if someone is watching and you're like, well, I have a Christian family, how did this happen? Realize we have an enemy who's out to destroy, especially families. And it may not be that your family is evil or bad, but they're struggling too.
0: Yeah.
1: They need your prayers.
2: Yes.
1: We need that healing. All of us need that healing that God gives. That's the only way to heal the brokenness that happens because we have an enemy.
0: Yeah,
2: and a lot of this starts because there's some form of brokenness that mom and dad individually are grappling with. And it helps us to understand going into relationships whenever we get to make that decision. When we grew up in divorced homes, we realize the ramifications of some of those environments. And it's an intrinsic motivation to bring our brokenness to Christ to ensure that we don't continue that pattern. And that's certainly a big burden of mine, is I want to be made well to ensure that I don't end up in the same position or putting my children in the same position that I went through. And I think it's a privilege for us to be able to have access to a God who literally makes all things new. Amen. We're told in Revelation chapter 21 that He says, I make all things new, and my promise to do so is true, and it is faithful. You can take it to the bank. If you have further questions you'd like to ask us, you can go to our Facebook page, RQRA3ABN. We'd love to hear from you, and we'll see you on our next program.

Wars are won or lost based on good communication. You have to get your message back and forth without the enemy learning about them. And that's where cryptology comes in, the encrypting and decrypting of messages to keep them out of the wrong hands. Now, this is one of the most famous cipher machines of all time, the German Enigma. This machine was used by all of Germany's armed forces to send encrypted messages. Now, what the Germans didn't know is back in 1932, years before World War II began, the Polish had already cracked Enigma. Now, that led to the creation of bombs like this one, machines designed to decipher Enigma messages. That program was called Ultra, and many people say it may have helped the Allies even win the war. Now, for many people, they look at prayer much like a ciphered message. If we just use the right words, if we raise our hands the right way, if we pray enough times or in the right place, then maybe, just maybe, God will answer. Well, I've got good news. Consider these words of hope from Psalm 145, verse 18. The Lord is near to all who call on Him, to all who call on Him in truth. That's as simple as that. No fancy words, no secret encryptions. God is on standby, ready to hear what you have to say. So be encouraged, because God is for you. Now, 1 John 5:14 reinforces that God is listening when it says, "This is the confidence that we have in approaching God, that if we ask anything according to His will, He hears us." And know this when you pray. Your message is getting through loud and clear. No decryption necessary.

Hey, I'm Kirk Cameron, and I just want to encourage you today with some things that I've been thinking about. So, I find it fascinating that the Bible refers to Jesus Christ as the last Adam. So, if we have a last Adam, we also have a first Adam, and we know who that is from the Garden of Eden. Check this out. Follow with me. It's amazing. We see in the book of Genesis how Adam was in the garden, and when we find out that Adam was alone and that that's not good, God drops him into this deep sleep. And the word there in Hebrew is, it's a very deep, like death-like sleep, like you would go into if you were having surgery performed on you so that you don't feel it. It's a deep, death-like sleep. God then performs surgery, opens up Adam's side, removes a rib or some flesh, and then his bride is created. Then God wakes Adam up from that death-like sleep, brings his bride to him, and the two become one flesh. Now, fast forward to the last Adam, and we see in the New Testament Jesus, the last Adam, on the cross, and then God puts him into death on the cross. That was the reason he came, was to die. And Paul in the New Testament refers to death as falling asleep. Here's Christ, the last Adam, going into death, and then his side is opened up with that Roman spear, and blood and water come out. The bride of Christ is born, the church. And then God raises him up from death through the resurrection and draws his bride to him, and now we are one with the bridegroom, where he is the head and we are the body. That blows my mind to think that God has been writing a story from the beginning and will not finish until it is completed. And the faith that he began in you and me, he is faithful to complete. And you and I are right in the middle of this amazing story of redemption and reconciliation. And so if you feel like, I don't know what's going on, I don't understand what's happening in my world, and you feel like things are spiraling out of control, remember, God has not taken his hands off the wheel. He's the blessed controller of all things, and you are playing an essential role in this great story of bringing heaven to earth and the reconciliation of all things. So trust God. He is good, and he is in

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1: 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Stories of hope for the unreached with Adventist Frontier Missions.
2: My name is Lawrence Byrne, and I'm the training director at Adventist Frontier Missions. And I've had the privilege of serving with Adventist Frontier Missions for the last 10 years. My calling to missions started when I was in high school. I grew up in South Africa and had the opportunity to go to school with missionary kids whose parents were serving in various places in Africa. And during breaks, they would invite me to go to the mission stations with them. And that's kind of where I caught the missions bug. The missions bug is kind of terminal and kind of takes over your whole life. I went to Helderberg College, studied theology, and then ended up coming to Weimar College, where I finished up my degree in theology, pastoral ministry, took a year off to go and serve as a student missionary in Micronesia, and I was a teacher on the island of Palau. During this time, I came to the conclusion that missions is to Christ as the microscope is to the cell and the telescope is to the universe. What that meant to me was that through the gift of missions, we actually have a chance to see the majesty and the minute details of the glory and the grace of God in a way that we experience it in no other way. As I've transitioned into serving with Adventist Frontier Missions, served on many different capacities, assistant to the president and an international field director and now training director, I've come to see the hand of God working in missions like second to none. And what I've realized is that missions is actually not our story, it's His story. That when we're working in a missions organization or part of the church or part of God's work, that we have the profound opportunity and privilege of being drawn up into something very big that God's doing. So I wanted to share a story today that's kind of been a defining story in my understanding of what it means to be part of God's mission, to be drawn into the grand story of God. And the opportunity that we have to be missionaries working for an organization like Adventist Frontier Missions, or to be missionaries in our homes or in our neighborhoods and our communities. And it all starts in Genesis chapter 1. As I've studied Genesis chapter 1 and as I prepare missionaries, what I've come to realize is that Genesis 1, 2, and 3 really set the tone and the direction for the entire scripture. As a matter of fact, what I've learned as I've studied and looked at different scholars and authors, and that is that as Moses is writing Genesis 1, 2, and 3, that really becomes the foundation for everything that happens in the rest of the first five books of the Bible, or what we call the Torah. Once Moses is finished writing the Torah, this whole story of how God creates the world and raises up the patriarchs and then liberates his people from Egypt, and then they get all the way to the promised land, to the very edge of the promised land before we go into Joshua and Judges. Moses takes him right to the very edge of the promised land. And what we realize is that what happens in Genesis 1, 2, and 3 is God setting the DNA or the agenda of his mission. And Moses gets that, and those themes that are introduced in that first book are repeated over and over again in the Pentateuch. Well, then what happens is the rest of the Old Testament is based on the assumption that we understand what happened in Moses' writings, that Moses' writings really establishes the foundation of the teaching of God. And then the New Testament, of course, is based on the assumption that we get what God is saying in the Old Testament. So Genesis 1, Genesis 2, Genesis 3 is the DNA, the kind of the embryo of the grand story of God's work. And it starts with kind of the title of my story, which is Made for Blessing. That God actually creates humankind and defines our purpose. Some scholars actually call this the Creation Commission. So in the beginning, Genesis chapter 1 verse 1, we see that God starts out with an intent to make something new and beautiful out of nothing. He hovers over the deep of something very intimate as this picture of the Spirit of God drawing close to the chaos. And he begins to speak and there's light and he separates the first 3 days. The focus is on separation. He separates light from darkness. That's on day one. On day two, he separates the sky and the water. And on day three, he separates the waters and the earth and creates all of the plants that cover the surface of the earth. So by the first 3 days, God finishes his work of establishing the boundaries, setting up the parameters for life to exist. The next 3 days follow exactly the same order as the first 3 days, and God now is filling the space that he's created with living things or dynamic objects. So on day four, God fills the night with the stars and the moon. He fills the day with the sun. On day five, he fills the air with the birds and he fills the waters with the sea creatures and the water creatures. And then on day six, he makes the land animals. And the culmination of his creation starts in Genesis chapter 1 verse 26, where God changes the cadence of creation. The way that he's speaking shifts and slows down. And he says, let us make humankind in our image and our likeness. And let them rule. And then God describes the different dimensions of his creation. And he says, he establishes very early on that his intention for mankind was to rule over or have dominion over the air, over the water, and over the land. In verse 26, God declares that he's going to make mankind and that their job is going to be to have authority over creation and they're going to bear his image and his likeness. In verse 27, God actually begins the process and makes mankind. And it's a little bit of a surprise, but in verse 27, we discover that when this image and this likeness of God is actually created, what is revealed is not an I, but a we. That the image of God is actually expressed most eloquently when you have male and female living together in the very center and the heart of God's purposes. So in Genesis chapter 1 verse 27, God makes mankind and he makes them male, makes us male and female. Then in verse 26, once humankind is created, the very first thing that God does, the very first thing that comes out of his mouth is an expression of blessing towards mankind. And what this tells me is that we were made for blessing. We were made to experience blessing from the Father. He created us to bless us. And this blessing has a very specific shape. The Bible says that God blessed them and said to them, be fruitful and multiply and fill the earth. As I began to reflect on this in the context of missions, I realized something that has really shifted and changed my heart and my understanding for God's mission on this planet. And that is that God actually intended that we would live under the blessing of God. That we would experience the blessing of God. That we were made for this kind of interaction. And that blessing looked like the experience of being filling the earth with fruitfulness and multiplying and increasing over the entire earth. Now, if we go back and understand what is it that God wanted us to fill the earth with, what is it that we're going to be multiplying and filling the earth with and subduing it? And if you look back in Genesis chapter 1 verse 26, we realize that it was God's plan before the fall. It was God's plan in creation. It's God's plan in the creation commission that we should fill the earth with his image, with his likeness, and with his authority. And that from before Satan and sin enters into the world, this blight that has cast a long shadow over our experience, it was God's plan that the whole earth would be filled with his image and his likeness and his authority and his blessing. And what I've realized as we think about missions and sending missionaries, that God actually intends for this space of blessing to be experienced in every human heart and every human family. That it's always been God's design for us to multiply through family networks, to multiply His blessing throughout the earth. In Genesis chapter 3, of course, we learn that something horrible happens. And instead of blessing, because of deception, sin and curse is entered into the world. And God steps into this place, and what we find, this is where the grand narrative of mission begins. What we realize is that once God's original design is interrupted, He comes back. He comes back with the desire, with the longing, with the purpose to restore His original design and plan. And so instead of blessing and instead of fruitfulness and instead of abundance and filling the earth, instead of ruling together, after the fall, we find that curse replaces blessing, that there's multiplication of pain in the process of bearing children, that instead of multiplying and filling the earth with the glory of God, we're experiencing the multiplication of pain, and that instead of humankind ruling over the earth in unity, there's tension between husband and wife. Bible says your desire will be for your husband, but he will rule over you. The wonderful news, though, is that God is on a mission. Just as we hear in Genesis chapter 3 that God comes looking for mankind in the cool of the day, God begins the purposeful process of bringing us back to His original design. And so we find time and time again, after the fall, God reiterating His intention to bless, His intention that we would be fruitful and multiply and fill the earth. And the first time that this is expressed most powerfully after the fall is in Genesis chapter 9. After the flood, when God has set the reset button, He expresses exactly, almost exactly the same language to Noah that He did to Adam. Noah is almost a second Adam. He blesses him and He says to him, be fruitful and multiply and fill the earth. And so friends, as we think about our mission and we think about the opportunity that we have to be drawn into the grand purposes of God, we realize that from the very beginning that God intended us to enter into a relationship of blessing with Him. And that blessing was actually for the purpose of filling the earth with the image and the likeness and the glory of God and the authority of God. And that in redemption, God's purpose is to restore in us His image, to restore in us His authority, to restore to us the experience of being blessed by God. Now what's really interesting, and we'll end with this, and that is that in Matthew chapter 28, verse 18 to 20, Jesus is actually calling us to what we call the Great Commission. And in the Great Commission, Jesus says, I want you to join me in bringing blessing to all the nations of the earth. All authority has been given to me in heaven and on earth. Therefore, go and make disciples, baptizing them in the name of the Father, the Son, and the Holy Spirit, and I will be with you to the very end of the age.

0: We pray that you will join us in being part of God's grand mission to bring blessing into the world. Adventist Frontier Missions was established as an organization to facilitate God's purposes and calling in ordinary people's lives. 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So if you have an interest in learning more about Adventist Frontier Missions, you can call us at 1-800-937-4236. 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Or you can look us up online at www.afmonline.org. Thank you very much. It's been good to spend this time with you.
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3: One day I came home from work, and I discovered that the phone was completely dead. Now there's a small box attached to the house where the phone line comes in. That's where a person can verify if the problem is inside the house or has something to do with the incoming line. I tested the box and found the incoming line was as dead as the proverbial doornail. Using another phone, I called the company and they sent out a technician. He confirmed that the line to the house was dead. Now this line is underground and runs from where it enters the house to a place at the back of our property line. We couldn't figure out what had happened. The line was alive at the property line, but it was dead where it entered the house. Then we discovered that when a neighbor had installed a fence the day before, he had inadvertently cut the underground cable. And so the phone man put in a temporary line, and the following week he returned to repair in a permanent way and to solve our problem. The success of a company can depend on its service. We tend to do the most business with a company which not only gives the best price, but also the best service. I suspect this mentality sometimes carries over into our concept of prayer. We tend to see God as the ultimate service call. When we call a service representative to fix the washing machine, or when we take our car in to be repaired, it isn't a requirement to be a personal friend of the person who does the repairs. In fact, sometimes if a person feels they are not getting the service they deserve, they might even file a complaint with the management. While this may be acceptable in doing business, it can be damaging in our relationship with God, and it will render the prayer life ineffective. The purpose of prayer is not to persuade God to serve us, but it is an act of coming to Him with a desire to do His will. There has never been a problem in God's attitude toward us, though the devil has tried to persuade us otherwise. As our Heavenly Father, He cares for us more than we care for ourselves, and He knows what we need even better than we do. I was talking with someone one time expressing the thought that God created us to glorify Him and for His pleasure. This person seemed at the time to have a little problem with this concept. Their question was, oh, but what about my happiness? If I'm always trying to make God happy, when will I have the occasion to enjoy myself? My friend, when we're making God happy and glorifying His name, we could not be happier ourselves. The significance and meaning of our entire existence, our present and our ultimate happiness, is wholly in proportion to the extent to which we do His will and serve Him. If we tend to see prayer as a type of service call, we will consider it something to be done mechanically or by the numbers. Many seem to think that if we pray this way or we say it that way, it will work for us. Or if it's not working, we should try to use other words. But the priority of prayer is not about doing. It's about being. No matter how technically correct our prayers may be, if our attitudes are not right, it'll all be for nothing. Sin is about wrong attitudes. Wrong attitudes will always lead to wrong actions. The reverse of this is not necessarily true. And that is that right actions will change wrong attitudes. This is because it's possible to do the right thing for the wrong reason. we may be able to think of 1,000 needs we have or 1,000 problems may beset us. But our greatest need is to have new attitudes. Have you noticed the most serious problems that come to us in life are usually the result of our wrong attitudes? Has anyone ever told you, "I don't like your attitude"? The more I look into the depths of my own heart, the more I realize I don't like my own attitudes. And this has come home to me forcefully during the past few years. I've had a number of things happen to me that have shown me what my attitudes really are, and I don't like them. Experiences through which I have passed have revealed what my heart is. When certain things happened, the initial reaction was usually sadness and bitterness. But then would come resentment and all the rest. And later, anger and frustration. After that can even come shame and embarrassment. As we pass through life's experiences, the gut reaction can as easily be, "Oh, why are they doing this to me? Oh, where did I fail? Oh, what will people think of me?" As I pass along through life, I'm finally realizing that I've spent a lot of time praying that God would change the world, and less time praying He would change me and give me a right attitude. I'm glad to say I'm finally coming around. I believe I'm beginning to get my priorities straight. And in the process, I'm seeing some incredible miracles. Now, I can't tell you of someone raised to life from the dead or of receiving a check in the mail for just the amount needed the day the bank was to foreclose. But I can tell you for certain that God is doing wonderful things in changing my heart. He's not finished with me yet, but I can surely testify to the Bible promise that in Him all things are passed away and all things are becoming new. Now, we're not talking about a new house or a new car, a new wardrobe, or even a new body. But we're talking about new hearts and new attitudes. One of the attitudes that we must pray that God will give us is the attitude of praise. True praise is an attitude before it's an act. A person who doesn't have an attitude of praise cannot really praise God outwardly. What good would it do? Because God doesn't look on the outside, He looks on the heart. To give praise to God is to give Him credit. A person who doesn't have an attitude of praise may go through all the motions, but what they will be giving is not praise, but only flattery. And flattery is insincere praise. We're quick to ask God to do a favor for us. However, many times we're slow to give Him the credit for answering our prayers. How many times we've prayed that God would heal a sick friend or a loved one, and when they get well, there's often nothing more said. Or worse, there may be some comment like about how good the hospital was or how skillful the doctors were who gave the treatments. Many of us pray before we take a trip and ask God to help us to arrive safely. And then when we arrive safe and sound, we forget all about our prayer. When the Scripture says, "Oh, that men would praise the Lord for His goodness," it's not referring to clapping or shouting or beating drums or dancing or raising hands or even saying amen. A person can go through the motions of praising God and yet not have an attitude of praise. True praise must begin in the heart. Rather than to pray God will teach us how to praise Him, we must first pray that He will give us an attitude of praise. An important truth in respect to praise is that we can rise no higher than our concept of God. In the past several decades, there has been an increasing tendency to bring God down to our level. I remember a song from the past entitled, "Have You Talked with the Man Upstairs?" Have you heard that song? In casual conversations, I've heard God referred to as the big man. There was even a high school football team somewhere named the Cougars. Before they played their games, they prayed to the big cougar in the sky. One day I was talking to a young man about spiritual things. He told me that he and J.C. got along pretty good. Friend, if we can rise no higher than our concept of God, what will be the end of us if God is the man upstairs or the big man or J.C. or the big cougar in the sky? We will not be able to receive an attitude of praise if we have a low concept of God. As long as we insist on bringing God down to our level, two things will result. One, we will not be able to be raised out of our present fallen condition. And two, we will not be able to praise God as he deserves, yea, as he must be praised. Another essential attitude in prayer is consecration. Jesus prayed, "Consecrate them in truth. For their sakes I consecrate myself, that they themselves also may be consecrated in truth." John 17:17-19. A person who is not consecrated to God cannot pray effectively. When we pray, "Thy will be done," we are saying we are consecrated and dedicated to do his will, no matter what the cost. Prayer is not an arm's length transaction with God. We do business every day with strangers. We do it within the context of law. It is impossible to do business with a person, and, or I should say, it is possible to do business with a person and not even like them if they have what we want badly enough. But with God, this is impossible. Prayer is not doing business with God. The scripture says that those who come to God must believe that he is, and that he is a rewarder of them who diligently seek him. Prayer is not to be an arm's length transaction with God. When we come to him in prayer, we must sooner or later be totally consecrated to him. To be consecrated to him means to be committed to do his will. We need to be continually renewing our consecration to God if we are to pray effectively. A person may ask, "Well, why do we need to continually commit to the Lord?" Like the man who hadn't told his wife he loved her in 30 years. And when a friend asked him why, he answered, "Well, I told her I loved her 30 years ago, and nothing's changed." Though we may not realize it, friend, things do change. When we drive, we have to continually keep our hands on the steering wheel. It may be the same driver, it may be the same car. It's the road that changes. If we're not committed to driving, we can run off the road. Because of the fact we live in a world of sin, sin inside us and sin outside us, we must keep our consecration up to date. It's our consecration that reaches out to God when temptation comes. This consecration will enable us to resist. O Heavenly Father, we reconsecrate our lives to you. We pray that every day, along all the way, our consecration might deepen through Jesus Christ. Amen.
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0: What is truth? Ever since humans have existed, we've been searching for truth. Today, it's popular to believe that there is no absolute truth. Today's question, how does God feel about dishonesty?
1: It was one of his top 10 things that he asked us not to do. He said, do not lie.
2: There's nothing about it that he accepts. It's a no-no.
3: He feels sad.
0: Jesus Christ said, for this reason I came into the world to testify to truth. God's word has absolute truth. Here's what the scriptures say. Proverbs chapter 25 says, telling lies about someone is as harmful as hitting him with an axe, or wounding him with a sword, or shooting him with a sharp arrow. And from Psalm chapter 51, you deserve honesty from the heart. Yes, utter sincerity and truthfulness. For more of God's truth, visit BibleStudies.com, a public service of the Seventh-day Adventist Church.
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0: Something must be going on. Maid, open the west window. They're running toward the temple. Do you know if something special is going on at the temple?
1: No, Your Majesty. Not that I am aware of.
0: Get my cloak and come with me. I'll find out what's going on. How dare anyone do anything without my permission?
2: The great day has finally arrived.
3: Now we will have a king. The high priest had him hid all this time.

0: Is this child? Have you had anything to do with making this mere boy
1: the Guards of Caesar!
0: Get your hands off me! I am the ruler of Judah. Guards, take Jehoiada to the dungeon and place him in irons. I'll make an example.
1: Caesar, guards!
0: You'll hear from me again. You'll lose your head, you and all your house, even though you are high priest.
2: Ever since the days of your father, King Ahab, you've been an evil influence over our kings and our people.
0: Get away!
2: You've caused wickedness in high places and encouraged Baal worship throughout the land. But all that is ended.
0: Oh,
2: be
0: no.
2: Quick, guards! Take her outside the confines of this temple, or it must not be desecrated by her execution. Take her out by the king's palace, through the gate used for horses, and there let her pay for her wickedness.
0: You'll pay for this!
3: Greetings!
4: Greetings. How go things for thee since thy mistress was executed?
3: Ah, she was an evil woman. Her execution was just and right, for good must triumph over evil.
4: That I must agree to.
3: And you were nurse to the sons of Ahaziah when he was king. The new king Joash. Is he not one of those sons?
4: He is. I helped him escape that day 6 years ago when Athaliah ordered the execution of all of the seed of David. I've been his nurse and companion ever since. He'll make a good, just king.
3: He should, having been brought up in the high priest's household and under his tutoring.
5: And when Joash, the boy king, became old enough, Jehoiada the high priest took for him 2 wives, and he begat sons and daughters. And it came to pass after this that King Joash was minded to repair the temple of the Lord.
6: The temple is in terrible condition. It's been raided many times. The Egyptians, Philistines, Arabians, even the sons of Athaliah the wicked have raided the temple and taken away vessels dedicated to God.
7: These things be true, your majesty, and the deplorable condition of the temple dishonors God.
6: You are the chief priest. The law of Moses makes provisions for the continual repair and conditioning of the house of God. As chief priest, why have you failed to obey this precept?
7: Begging his majesty's indulgence, but sir, I was under the impression that thou hast already given the Levites instructions to gather from all Israel money with which to repair the temple.
6: They have been slow about it, unorganized. I order you to see that the gathering in of funds is hastened. I care not how, just do it.
7: His Majesty has a suggestion, perhaps?
6: Indeed I do. Have a chest made and placed at the going in of the temple. Proclaim to all the people that they are to bring their gifts and offerings and place them in the chest, even as did the people before Moses in the wilderness.
7: Long live the king! May it please the king that the chest placed before the going in of the temple is already filled to overflowing with gifts and offerings from the people. Thy scribe and I, O king, have brought hither the chest with its treasure. What shall we do with it, O king?
6: Place it upon the dais at my left. It shall henceforth be dedicated to receive all the gifts for repairing the temple of God.
5: Thus they did day by day and gathered money in abundance.
6: Is there enough money yet to repair the temple?
7: Sufficient, and some to spare, your majesty.
6: As high priest, you will have charge of the temple repairs. Go ye therefore and hire masons and carpenters and men skillful in iron and brass.

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3: If it was good enough for my parents, it's

Good enough for me. We've all heard people say it, but would they really be satisfied with T-Model travel? I'll be back in a moment with the amazing facts. Hello, this is Joe Cruz on the Amazing Facts broadcast, facts which affect you. You know, one of the most prevalent fears today among a certain class of people is whether they've lost their last chance to be saved. What about that point of no return and the sin that even God will not forgive? I've met men and women who really believe that they had committed the unpardonable sin, and what miserable, pathetic people they were. No doubt there is such a sin because Jesus spoke of it in Matthew 12:31, and he called it the sin against the Holy Spirit. He didn't go into any detail in describing the nature of the transgression, but let me give you an out-and-out New Testament definition for the unpardonable sin. You'll find it in Acts 7, verse 51. Ye stiff-necked and uncircumcised in heart and ears, ye do always resist the Holy Ghost. As your fathers did, so do ye. You know, there are a lot of things much clearer in the Bible than we often realize. I think of a high school teacher, a mathematics teacher. He said, why is it that sometimes the Bible is so confusing? One says this and one says that. Why didn't God just put it down in plain black and white, just what he expects of us? Just written down there and tabulated 1, 2, 3, 4, 5, 6, 7, 8, 9, 10. Well, he used that illustration, of course, but friends, that's exactly what God has done. He gave the commandments on tables of stone. But then suppose you come along and say there's one of those that you don't want to keep. Can't you see what a spot God is in? He wants to make it clear. He wants to make it simple. He wants to make it so everybody can follow it. But when he writes it out plainly, carved on tables of stone, people turn aside and say, oh, that's the letter of the law. And they go on, and it doesn't do any good. Listen, it's a fearful thing when God tries to deal with man and tries to save his soul, and then man looks for a loophole right away instead of light. Oh, friends, be careful. In your search for eternal life, are you looking for a loophole, or are you looking for light? Now I bring you the simplest, clearest definition of the unpardonable sin I've ever found, right from the New Testament. In Acts 7:51 is recorded, as I read a moment ago, the defense of Stephen, ye stiff-necked and uncircumcised in heart and ears, ye do always resist the Holy Ghost. As your fathers did, so do ye. Now there it is, friends, the unpardonable sin, fighting against the Holy Spirit. And you say, well, how? And the answer given here is hiding behind your father's religion. It says, as your fathers did, so do ye. Now, how many people point to a picture on the wall and they say, my grandpa was a preacher, or my grandpa was so-and-so. He was a great man. He was a religious man. I don't think I need to change. Grandpa's religion was good enough for him, and it's good enough for me. Listen, friends, that's what Paul thought, too, until God had to smite him with a bolt of heavenly lightning to show him his error. He said, I have served my God with a clear conscience from the days of my forefathers. And yet, he was wrong, absolutely wrong. And here it says, as your fathers did, so do ye. Now there's many and many a man who's fighting away the Holy Spirit, simply saying, well, father's religion was good enough for him, and I think it's good enough for me. No, no, friends, religion is progressive. Much of the Bible has been trodden underfoot through the years and must be restored and followed once more in its entirety. I have to keep walking in the light to be saved. It's not just a question of what church I belong to. I may be a Roman Catholic. I may be a Protestant. I may be Jewish. I'm saved only if I'm walking in all the light that I've had or have had the opportunity to know. If there's one bit of light that I've had that I didn't follow, I will be lost, whether I'm a Catholic or Protestant or anything else. It's the same with the Church of England, with a Lutheran, with a Baptist, and Methodist, anybody. It's absolutely imperative that I walk in all the light. If there's one part that I'm not willing to accept and not willing to conform to, remember, I am resisting. I'm fighting against the Holy Spirit, and I'll be lost when I refuse to obey all the light.
grandfather's religion may have been good enough for him, undoubtedly was. He lived up to the light of his day. But as God gives you and me additional light, we're duty-bound to follow that. But now, Paul goes on, or rather Luke in the book of Acts here, he goes on to say, having resisted the Holy Spirit, as your fathers did, so do ye, who have received the law and have not kept it. Now that's Acts 7, verse 53. Now that's the New Testament text. There's a plain out-and-out statement of what it is to fight the Holy Spirit, resisting the Holy Spirit, hiding behind Father's religion and the customs and traditions of our forefathers. And it says, having received the law. In other words, we memorized it, we learned it as children. But then he says, but have not kept it. Oh, friends, what a fatal mistake it is to learn to repeat the law of God with the mouth and be able to repeat those commandments with the lips and then come up face to face in the judgment to meet them again, but we have not observed them. We've not kept them. That is what will condemn us. Be doers of the word and not hearers only, James 1:22. Oh, the tragedy of resisting the Holy Spirit. And remember, the greater the light of truth one professes, the greater will be his darkness and condemnation if he doesn't follow it. Now, there's another way of resisting the Holy Spirit. I've mentioned three already during the last three broadcasts. Let's review them briefly. Number one, by rejecting part of the Bible. That's a fatal mistake against the Holy Spirit. A man's bound to be lost if he rejects even a part of God's Word. Number two, by refusing baptism or neglecting baptism. And number three, by an individual refusing to keep a part of the commandments of God. The Bible says, if you love me, keep my commandments, and I will send my Spirit. And now we've learned number four, by resisting and neglecting the Holy Spirit's entreaties and to delay. I want to read to you now from Ephesians 4, verse 30. Here the Apostle Paul appeals, and grieve not the Holy Spirit of God, whereby ye are sealed unto the day of redemption. Now God is sealing a people with his seal, his holy mark, in direct contrast to the mark of the beast. His Holy Spirit is seeking out the people of God. I'd like to read that again just now. Do you realize that this very day there's danger that somebody who's listening might fulfill this tragic condition in his life, committing the sin against the Holy Spirit? Grieve not the Holy Spirit of God, whereby ye are sealed unto the day of redemption. Paul, listen, don't push away the Holy Spirit any longer, friends. We can't trifle with eternal life. When the Spirit of God speaks, now is the hour. When God calls, now is the time for us to come. We dare not delay. Now, God is very good. He'll forgive any sin that a man truly repents of. And we're assured in 1 John 1:9, if we confess our sins, he is faithful and just to forgive us our sins and to cleanse us from all unrighteousness. But a sin must be repented of and confessed, or else God cannot forgive it. Is that clear, friends? He can't wipe it away. He can't wash it away unless we repent of it. That's absolutely obvious. One time Jesus said to them, when they brought him a report, a hideous report, in fact, of some awful thing that had happened there in Palestine, Jesus said, that's bad, all right, but don't you know that all who hear the truth and reject it are likewise accountable? Except ye repent, ye shall all likewise perish. Except ye repent, Jesus said. If a man repents of his sins, he can be saved. Unless he repents, he'll be lost. The unpardonable sin. He may have murdered somebody. He may have committed adultery. He may have stolen or lied or maybe taken God's name in vain and still be saved if he repents and turns away from it. I've known individuals afraid lest they might have grieved away the Holy Spirit and had no hope. If there's somebody who's burdened for fear you might have committed the unpardonable sin, if you feel that call, that convicting of God in your heart now, and feel there's danger that you might be lost because you've waited too long, that's a sure sign that God still accepts you. That's a sign that His Holy Spirit is still working and stirring your heart. And I say to you today, accept the assurance and surrender immediately.
The individual who's in danger is the individual who says, I'm all right. That's the person who's in danger today. It's not so much the great sinner that cries out, I've been a great sinner, I've committed a great crime. For him, there's hope. But for the individual who says, I'm good enough, I'm not very bad, I do this and I do that, and I'm sure God will overlook the rest. For him, there is great danger. For in defending himself and his course of action, he's resisting the Holy Spirit. When one defends a single sin in his life, that will become the unpardonable sin. A man might commit murder and be forgiven. How? By sincerely repenting. A man might hang on to just a little sin and defend that sin and excuse that sin and be lost as a result. I often illustrate the point with an alarm clock. If you set your alarm to get up at, say, 5 o'clock in the morning, the first day it goes off, you wake with a start. You try and find that knob to push it in. Maybe it's in the dark and you knock the clock off the stand on the floor, but you finally get the button in. Supposing, though, you decide to sleep in a few minutes longer and roll over and go back to sleep. The next day you set the alarm again, but again you decide to sleep in. Now, friends, if you do that enough times, the alarm will go off and you will never hear it. It will ring just as loud as ever, but your senses will be dull to it and you'll sleep right through its ring. It's the same way with the Holy Spirit. You hear some truth from the Bible that you've not been following, and it bothers your conscience. But you put off doing it. Your neighbor tells you it doesn't matter. You decide it wasn't important after all, and so you don't follow the leading of the Holy Spirit. It will still be truth and the right thing to do, but now you've quenched the Holy Spirit back, and your heart or mind doesn't feel the need to do it. And a person is lost and doesn't seem to realize it because he hasn't repented of his sin, and the truth doesn't bother him anymore. And unless he repents, Jesus cannot forgive him. It's an unpardonable sin. Now, because God wouldn't forgive, rather not because God wouldn't forgive, but because he wouldn't ask for it. He didn't care. He presumed on God. And that's what God said was really, really important. So David made his last prayer. He said, Lord, keep back thy servant from presumptuous sins. Let them not have dominion over me. Then shall I be upright, and I shall be innocent from the great transgression. Psalms 19:13. Do you remember that? So there it is, friends, another definition of the unpardonable sin. Keep me back, David prayed, from presumptuous sin. And what is presumptuous sin? Presumptuous sin is where the individual knows what is right and refuses to obey. May God help you to walk every day in the light of revealed truth. Because if you don't walk in everything that you understand to be right and true, you'll be grieving the Holy Spirit, and eventually, of course, you'll actually drive away the Holy Spirit, and your heart will become cold and unfeeling. Well, I'd like for you to write for the material we're sharing during this special series on the point of no return. And that's the name of the little book that contains the material. So why don't you write and ask for it today? It's free for the asking, the book entitled Point of No Return. Be sure to give the call letters of the station also when you write. And now, this is Joe Cruz saying goodbye for today.

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3: Hello, friends. Would you like to hear an amazing fact? High-speed cameras are fascinating. They can freeze a hummingbird's wings in mid-flight or capture a bullet moving through the air. Well now, research scientists at INRS, a branch of the University of Quebec in Canada, have created the world's fastest camera. It's called Teacup. The camera can capture a mind-boggling 10 trillion frames per second. That's right, not million, not billion, 10 trillion frames per second. This doubles a previous record of 5 trillion frames per second set by Lund University's frame camera in 2017. And they beat out MIT's 1 trillion frame per second camera of 2011. Of course, light travels 186,000 miles per second. That means now, with 10 trillion frames per second, this new teacup camera is so fast, it's able to freeze a picture so precisely, it can capture the movement of light. Friends, you know the Bible says one of the signs of the last days is a great increase in knowledge. Stay with us. We're going to learn more on this edition of Bible Answers Live.
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3: Welcome, friends. Bible Answers Live. If you've got a Bible question, we encourage you to give us a call. Now, this is a test. I repeat, this is a test. Tonight is a Super Bowl. One of the teams playing is Northern California. We are in Northern California. I don't think the game's over. Is anybody out there listening right now? So give us a call. We do have a couple of callers lined up, but if you would like to have a Bible question answered, give us a call. Lines are open, 800-463-7297. We're going to see if people are actually tuning in, Pastor Ross, to Bible Answers Live in the midst of a Super Bowl. 1-800-GOD-SAYS, call in with your Bible questions, and you can also be listening if you go to the Doug Batchelor Facebook page. That's the Doug Batchelor Facebook page, or the Amazing Facts Facebook page. You can not only listen, you can watch what is happening here in our simple studio.
4: Absolutely. Let's bow our heads. Dear Father in heaven, we thank you that we have this opportunity once again to open up your Word and study the Scriptures. And we do ask for your blessing. Pray for the Holy Spirit. Be with us here in the studio and also with those who are listening, whether they be in their car or at home, wherever they might be. And we ask this in Jesus' name. Amen.
3: Amen.
4: Pastor Doug, you opened the program talking about a very fast camera. It's difficult to imagine something that could capture a frame of a picture that could actually capture light moving across an object. I mean, that's just bizarre.
3: You know, it makes me think of that prophecy in the book of Daniel chapter 12, where he's talking about the last days, and he says that knowledge will increase. You know, I don't think there's been any time in history like this time that has seen, and by the way, that's Daniel chapter 12, verse 4, but you, O Daniel, shut up the words and seal the book until the time of the end. Many will run to and fro, talking about going very quickly from place to place, and knowledge will increase. Doesn't say wisdom, because man can have a lot of knowledge, build a bomb, and blow up his fellow man. Doesn't mean he's got wisdom, it means he's got more technology. Well, boy, the technology of our age right now is mind-boggling, and look how much it's changed in one generation. But this is one of many prophecies that proves the validity of the Bible and the time in which we're living. Tonight, I think we have a special offer. We've never given away a brand new resource.
4: A magazine that Amazing Facts has just produced, and it's called Kingdoms in Time. And in this magazine, you'll find some of the most compelling prophecies in the Bible that have been fulfilled that prove the Bible to be indeed an inspired book. And as mentioned by Pastor Doug, this is not something that we've offered before, but we are going to do it tonight. If you'd like to receive our brand new magazine called Kingdoms in Time, the number to call is 800-835-6747. And you can ask for the magazine Kingdoms in Time. We'll be happy to send it to anyone who calls and asks. And if you have a Bible question, our phone line here to the studio is 800-463-7297. Again, that's 800-463-7297. We want to greet our friends who are joining us on Facebook, on Pastor Doug's Facebook page, also on Amazing Facts. First caller that we have is Patrick listening in Toronto. Patrick, welcome to the program.
5: Hi, Pastor Doug and John. How are you?
3: Doing great. Thanks for calling.
5: I'm listening today. I think the Super Bowl might have just ended, I'm guessing, but
3: Oh, we should get a flood of calls then. don't say who won. Don't be a spoiler.
5: Okay, I don't know. I think I just got update on my phone. But my question is that around Christmas we had a discussion in the house for around the holiday dinner. My stepson brought up a point, which I think he was just trying to be funny, but he said Jesus drank wine. And we said, no, he didn't. He drank new wine. And then his aunts jumped in and said that, no, Jesus drank fermented wine. So I heard you talk about it before, but I just want to hopefully clarify this with them, that at the wedding feast, when Jesus made water into wine, that he didn't make six vessels full of fermented wine, and if blood, if wine also represents Jesus' blood.
3: Mm-hmm. Great question. There's only one word used in the Bible for grape juice, which is unfermented, or wine. Now, Pastor Ross is going to look up that verse in Isaiah for me, which says, "As the new wine is in the cluster." I think it's Isaiah 66. Jesus did not make alcohol for a wedding. The Bible tells us it's wine is a mocker, strong drink is raging. And Christ, even at the Last Supper, he told the disciples, I will not drink the fruit of the vine again until I drink it with you new in the Father's kingdom. Christ compares his gospel to new wine. He said you don't put new wine in old wineskins. Old wineskins has the fermentation in the embedded in the skin. New is the fresh grape juice. Christ always compared his gospel to new fresh wine. They were amazed at the wedding. They said, where'd you get this good wine? You could get fermented wine all year long. You could typically only get fresh wine right after harvest. You have that verse?
4: Yeah, Isaiah chapter 65, verse 8. It says, thus saith the Lord, as the new wine is found in the cluster, and one saith, do not destroy it, for there is a blessing in it.
3: So it uses the word wine there, but it's clearly grape juice. Now, the wine of Babylon, you read about that, it makes people drunk, and that's Revelation 17. Look at the examples in the Bible. Noah drank wine, and he stumbled around naked, and someone got cursed. The Bible tells us that Lot drank wine, and he slept with his daughters. You can read where David tried to get Uriah to go against his conscience by getting him drunk. So whenever alcohol was used in the Bible, and a lot of kings made some really bad decisions drinking in the Bible, the priests were not to drink alcohol. And in fact, the sons of Aaron, I get them mixed up, Hophni Phinehas and Nadab and Abihu, it's Hophni Phinehas. Mm-hmm. Fire came down. They entered into the sanctuary inebriated. And after they were destroyed in that judgment, God told Aaron their sons were not to be drinking wine, meaning alcoholic wine, before they came into the sanctuary. We do have a free offer that talks about that, Patrick, that we'll be happy to send you about alcohol and the Christian. It's got those verses and many others.
4: The book is simply called The Christian and Alcohol, and we'll be happy to send this to anyone wanting to learn more about what the Bible says with reference to the Christian and alcohol. The number to call is 800-835-6747. And again, you can just ask for that book. It's called Alcohol and the Christian. If you have a Bible question, the phone line is 800-463-7297. We'll bring you here into our studio. We've got Sharon listening from Ohio. Sharon, welcome to the program.
6: Hi, thanks for having me on. I had a question tonight about whether the devil can read your mind.
3: Great question. The Bible tells us in 2 Kings, I think it's 2 Kings chapter 9, Pastor Ross, where the prayer of Solomon, maybe it's verse 8, chapter 8, verse 32, where it says, God and God only knows the thoughts of men's hearts. It's in the dedication prayer. And then in Mark chapter 2, it says Jesus knew their thoughts. Several times in the ministry of Christ, he knew the thoughts of people in the room. At the feast at Simon's house, when he healed the man let down through the roof. So God knows what people think. I believe the devil can sometimes make an educated guess of what we're thinking because he'll tempt us and then kind of look at our expression and body language to see, is he getting through? But no one can read our hearts but God. Nobody can read your mind. Some people have thought, well, since the devil can't read my mind, if I pray quietly, he doesn't know what I'm saying. But don't be afraid to pray out loud because it scares the devil.
6: Ah, okay, good. Thank you very much.
3: All righty, thanks so much. Appreciate that.
4: Next caller that we have is, let's see, Emmanuel listening from Africa. Emmanuel, welcome to the program.
7: Good morning, Pastor.
3: Good morning. Morning there. How you doing?
7: I'm doing good, Pastor.
3: And your question tonight?
7: My question tonight is in Genesis chapter 1, verse 26. God said, let us make man in our own image. I'm asking, which people were God reasoning with? Because God said, let us make man in our own image. So I want to know the people whom God was reasoning with. Was it an angel or was it, other beings?
3: Well, I believe that when God said, let us make man in our image, he's speaking to the other members of the Godhead, which would be, you know, God the Father, God the Son, God the Spirit. And in particular, now, as far as the image of God and the Spirit, that's a hard one to describe. But both the Father and the Son are described having a form and features that are very much like humans. Actually, we're like God, I should say, but, you know, talks about the eyes of God, the hair of God, the feet of God, the hands of God. I think it talks about the nose of God, the ears of God. And then, let me see, what prophet saw God? Daniel saw God in vision?
4: Revelation, you have a description of God seated upon his throne. Revelation 4.
3: And in chapter 1, too.
4: Yeah, Jesus standing by the seven branch candlestick. And even the Holy Spirit, you know, the Bible says the Spirit knows the heart and can be grieved. Well, we can also be grieved.
3: Yeah, we have characteristics.
4: Characteristics, yeah, can sympathize.
3: And then you go to Genesis 11 also, Emmanuel, and God says the man, well, I think it says the man has become like us as in Genesis 3, knowing good and evil, so he's driven from the garden. Genesis 11, it said, let us go down and confound their language. So you see God is speaking, I think the word Elohim is a plural word. God is speaking to the other members of the Godhead in those stories. And we do have a free offer that talks about the Trinity. You can read online, because I know you're in Ghana, Africa right now. Matter of fact, my friend Ted Wilson is over there right now. So if you see him, you send him our regards.
4: If you'd like to receive that book or read that book, if you're outside of North America, the easiest way is just go to the website and look up at the Amazing Facts website, the book on the Trinity. And we'll be happy to send that to those in North America, or you can read it for free online. Next caller that we have is Matt, listening in Virginia. Matt, welcome to the program.
8: Hi, how are you?
3: Good. Get real close to your phone. Sounds like you're traveling.
8: Oh, okay. Yeah, hold on one second. Sorry about that.
3: Well, we can hear you. Go ahead. State your question.
8: Can you hear me better?
4: Oh, yeah.
3: That's much gooder.
8: Oh, okay. My question was about the devil and why is he not destroyed? When will he be destroyed? I know he was not supposed to be destroyed for at least 1,000 years after Jesus returned or something, but my question is, why isn't he already destroyed? And you know, why is he kind of like he's like a buddy with God? He's like in the story of Job, you see they're talking to each other, making deals, and does he go back and forth between heaven and earth or something, or can you explain all that?
3: Yeah, well, I'll do my best, and you know, I try to just budget about 3 minutes for each question, but he's not the buddy of God. He is the arch enemy of God. The word Satan actually means adversary. He's called the accuser of the brethren. He is accusing God. There's a big controversy. He's saying that God is not fair, God is not loving. And he said the only reason Job obeys you is because you protect him. And God said, look, I'm gonna give you enough rope to tempt Job to show you that that is not true. And Job, of course, loved God. He was faithful even after he lost his possessions, his family, his health. But yeah, God could snap his fingers and destroy the devil. But the thing is, the devil has circulated through the universe these reports, these false allegations. And so God must disprove the allegations of Satan before he's destroyed. But you read in Revelation 12, and I forget what verse, Pastor Ross, Satan has come down with great wrath because he knows his time is short. The devil knows his days are numbered. So when Christ comes back, even after the devil has 1,000 years being bound on this void planet in the darkness, he doesn't change. He still is ready to attack the city of God in Revelation chapter 20. And then he's destroyed and cast in the lake of fire. And Revelation says that, and Jesus says that in Matthew 25 too.
4: Yeah, the verse you're referring to in Revelation, Revelation 12, verse 12, it says the devil has come down to you having great wrath because he knows he has a short time. Now, we do have a study guide. It says, is the devil in charge of hell? And no, actually, that's the wrong
3: one. Did God create the devil?
4: Did God create the devil is the one that we want to look at. And that talks about the origin of the devil. How did a beautiful angel end up rebelling? And we'll send that to you or anyone wanting to learn more. Just ask for the study guide called Did God Create the Devil? And the number to call is 800-835-6747. And again, we'll send that to anyone in North America.
3: That's such an important subject because people, and you know, Matt asked a good question. If God is good, if he's loving, if he's all-powerful, why is he letting the devil go on with his rampage around the planet? And folks need to read that lesson. So we hope you'll send for that study guide.
4: You know, we also have a video that you can take a look at. It's called Cosmic Conflict.
3: I think it's free on YouTube now. Everything we produce, pretty soon it's on YouTube. So yeah, just type Cosmic Conflict into YouTube and it'll be the one with amazing facts.
9: 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If God is good, if God is all-powerful, if God is love, then what went wrong?
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4: All right, next caller that we have is Wayne, listening in Idaho. Wayne, welcome to the program.
12: Thank you. I have a question for you. I was talking with one of my friends, and they were mentioning Habakkuk 2:2, and I'm trying to figure out what these stones are that they're supposed to write on.
3: All right, let me go there real quick. Habakkuk chapter 2, verse 2.
4: Maybe I can read that while you turn to that. It says, "Then the Lord answered and said to me, write the vision, make it plain on tables, that they might be able to run who reads it. For the vision is yet for an appointed time."
3: Yeah, when something was written and etched in stone in the Bible, it represented its enduring nature. And a prophecy of God never fails. Jesus said, heaven and earth will pass away. My word will not pass away. Christ compares his word to a rock. He that hears these words of mine and does them is like the wise man who builds on the rock. 10 commandments were etched in stone. So this is a vision. And I think this was a vision, if I'm not mistaken, about the Lord's coming, because it says, wait for it. Though it seems to tarry, it will not tarry. It will surely come. And the just will live by faith. At least I've heard it applied that way a couple of times. I don't know if that helps a little bit, but this is a prophecy of Habakkuk that was talking about the return of the Lord.
12: Okay, thank you.
3: All right, hey, thank you very much. Appreciate your call and your question.
4: Next caller that we have is Niles, listening in Georgetown, Ghana. Niles, welcome to the program.
13: Thank you. And it's Georgetown, Guyana, not Ghana.
4: Oh, okay. Thank you for calling.
13: South America. My question is, on what does the Bible say about untimely death? When someone dies, is that their time reaches or what? Could you explain that for me?
3: Niles, that's a good question. You know, I think that we've got to be careful. Sometimes some religions teach that whenever someone dies, it was God's will. You know, as my Muslim friends will say, well, it must have been the will of Allah. Not everything that happens in the world today is God's will. The reason Jesus tells us in the Lord's Prayer to pray, thy will be done, is because there is a battle in the world between the free will that God has given every human and the perfect will of God. People many times do things that is not the will of God. Sometimes, I think Solomon said in Ecclesiastes, time and chance happens to all. You know, there are good people in the Bible that were obeying God and they got sick and died, like the prophet Enoch, or like the soldier Jonathan was a faithful servant of God, but he died in battle. I mean, sometimes people think if you're serving God, then nothing will ever go wrong and you won't die prematurely. But the Bible doesn't tell us that. The Bible says there's evil in the world. Innocent people suffer at the hands of the wicked. And the wicked will be judged for that. There's disease in the world because of the devil. Christ actually healed a lady, and he says Satan has bound this lady for 18 years. She had been afflicted by this illness that comes from the devil. Sometimes people do die prematurely. People need to know that, you know, the Lord, he comforts and he empathizes, and God is not willing that any should perish. He certainly understands that there's evil and heartache in the world.
4: The verse you're referring to there is Ecclesiastes 9, verse 11.
3: Yeah. God can work all things together for good, but sometimes the devil will cause problems. We just talked about Job. The devil killed his family. That wasn't God's will. I mean, the devil just, he's wicked. Hey, thank you, Niles. I hope that helps a little. You would also enjoy that free lesson on Did God Create a Devil? It talks about the suffering in the world and why it happens.
4: Next caller that we have is Tish, listening in Las Vegas. Tish, welcome to the program.
14: Hi there. Thank you for having me on the show. Can you hear me?
3: Yes, loud and clear.
14: Even the last question that was asked and answered, it falls into my, my confusion. I'm really struggling. The more that I learn and the higher my level of spiritual development grows, I'm just really not clear on predestination and, like, what's allowed to happen and what I should be praying for or just letting or I don't know what God... what's going to happen to me and what's not. I guess, does that make sense?
3: Well, I think it does, because you're asking a question that is connected with a lot of people who are wondering, what does predestination mean? In other words, has God already decided who's going to be saved and you don't really have a choice? You're just going to watch it play out, find out in eternity? Or does the Lord want everyone to be saved and you have a free choice to choose God? Even among Christians, one of the most hotly debated subjects is the subject of free will and predestination. Pastor Ross and I are from the old school that believes that God is not willing that anyone perish. God did not preordain that only certain people should be saved. He wants everyone to be saved. You can read, of course, that's 2 Peter chapter 3. He's not willing that any should perish. And then you can read in, you know, John 3:16, whosoever believes in him. Revelation ends in chapter 22 of the book by saying, whosoever would like to take the water of life, come and drink freely. Some of predestination makes it sound like God he's only chosen certain people that are going to hear his spirit and respond. But I think God sends his spirit and his providence into every life, not willing that any should perish, but desiring all men to come to repentance. You should be praying that, you know, you'll be knowing God's will and surrendering to his will. Is that making sense?
14: It's helping me. It's going to be a process. I see that. And I'm willing to to work through the process?
3: You know, we've got a great book, Tish, that talks about the subject of predestination, and we'd love to send you a free copy.
4: It's called Can a Saved Man Choose to Be Lost? And it deals with that very subject. And if you just call the number, our resource number, it's 800-835-6747, and ask for the book, Can a Saved Man Choose to Be Lost? We'll be happy to send this to you, Tish, or anyone wanting to learn more about the subject of what is predestination? What does the Bible teach? Next caller that we have is Kevin, listening in Orlando, Florida. Kevin, welcome to the program.
15: Yes, good evening.
3: Evening, Kevin.
15: My question is, okay, if someone is married and the individual commits adultery and God is the only one that sees it, but although the individual has evidence, what does the Bible say about confession when it comes to that scenario? Do you confess to your spouse or to God?
3: Well, of course, you would always confess a sin to God. But, you know, that's. Let me say, if you don't mind, Kevin, I'm going to try and state your question a different way. A businessman goes on a trip. He's got wife and kids. They've been happily married for 10 years. And while he's on the business trip, in a moment of weakness, this strange opportunity arises and he commits adultery. He's terribly ashamed. He's never going to see this person again. He's in another country. He comes home and he's thinking, you know, he's asked God to forgive him. Do I tell my wife? It's going to break her heart. She might divorce me. If I don't tell her, we can, you know, just keep our happy marriage. What do you do in a situation like that? Well, I'm of the opinion that you're always going to have your conscience haunt you. And in a situation like that, you would probably want to sit your spouse down and say, you know, I've got to tell you something. I love you. And the only reason I'm telling you is because I want to have absolute trust in a relationship. And I've made a terrible mistake. And I think that you need to come clean. Otherwise, you've got like a secret. You'll always pretend that you're faithful, but you weren't. And I think that in order for there to be healing in your own life, that's one of those cases where you would want to confess. Now, if you've been out gossiping about your friends and you're convicted, you don't have to go tell all your friends, you know, I was gossiping about you. That won't help anybody. But when there's a vow and a covenant between you and your spouse and that's been violated, I think to maintain trust, you need to be open about that. Anyway, I hope we answered your question, Kevin. You know, we're out of time for new questions tonight. And so, Bob, Carol, Raj, if we don't get to you tonight, I hope you'll give us another chance. For our listening friends, we hope that you'll visit Amazing Facts, the website. It's amazingfacts.org. 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
1: 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And that's where cryptology comes in, the encrypting and decrypting of messages to keep them out of the wrong hands. Now, this is one of the most famous cipher machines of all time, the German Enigma. This machine was used by all of Germany's armed forces to send encrypted messages. Now, what the Germans didn't know is back in 1932, years before World War II began, the Polish had already cracked Enigma. Now, that led to the creation of bombs like this one, machines designed to decipher Enigma messages. That program was called Ultra, and many people say it may have helped the Allies even win the war. Now, for many people, they look at prayer much like a ciphered message. If we just use the right words, if we raise our hands the right way, if we pray enough times or in the right place, then maybe, just maybe, God will answer. Well, I've got good news. Consider these words of hope from Psalm 145, verse 18. The Lord is near to all who call on Him, to all who call on Him in truth. That's as simple as that. No fancy words, no secret encryptions. God is on standby, ready to hear what you have to say. So be encouraged, because God is for you. Now, 1 John 5:14 reinforces that God is listening when it says, "This is the confidence that we have in approaching God, that if we ask anything according to His will, He hears us." And know this: when you pray, your message is getting through loud and clear. No decryption necessary.

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2: Matthew 10:32. Whosoever therefore shall confess me before men, him will I confess also before my Father which is in heaven.
3: Let's just bow our heads together. Father in heaven, we are so grateful to be here. We're so grateful to commence this week of prayer at Fountain View Academy. Thank you, Lord, for this privilege of sharing your word. I want to pray that you will send your Holy Spirit to guide us. May the Spirit that inspired the writers of old to record Scripture, may that same Spirit teach us tonight and throughout this week. Lord, I know that in me there is not this ability to communicate your truth, but it is only because of your Spirit that this is possible. And so I ask that you'll be with us in a very special way, that you will speak to us, for I pray this in the precious name of Jesus Christ. Let everyone say, amen. All right, so turn in your Bibles to the book of Acts. Now, we're going to get into Romans chapter 1, but I want to start our time together in the book of Acts. Go to the very last chapter of the book of Acts. And that is, does anyone know how many chapters the book of Acts has? 28. Wow, you guys are good. Acts 28, turn with me there. And we're going to look at the very last verses of that chapter. Acts 28, looking at verse 30 and 31. Now, it's talking about the Apostle Paul, and he finds himself here in Rome, not by his own decision, but he was actually he was taken captive, and as you might recall the story, and he appealed to Caesar, and so to Caesar he went, and here he is in Rome, and he writes, we read the following about the Apostle Paul in the very last two verses of the book of Acts. Acts chapter 28, beginning in verse 30. And listen to what it says. Then Paul dwelt 2 whole years in his own rented house and received all who came to him, preaching the kingdom of God and teaching the things which concern the Lord Jesus Christ with all confidence, no one forbidding him. It's interesting, when you look at in the Greek language, the last word in the book of Acts is the word akolutos, and you know what it means? It means unhindered. So if you look at the original writing, the book of Acts was written in the Greek language by Luke, which also wrote the Gospel of Luke. And the very last word that is recorded there in the book of Acts, of course it's different in the English language, but in the original language, the last word is the word unhindered. Can you say that word for me?
4: Unhindered.
3: Isn't it interesting that we have the book of Acts, which is the story of the preaching of the gospel in the first century, and all stuff is going on. I mean, you go through these chapters, it's one of the most exciting stories that you can ever read. It's one of my favorite books in the Bible. And you know, you read about how the Holy Spirit was poured out upon them in the upper room, and how they go forth and they speak in different languages. Can you imagine? And everyone is hearing the gospel, and the sick are being healed, and churches are being raised, and opposition comes, and you know, Paul the apostle, that once was the great persecutor of the church, becomes the greatest apostle of the church, and he goes forth into unentered territory. He gets beaten, and all this stuff happens to him, but despite of all the opposition, the gospel goes forth. Say it for me.
4: Unhindered.
3: It's kind of the theme of the book of Acts, the unhindered gospel. And every time that the enemy thinks that he has is able to hold back the gospel, something happens and God intervenes, and what seemed to stop the gospel actually even empowers the gospel. You know, the Apostle Paul is just this amazing guy, really moved by the Holy Spirit, used by the Holy Spirit. He was really unstoppable, you know. If they would say to Paul, "Paul, we're going to beat you," he would say, "Well, I do not consider the sufferings of this life to be compared with the glory to come." Is that a good answer? And you know, if they would say to Paul, "Well, you know, we're going to kill you," he would say, "To die is Christ." If they would say, "Okay, we'll keep you alive," he would say, you know, what would he say? To live is Christ, right? So for him, either to die is gain, or to live is Christ, it didn't really matter. If they would say to him, well, we'll put you in the prison. He said, well, I'll sing and convert the guards. You know, there was no way to stop Paul in his preaching. It went forth, the gospel went forth unhindered. Now, this is interesting, that despite of the difficulties, and especially when you come to the end of the book, it was a very, very challenging situation that Paul found himself in. As a matter of fact, in Acts chapter 28, you read how Paul is now a captive in Rome. In other words, he's not free to walk around. He's not free to go out into the marketplace as he did many times and just witness to the people there. He's not free to move into a city and to go into the synagogue and preach to the Jews and the Gentiles. He is now limited. As a matter of fact, he cannot leave his house. He is waiting for this trial before Nero, the great Caesar of those days, the great ruler of the Roman Empire. But while he is waiting in his house, in a home that was rented there in Rome, the Bible tells us that he preached the kingdom of God with confidence, and that the gospel went forth unhindered. Isn't that powerful? What the enemy thought that this was the end of the story. But it wasn't. As a matter of fact, the last word in the book of Acts is the word unhindered, and here we are in 2013. Here we are at Fountain View Academy in Canada. This happened in Rome. How many of you were in Rome this summer, by the way? Wasn't that an amazing experience? To just see those sites and to just, you know, understand a little bit more about that history. But just imagine, you know, this is the first century. This is, you know, hundreds and hundreds of years ago. This is 2,000 years ago, and here we are, and we can look back and we can see that despite of the imprisonment of Paul the apostle, that the gospel has gone forth unhindered ever since, throughout the centuries, right up to 2013. And you know, the promise was given in the beginning of the book of Acts that the gospel would go to the uttermost parts of the earth. I consider Canada kind of to be in that category. Wouldn't you say? I mean, isn't this the uttermost parts of the earth? I mean, what else is there? Alaska. Oh, Alaska. Okay, that's right. Anyone from Alaska here? Okay. You know, I was... They're about to stand on their chairs. You know, I was... Last April, I got a call to do an evangelistic series in the north of Norway. And so my wife and I, we were flying in this plane to the north of Norway, and I had a window seat, and I was looking outside, and the only thing I could see was just ice and snow. And I thought that, you know, are there any people to witness to where we're going? And eventually we land, and it looked really like the middle of, you know, well, the end of the world. But we had a great time. And I thought to myself when we were, you know, doing this series of meetings there in the north of Norway, I thought, what an amazing promise. I mean, here you have 2,000 years ago, Jesus says to his disciples, wait in Jerusalem, the Holy Spirit is going to come upon you, you're going to go forth preaching in Judea and Samaria and into the uttermost parts of the earth. And that happened. Amen? And you sharing the gospel here in Canada, sharing the gospel throughout the world, you're actually fulfilling that promise. Amen? The gospel would go forth unhindered. Now just turn one page over to Romans chapter 1. And I know I have limited time here, so we're just going to be basically just draw one lesson from Romans chapter 1 this evening. And it's going to be from verse 25. Romans chapter 1, verse 25. There is a lie that the enemy has succeeded in convincing people of that hinders them from experiencing the power of the gospel. And we're going to look at this one lie. Look at Romans chapter 1, verse 25. Listen to what Paul says. Who exchanged the truth of God for the lie, now he describes it, and worshipped and served the creature rather than the Creator, who is blessed forever. Amen. What Paul says is the gospel is being hindered because people are worshiping the creature rather than the creator. Now, let us try to unpack this just for a moment. How does this happen in society today? You know, when we think back of the original gifts that God gave to the human race in the very beginning, what were some of those gifts? Let's just push the rewind button. Let's go all the way back 6,000 years to creation. When God created this world, what were some of the gifts that He gave to mankind in the beginning? Can you think of any?
4: Life.
3: What was that?
4: Life.
3: Okay, life itself, yes. Any other gifts, specific gifts?
5: Freedom of choice,
3: very good. Anything else? Like what did God say they could? What were they to do? They could go out and they could. Yeah, what they could eat, right, of all the trees in the garden except for one. So obviously food was a gift, right? The pleasure of eating. God put, gave them taste buds. He put flavors into the food. He could have just given them a pill every day that would sustain them, but that's not what God did. He gave them the gift of good food, right? What else were some of the gifts that we have there in the beginning in the Garden of Eden?
4: Unlimited pets.
3: What was that?
4: Unlimited pets.
6: Pets.
3: Oh, pets. Unlimited pets. That's right. Yeah, absolutely. The fellowship with the animals. What about the fellowship with each other? Remember, Adam was given his helpmate, Eve. So the fellowship, God was the first one, that God performed that first marriage. So the gift of marriage, the gift of food. What about even the gift of work? Now, we sometimes think about work as, I don't know if I should consider that a gift, but it is really a gift from God. Adam was given work in the garden, and it was a great and beautiful work. So just think about it for a moment. These are all gifts that are given from God for humanity to enjoy. Now think about that. What it says in the book of Romans is that the truth is going to be exchanged for a lie. And what is that lie? That they would worship the creature rather than the creator. What has happened is that humanity today wants to pursue the gifts of God, listen very carefully, without God Himself. Now just think about it. Do you know anyone in this world that doesn't like, good food? I mean, you might have friends that are not necessarily believers in God, but they like good food, right? And you might not have, you might know people that are not believers in God, but they still want, good relationships. Right, and they want good work. They like to use their bodies to accomplish things. It's interesting what happens, and this kind of slips into Christianity as well. The enemy wants us to focus on the created rather than the creator. The created, when the created thing becomes an end in and of itself, we miss the purpose that God has for us. Think about it, for example, if we look at those gifts that God has given to humanity, the gift of food. But when we exclude God from the picture, what happens is that original gift, when that is worshipped rather than the Creator is worshipped, and that receives our affections rather than God receives our affections, then what's going to happen is that gift is going to be perverted. That gift is not going to be used in the framework in which it was given to be enjoyed by God. Do you understand where I'm going with this? The same with, for example, work. Work is a blessing, but what happens when you detach work from God and God is no longer the picture and you actually, your affections are now drawn to what you are accomplishing and what you are doing so that you can earn more money, so that you can make a career, and no glory goes to God. And what happens to that work? It is perverted. It is no longer utilized in its original framework in which God had given it. And this applies to so many things, and this is what Paul is saying. The problem of humanity is they want the gifts, but they don't want the one that gave the gift. They are worshiping the created rather than the creator. They are no longer recognizing the creator, and so they stop with the gift. But you know what happens? The gift is perverted. The gift is no longer, they are no longer able to truly enjoy that gift, because it can only be fully enjoyed in the context of the acknowledgement and relationship with the Creator. And so the first thought that I really want to share with you this evening, as we look at our topic, what was that topic again? Do you remember? The unhindered gospel. Now, what is it that can hinder the gospel? What can hinder the gospel is when our focus is on the created and not on the creator. When our focus ends with the created thing and we enjoy that gift, but we enjoy that gift outside of God, that is a hindrance to the gospel. The gospel is truly experienced when we experience the gifts of God, which is all those things that you mentioned, in the context of a creator. I mean, isn't it amazing? When you eat like your favorite meal, isn't it just amazing to just think to yourself, wow, thank you God, praise to God. I mean, God put the flavors in that food. God gave us taste buds. It is to God the glory for those things, amen? Or how about when you're really doing a job that you just love to do, a work that you love to do, that you can give glory to God for actually giving you the ability to do that work. Amen? We will experience the prospering of the gospel in our lives when we acknowledge the Creator in all that we do. And you know, when we don't, those things in and of themselves, they become idols. And we might not say that we're worshiping them, but in reality we are. As a matter of fact, my first time that I came to Canada was in 2011. And it's interesting because one of the gifts that God has given us is our physical bodies. And our physical bodies can also be used. And it is an enjoyment to be able to run and to exercise. How many of you like to exercise? I love exercising. I travel a lot, but I always love to run. I love to exercise. But you know what happens? When God is out of the picture, what happens is that exercise becomes really all about self. And you see that in competitive sports, right? It's all about being the best. It's all about winning the game. In 2011, when I came to Canada for the first time, you know, this was kind of a shocking arrival because we arrived in Vancouver, and as I was waiting in the custom lines, there was this big screen, and guess what was going on that screen? An ice hockey game. And it was your Vancouver team. Sorry, I don't know who they are. Okay, thanks. And that was, and I'm waiting in line. And then it's my turn to come to the custom officer. He takes my passport, he looks at my passport, and he's almost more interested in the game than in the passport. And then he gives me my passport back. And you know what he says to me? He says, just be careful in town tonight because, you know, our team lost. Because the game was just over at that moment. And I thought to myself, well, they lost the game, so what? And the people that picked us up, they brought us to the hotel where we were staying. We walked in, and on the screen was live scenes from downtown Vancouver. Police cars on fire. You know, you remember the riots in Vancouver? I thought to myself, an ice hockey game? I mean, what's going on? The city is being destroyed. I mean, Vancouver, the capital. Or no, that's not the capital, is it?
6: No.
3: But it's one of your largest cities. What is the capital of Canada?
6: Victoria.
3: Exactly. Oh, now there's uncertainty here. Come on, what's your capital?
6: Victoria.
3: There you go. And I'm thinking to myself, here Vancouver is being destroyed because of an ice hockey game that is lost. What has happened? What has happened? The gift of using your physical body, of exercising, has been perverted because God is no longer in the picture, and now it's all about self. Right? You see that, how that happens? And this slips in also so easily into our Christian lives. It is so important for us, friends, to come back to the pure gospel of Christ. And in the pure gospel of Christ, first and foremost is an acknowledgement of the Creator in all things. Whether it be in the gift of eating food, the gift of work, the gift of using our bodies, whatever gift that God has given to us, we must acknowledge the Creator. Because in acknowledging the Creator, we will have a framework in which we can truly enjoy that gift. Does that make sense? So that the gospel can go forth unhindered. Now, I see our time is already up. Time goes so quick. But we're going to continue our time together tomorrow evening, or at least on this topic in the book of Romans. And tomorrow morning, we're going to look at the topic of prayer. And I just look forward to this week because I know that God has an amazing blessing in store for each one of us. And the blessing, again, as I said earlier, does not depend on me and it doesn't depend on you, but it depends on our Heavenly Father. And in Him we trust. Amen? We trust that He wants to do a work in our lives. And so why don't we, as far as we can here, let's just kneel together to have a word of prayer as we close our evening together. Father in heaven, I want to thank You that we can come to You this evening. I want to thank You for this week of prayer that has begun. I want to thank You, Lord, that You have a purpose and a plan for each of our lives, and that You reveal that to us through Your Holy Spirit and through Your Word. And as we come to You, Lord, I want to pray that You will guide us throughout this week, that as we study together, that Your Word may come alive, that it may shape us and mold us and fashion us into Your image. Thank You, Lord, that You have called us to acknowledge You and to enter into a relationship with You. May we be Your sons and daughters. And I pray that we may acknowledge You in all things in our life, whether we eat or drink, or whatsoever we do, may we do it to Your glory. May the gospel be unhindered in our lives. May we experience You to the deepest level. And I just pray that You will guide us throughout this week, and that You'll prepare our hearts for what You have in store for us. Thank You for being with us this evening. And we ask these things in Your precious name. Amen. Amen.
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on the change that is brought just by the touch of the master's hand. Then he cried,

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1: This afternoon is the last presentation of three, and it's entitled, Take Away the Stone. Take Away the Stone. So if you have your Bibles with you, would you please turn me to a story in John chapter 11, John chapter 11, verse 38. In your Bibles, John chapter 11, verse 38. We're living in a time where the external is everything and the internal is not so important. It's because of this that we have put up a front as to who we really are, just so that others will like us. So every time we go out somewhere, you know, we like to put on our best, we like to look our best, we like to act our best so people will like us. But unfortunately, that is only a mask, and that mask usually comes off at home or with our roommates. For it is at home or in our rooms that everyone sees who we really are. Except, of course, for the deep, dark secrets that no one knows about. And so this is what I want to address at, because I feel that this is a situation that's plaguing our churches. And because of everyone wears these masks, that we meet so many nice people out there, so many nice Christians out there, and yet we wonder why their homes are falling apart. We wonder why there's brokenness in there. And we wonder why their children are rebelling. See, if there ever was a time where we needed healing in our homes, our schools, and our communities, then that time is now. You believe that? Let me say amen. Amen? Amen. Satan is attacking our institution of our family in these last days, destroying it. And there's such a need for healing, I believe, in our homes. And when I realized this as a pastor, I realized, you know, inspiration says that our churches is made up out of our homes, because everything happens in the home, and what happens in the home is brought to the churches. So I used to work at the church level and try to do programs and planning and events, and I realized this was not the answer to the solution to our problems. I felt that I need to go back to the, remember, cause to effect we've been learning all weekend? I need to go back to the root cause again, and that is, let's deal with the homes. And the home is made out of individuals. And as each individual experiences healing, then God can do a powerful work eventually in our churches. But before we can be healed, we must first realize who we really are and thus take the mask off that we wear. Because when we wear masks, we start to believe those masks. Like, we put the mask on that everything's all great, everything's going good. And when we put these masks on, we start to believe these masks as if we are good. And so because of that, when you start believing what you're putting on so people will like you, sooner or later you start to believe that everything's okay. Therefore, you don't seek healing, because only those who are sick need a what? Physician, right? So that's the danger of having masks. And that's what we're talking about here. It's almost like postmodernism has, you know, young people, you know, they don't like authority, the postmodern mindset, right? And that's bad, but they can be good in that too. That's another sermon. But the danger in that also is that they're basing their dependence and they're looking at being influenced by their peers, right? So they may not listen to what you say, but post on Facebook to their friends about something and they're quickly, you know, changed because of that, right? So they're looking to their peers in a lot of ways. And a lot of times because of that, the fear of being different from their friends is so powerful that they will become people that who they are not. They're put on masks, you know, especially educational institutions. A lot of young people are, there's a heavy pressure to fit in with their friends or to be a certain way or to look good or to look professional, whatever it may be. It's a very strong temptation to go that direction. And I've seen that everywhere in our educational institutions. I gave this presentation in Phoenix this past year in one of my seminars. And an older man came forward and he was quite upset at my presentation. So I don't mind you get upset. It's fine with me. You can talk to me after. And the reason why he's upset, he says, "What do you mean we have to be real?" He said, "Why do you say that we have to be real?" He said, "We all fake it." He said, "We fake being nice to people. He said, I faked being nice to my wife. I didn't ask them the question. So if everyone is doing it, does that make it okay? Of course, he couldn't answer me. But that's how he left it. We all fake it. So as we learn about the mask that we all wear, may the Spirit of a loving God search and convict us as to who we really are. And maybe some of us here may discover for the first time who we really are. Let us pray. Father, thank you for your word. And Lord, grant freedom of speech and soften hearts is our prayer in Jesus' name. Amen. So we're going to look at the story of Lazarus. So Lazarus was sick, remember? And his family had called for Jesus. And Jesus had waited how many days before he came to see Lazarus? Do you remember? Okay, thank you. So Lazarus had been dead how many days though? 4 days, right? We learned from the Bible. So 4 days before Jesus got there. You know, Jesus purposely waited, right, for this to happen, for Lazarus to die. Now, John chapter 11, verse 38, when Jesus came to Lazarus' tomb, what did he come across? Notice the Bible says here in John chapter 11, verse 38, because, you know, don't believe a word I have to say, but believe what the Bible has to say. What do you say? Amen? So John chapter 11, verse 38, let's see what the Bible has to say. Let's look at a story about this, putting on a mask, a show. The Bible says, then Jesus again, groaning in himself, came to the tomb. It was a cave and a what? Stone lay against it. So Jesus came to Lazarus' tomb and there was a stone covering it. Now, in order for the light to come into this dark tomb, what first had to happen? The stone must be removed first. Now, Jesus is the light of the what? World, the light, right? So the light of Jesus to come into the dark tomb. And also, the Bible says that, 1 John 4, verse 8, that God is what? God is, 1 John 4, verse 8 says God is what? Okay, love, right? So here we have Jesus being light and being love. But before the light of love was to shine into that dark tomb, the stone first had to be removed. If that's clear, let me say amen. Amen? You see, this stone represents the many different ways we try to keep things covered up so that we can then fool others and ourselves into believing that we're okay. In other words, the reason why the light doesn't come into our dark souls is not because the light does not want to come in, but because we ourselves have put on a covering or a mask so that it cannot come in. Because as long as we have that mask, like I said, we will actually believe that we are okay. And like the Pharisees, they believed they were okay. And Jesus said, because, you know, you say you see, but really you're blind, right? So to think that you're okay and you see, you're not blind, everything's great, everything's going good, you will never seek healing from the great physician. And that's why having a mask on is so dangerous. And I've seen that this is one of the greatest dangers I see in our churches today, is that everyone is wearing such a mask that no one is being real anymore. It's very few and far between I come across a group of people that's actually real. I was making some presentations in Seattle, Washington. And I asked them, first of all, I asked them, what do you think of the presentations? And they said, you know, I really was blessed by them. You know, I thought, well, you know, be like, you know, maybe something I said or it was like a, you know, some interpretation of the Word of God. And he said to me, but you know what it really was? It was actually your transparency. He said, we don't hear that. We don't hear that. Those messages of being real and transparent and open. And I realized that for myself, the more I share, the more I need to be transparent. You know why? Because once you hear who I am, I can no longer change my message, right? I can no longer pretend, because once I'm transparent, you're like, hey, wait a minute, I know how you are. I heard your testimony. You can't run from who you really are anymore, right? You can't pretend to be something you're not anymore. And so I see there's a great need to that. So what was the next thing that Jesus did? Look at John chapter 11, verse 39. The Bible says here, Jesus said, take away the, what? Stone. Jesus commanded that they take away the stone. You see, Jesus was about to do a great miracle here. But there was a part that humanity needed to do. In other words, Jesus required humanity to do something here, something special. And that was to take away the stone. And you know, it was because of Lazarus and Jesus' love for Lazarus and his love for the family that Jesus spoke in such strong language of tough love. And because Jesus loves you so much and Jesus loves me so much, he often comes and speaks very strongly in what I call tough love also. He gives us strong commands. And the same way, beloved, he commands us to take away the stone so that the light may come in. He commands us to take off the mask so that the love may shine through. He commands us to break down the walls so that the healing may begin. I want that. How about you? Huh? Amen? So the light came to this dark tomb, but a stone was covering so the light couldn't come in. And Jesus commanded, take away the stone, just as he commands us, take away the stone out of your life. And then notice what happens in 11 verse 39, the second part. Notice, what did Martha then do? John 11 verse 39. Jesus said, take away the stone. Martha, the sister of him who was dead, said to him, Lord, by this time there is a stench, for he had been dead 4 days. After Jesus commanded to have the stone taken away, Martha protested. But Lord, he's been dead for 4 days. If we take away the stone, then everyone will see his rotting cadaver and smell his decaying body. True? Now we can relate with Martha, can we not? And that she didn't want to face the decay and despair of what was in that dark tomb. And the same way, beloved, many of us don't want to take away the covering from off our lives because we're afraid of how nasty, of how smelly, of how humiliating it would be. For just like Martha, we protest that if we take away the stone, everyone will see our family skeletons. Just like Martha, we protest that if we take off the mask, everyone will see who we really are. Just like Martha, we protest that if we break down the walls, we only get hurt once again. Charlene was a young college student. And Charlene went for counseling with her pastor. And every time it came to the situation where she knew she needed to forgive the person who hurt her and wounded her, she would say, no, I cannot, because that bitterness and unforgiveness is all I've got. Basically, she was saying that this is who I've created my whole life. I created this self of unforgiveness and I can't just forgive and move on. She did that 3 times and she stopped the sessions. 20 years later, Charlene had gone for a while. I hadn't seen the church for 20 years. The pastor had a special invitation to a church out of his state. So he went to this church to speak, and after his presentation, somebody walked down the center aisle toward him. As he looked, and she came up next to him, she asked him the question, Pastor, do you remember me? And he said, yes, I remember you. Charlene, right? She said, yes. And she said, Pastor, after 2 divorces and 1 nervous breakdown later, I guess I really should have given it all up. And before the pastor had time to respond, she turned around and walked out the door, never to be seen again. God wants to write a different story with your life. What do you say? Amen? I believe it's time that God wants his people to take off the stones, to take off the mask, and to be real with God and each other. I want that. How about you? What do you say? Huh? Amen? What happened next? John chapter 11, verse 41 and 43. Notice the Bible says here. John chapter 11, verse 41 and 43. Then they took away the stone from the place where the dead man was lying. And Jesus lifted up his eyes and said, Father, I thank you that you have heard me. 43. Now when he had said these things, he cried with a loud voice, Lazarus, come forth. You see, it was only after the stone was removed that Jesus was able to perform a miracle by bringing Lazarus back to life. And the same way, even though we may have been healed in the past, God still wants us to heal on a daily basis. God still wants us to heal even today from what may have happened to us this morning. And God wants us to take off that mask, because every time we get hurt, we want to put on a mask that everything's okay and everything's great. But God wants to move in His Holy Spirit upon my life, your life, every single day and every moment of the day. And Lazarus came forth. You see, they only need to do one thing in order to experience a miracle, and that was to take away the stone. And in the same way, many of us are only one step away from experiencing a great miracle in our life. We're just one step away from removing that stone. And all we have to do is remove that stone. And if we will remove that stone, we will see great miracles happening in our lives. But sometimes that one step may be the greatest step of our lives and the hardest. And I've seen that people who are so scared, because what we've done is we realize soon in life that unless we present a certain super self, I call it, of ourselves, a super self of what we like ourselves to be presented as to other people, unless we create that super self, we're not going to get the approval and acceptance from other people. Whether it was our parents or our dad growing up, unless we created a super self and even resort to things like lying so that we may look like we're actually good, so we present a super self. And so we're so used to presenting this perfect picture of ourselves to everyone and all those around us and even our spouses and our family, but sooner or later they find out. But out to the community, we present this out there. And we're so used to that and getting approval and acceptance from that, that we're so scared that we realize, just like Charlene, that this is all I've got. And if I were to destroy this super self I've worked all my life to create, and the more longer you live in this lie, like the Bible says, you believe a lie, yeah? And I'm like, the more longer you live in this lie, as the decades go on or the years go on, the more harder it is to give up this lie. Is that not true? That's why I realize that the younger you are and you realize this message and you accept this message, the better and easier it is for you to give up the lie. Unfortunately, the more older you are and the years pass by, extremely, extremely hard. Unless we come as a little child, we will not enter into the kingdom of heaven. It's not that the light cannot come in. But because we won't remove the stone, the mask, the pretension, the super self away so the light can come in. God loves us and He wants His love to come into your hearts. And He wants you to change and He wants to experience His love. But He will not force you to be healed. He's not going to come in and force you to be healed. He's not going to come in to force the light to come in. He's not going to force His love into your heart. Christ is a gentleman, is He not? Right? He's going to ask you to remove the stone by your own free choice. And my question is, will we be willing to do that? We must be set free. What happened next? John chapter 11 verse 44. Notice what happened next. So the light came in. The miracle happened. They're taking away the stone. But I want you to notice what happened here in John chapter 11 verse 44. The Bible says, and he who had died came out bound hand and foot with grave clothes, and his face was wrapped with a cloth. Jesus said to them, loose him and let him go. So the miracle had happened. They had been healed. God had worked miracles in Lazarus' life and brought back him back from the dead. Brought life out of death. Something out of nothing. But even though the miracle had happened and he had been brought back from the dead, he still was bound by the grave clothes of his past. He still was bound, and guess who actually wrapped him in his grave clothes? The people who claimed to love him the most. His family and his friends. Is that not true? In the same way, we may have been healed, but it's often those closest to us who keep us bound. That's why Jesus told his family and friends of Lazarus, set him free. In the same way, we must also set those whom we love free. Set them free from the grave clothes of their past. Set them free from the negative expectations that we give. Set them free from the gossip of their sins. You know, I realized this, that when I had experienced conversion and God had totally changed my life, you know, my friends were saying, wow, you know, Keala, if God can change you, there's hope for anybody. More than one person has told me that. But you know, but some friends weren't so amazed. And so I had a privilege of working with a teacher. We knew each other before I was converted. And then when I became converted, I was a pastor of this church and had a church school there. And she became, my good friend, became the church school principal. So we were working side by side together. And she said to me, and we had a little meeting one time, and out of the blue, she kind of just said to me, you know, I need to tell you this, but when you first got converted and you actually changed, I thought to myself, he's just going through a phase. Give him some time, and he's going to go right back to how he used to be. And she said, it was only after 12 years I realized that you're for real. I can tell you from experience that we can be tied by the great clothes of our past from those who claim to love us the most. Amen? And that can happen to you too. And so Jesus said, set him free. Don't tie people down with negative expectations. Don't tie them down with how they did things in the past or that they made mistakes. We should grant people the freedom to be who they are and grant them the freedom to even make mistakes even in the future. Because we all make mistakes. What do you say? Amen? And we should be gracious and merciful and loving to those, even those who experience a conversion and change of character. Now, let's go to prophecy. Revelation 13 verse 11. Revelation 13 verse 11. What are the characteristics of the second beast of Revelation 13? I talked a little bit about this morning, and I want to focus this one thought and go to something else. But Revelation 13, verse 11, what are the characteristics of the second beast of Revelation 13? And as I shared this morning, verse 11 says, then I saw another beast coming up out of the earth, and he had two horns like a lamb, and he spoke like a what? Dragon. So we know here that we saw a beast, and the beast represents again nation, right? Coming out of the earth. And earth is the opposite of what? Sea, right? And sea represents what? People, right? So earth is what? The opposite of sea, which is what? Unpopulated, relatively uninhabited area, right? So that's what we're looking at here. So it's a nation, right? And so this nation, he had two horns like a what? Lamb, right? So lamb represents who in the Bible? Jesus, right? And he spoke like a what? Dragon. Dragon represents, I guess, Satan in Revelation chapter 12, right? So is that good or bad, Satan? Okay, bad. So on the outside, Jesus is a good or bad? Is the lamb good or bad? Good, right? So on the outside, it looks like a what? Good, right? Lamb. Christian, good, right? But on the inside, out of the abundance of the heart, the mouth speaketh. So what someone says with the mouth reveals what's in their heart, right? So it speaks like a dragon because it has the heart of a dragon. The heart is on the inside. So on the outside it looks good, but the inside it has the heart of a dragon. So it's bad, right? So the principle is this. This was a prophecy of this nation, right? And the nation is made out of you and me, people. So the citizens of this nation was prophesied. We were prophesied in the last days that there would be a people who would pretend to be something they are not. There would be a people in the last days who pretend to be something, like putting on a mask, putting on the stone, putting on a facade, putting up a super self so that people will like me. But that's not who they really are. There's something different on the inside. They're not being transparent. They're not being real. That is America's plague today from prophecy. We are prophesied to be this way. And God wants a change. And you think, well, you know what? That's just the world. That's how the world is. But we're in a church. And we're the remnant church. So we're better than the world. Well, let's go to Revelation chapter 3, verse 17. And let's look at Laodicea, our church. And then my question is this just in the world? That's my question. Is this super self we present to everyone else, a facade, being fake, not being real? Is it just in the world is my question. And I answer with Revelation 3, verse 17. What is Laodicea's problem? What is our problem? The Bible says, because you say, I am what? Rich and have become wealthy and have need of nothing. Increase with goods, right? And do not know that you are what? Wretched, miserable, poor, blind, and naked. In other words, Laodicea believes the lie that they're good and increase with goods, right? And they don't need anything. In other words, they're good people and they believe that lie, so they actually believe it and act that way and present a super self to everyone else around them. But God comes and God gives a correct diagnosis and He goes to Laodicea and God says to them, look, you think you are a certain way on the outside and you present the super self on the outside and you're good and increase the good, you don't need anything and you have it all, right? But I want to tell you your true diagnosis and this is it. On the outside you're presenting something, but on the inside I can tell you, and God's saying to you and me this afternoon, I can tell you on the inside that really your true self is that you're wretched, miserable, poor, blind, and naked. If that's clear, let me hear you say amen. Amen? In other words, Laodicea's problem is the same with Revelation 13:11's problem of the nation. And that is this. Laodicea is thinking to be something it is not. Laodicea is pretending to be something it is not. So not only this dual prophecy, not only is this saying here that we as people here in this nation are like this, to pretend to be something that we are not, that we're putting up a super self, that we are wearing a facade, we're putting on a mask, that we're putting on a stone covering. Not only that for this nation, but the Bible is also saying here, those specifically, in God saying, in my special chosen remnant church, that my people are pretending to be something they are not. And I can tell you from experience, and I don't even have to tell you, but you know from your own experience that this is exactly what's going on. And oftentimes we can even see that there's more transparency, even more in the world. And that's why God comes with this message of the straight testimony to the Laodicean church. That before you can be healed, you must have a desire to be healed. Before you can be healed of your sickness, you must realize that you are sick. Spiritually sick, emotionally sick, sick enough that you actually would desire to be healed from your sickness, right? Isn't that what our Laodicean message is really all about? And thus the need to be real with God. To really be real with God and say, God, this is who I am. To destroy that mask, that facade, to take away that stone, destroy that super self and say, God, I am weak, I am wretched, I'm miserable, I'm poor, I'm blind, and naked. And I need your healing. And then and only then will God come to us. When we roll away that stone, then and only then will God come to us. And then we'll experience healing. But the pool to be someone's super, a super self, is so strong. You know, I guess in my churches, I guess I have a lot of these experiences, but when I first started ministry, there was a woman who claimed she was a prophetess. And she actually had, you know, out-of-body experiences, and she was stalking one of my members, and they came to me asking me for help with two of these members, and she wrote letters saying, I am God, and you know, these different things. So I had to deal with that, and I couldn't figure it out. And then actually it was only recently, a couple years ago, I had another member that came, and she was actually believing that she had special messages from God with a special health message for our time. And, you know, I don't know why they always like to gravitate to my churches, right? don't know if it's me or I don't know what it is. But remember I told you this morning that I was on medical disability for a year and a half? You know, there's a couple weeks before it happened, this one lady, she came to me, and after my presentation, I mean, she used to tell me some things that were pretty scary, so I was kind of staying away from her. So I kind of don't want to hear what she's going to say, because it's a little bit, you know, eerie sometimes. So I gave a presentation a Sabbath afternoon class, and after I gave the classes, she came up to me and said, "Pastor Keala, I need to tell you something. I had a dream about you, a vision." I was so exhausted. You know, I had the morning service, I did two afternoon classes, and I was did some talking, counseling, I was so tired. And I was so exhausted, I didn't answer her. And she said to me a second time, "Pastor Keala, I had a vision of you, I need to tell you." Of course, she's wanting me to say, "Okay, tell me," but I was so tired, I didn't answer her again. Finally said, "Pastor Keala, I need to tell you something. I had a vision of you." I said, "Okay, go ahead." And I was totally caught off guard, and she said this to me. She said, "I had a vision of you, and the vision was this, that I saw that a knife had gone through your throat, and it sliced your throat all the way across." You know, that shook me. I've seen a lot in my pastoral ministry years. But you know, this was like 2 or 3 weeks right before I went on medical disability. And I thought about that, and I'm like, you know, this woman, she claims she has vision, and I don't doubt she may have some things, but her desire to be something special was so strong. And I realized that here I was before, I was in the home always counseling and advising them and trying to heal their relationships with each other because they're so broken and hurting. And yet, like I was sharing this morning, right, this presentation about they're using that as a barrier to protect their hearts, right, religion. In other words, they felt like their whole life they're not accepted by their parents, the dad or the mom, or not even accepted by their own spouse, their own husband. She didn't feel accepted. But if she created a super cell that was special, that had a special message, right? Or you have a special light that no one else knows, right? Then all of a sudden you become important, right? Because I know something that no one else knows about. And God is giving me a special message that no one else has a special message. Are you following me? So you create a super self and feel like that's their affirmation, that's their approval, because now I am important. And I felt that's exactly what she was going through, and she was actually presenting the super self, this stone, this covering, this mask that I am someone special. And I believe that's a danger that we all can fall in, including myself. We come to church in our finest clothes on the outside, where we're still emotionally wounded on the inside. We sing the most beautiful hymns and praises to God on the outside, while we're still filled with shame on the inside. We pray the most eloquent prayers on the outside, while we're still empty in our hearts on the inside. But in the end, it just doesn't work. For sooner or later, our broken past spills into our current relationships, and we end up seeing our families falling apart, our siblings no longer attending church, and our own family members not wanting to spend time with us. Beloved, God wants something to change in our church. You believe that? Let me hear you say amen. Amen? Amen. My heart goes out to pastors' kids. My daughter is a pastor's kid. She said, "Dad, I'm a PK and you're a PK. I'm a pastor's kid and you're a Pastor Keala." But my heart goes out to PKs. Almost everywhere I go, there's a lot of pain and hurt. So I did this seminar at this church. It was in another island in Hawaii. And when I gave this seminar, I asked for healing, and people came out for healing and anointing, and we did that. And one person came up, and as I talked with this person, he said, "I'm a pastor's kid." And my prayer, I asked him, "What could I pray for you for?" And he said, could you please pray for me that I would be real? I just want to be real. The pastor's kid. You don't understand the pressures of being a pastor's kid because you're like a, you know, like a fish in a big bowl. And like the parents are pushing upon the kids to be something they're not. Heavy pressure so that you can make a good, you know, look good. It's kind of like a politician, right? You got to look good so everyone will like you. That's kind of how it is. And so like there's a big push for that. And in that same presentation, an appeal, another person came forward. And here was another pastor's kid. He said, I'm a pastor's kid. And he said to me, and this people, this couple, had just sung the most beautiful duet I've ever heard for special music. I mean, it was so beautiful. And he came up to me and this other man said, I'm also a pastor's kid. But I need healing also. I need healing in how I verbally abuse my wife. Who would ever guess? You know, on the outside we look so good, but who would ever guess what's really going on behind closed doors? Who would ever guess how people are really feeling on the inside in their hearts? Sometimes if we take the time to really listen to, we say, ask, when we ask people, how are you doing? Sometimes if we just actually take the time to even to listen to people, maybe we get a glimpse of how people are really doing today. Do you think so? Hey, how are you doing? I always try to do the second one. Hey, how are you doing? And I'm fine. And I go, no, really, how are you doing? That kind of catches people, right? Well, you know what? This week was a bad week, right? And God may use you to reach this person. But I know we're so busy. We're just talking about that today with somebody. But sometimes we have to look at what is really important in life. When it's all said and done, what is really important in this life? When I go to all these funerals, what are they talking about? Man, I wish, wow, this wish I spent more time, you know, not spend time in my job, you know. Is that what people are saying? Or I just wish I spent more time in my career and developing it. Or I wish I spent more time in just getting more degrees. I mean, is that what you're hearing at the funerals? Far from it, right? I wish I had spent more time with the person who had died, right? I wish. Forget about wishing. How about we just do it? What do you say? Amen? Why wait for a tragedy to change when that person is already gone? Why not make changes in our career, our education, to make sure that our families stay together? If our families are healthy, our churches will be healthy. If our relationships are good, our churches will be good. If our children are happy in the home, they'll be happy in the church and not leave too. They'll be secure in their parents' love. I really believe that with all my heart. Turn to Hebrews chapter 12, verse 2. Hebrews chapter 12, verse 2 in your Bibles. What did Jesus do on the cross? Hebrews chapter 12, verse 2. The Bible says here, looking unto Jesus, the author and finisher of our faith, who for the joy that was set before him, endured the cross, despising the what? Shame. In other words, on the cross, Jesus disregarded the negative emotions of shame upon the cross. You see, when people were crucified on the cross, in Rome, the tradition was that they would always be crucified naked. Therefore, it was a very shameful experience for a person to be up there on the cross, exposed for all to see, naked. It was only after the original paintings depicted Jesus naked that they actually changed it and put like a little loincloth to cover it up because of the shame involved. You know Corrie ten Boom? How many heard of Corrie ten Boom? Okay, good. So, Corrie ten Boom was asked by a pastor, what was the most shameful thing that you ever experienced in a concentration camp? What was the worst experience that you could have ever experienced there? And she gave a completely different answer from what was expected. She said, it was a nakedness. So often having to be naked before all those jeering soldiers, that was the worst of it all, she said. And now I thought about it, and I thought about what she said. It wasn't the murders, the horrible it was. It wasn't the rapes she had probably witnessed. It wasn't all these bad and wicked things that she had seen, and the deaths and starvation and all these things. But what really troubled her and was most shameful was actually being naked and exposed for all to see. It was very shameful. And it was this same horrible shame of being naked on the cross that Jesus disregarded for both you and me. Now, if someone was to take you by force, strip off you of all your clothes, so you're completely naked, take you out here, on the street out here, Anderson or Martin, wherever, and then put you on a pole and tie you up and spread you apart for all the public to see you that way, and then mock you, make fun of you and your body parts. What would you call that? Abuse, right? Sexual abuse. And you think if someone was to do that to you, that they'll get away scot-free? You think that would happen? They'd probably be thrown into jail for sexual abuse, right? But when you think about what happened to Jesus on the cross, that's exactly what happened to Jesus, right? In other words, he was stripped of all his clothes. He was physically abused and beaten, right? And then he was spread apart on top of a cross, right? And then he was put out in public for all to see his nakedness, right? And then they verbally abused him and psychologically abused him on the cross. In other words, Jesus understands what it means to be sexually abused on the cross. You see, we all have shame because of the sins that we have done and because of the sins that have been done to us. But because of his shameful experience on the cross of Calvary, there is no shameful thing that has ever been done to you, or no shameful thing that you have done to someone else where Jesus does not understand. What do you say? Amen? Jesus understands what it means to be physically abused. Jesus understands what it means to be verbally abused. Jesus understands what it means to be psychologically abused. Jesus understands what it means to be spiritually abused and forsaken. Jesus understands what it means to be sexually abused. And in other words, Jesus can understand. What do you say? Amen? You know, they did a study. And they wanted to see the audience connection with the people being interviewed. So they had this one person and they told him, okay, we want you to go before this audience. And what we want you to do is, you're going to be interviewed. And we want you to give all the right answers, good answers. And we want you to dress perfectly. And we want you to do everything just right. So they did that, and the person was interviewed, he gave the right answers, and he did everything perfectly, and he didn't miss a cue, he did it all perfectly. And then they rated the audience connection with that person who did something perfectly. Do you know what happened? The connection of the audience with the person being interviewed was very low. Because he was too perfect for everyone else. They couldn't connect. Then they did another interview with another person. They told him, look, we want you to mess up, we want you to be a klutz, we want you to, you know, do everything wrong, right? So here this guy on cue, he gave all the wrong answers, you know, he's like messing up, he wasn't dressed too good, you know. I kind of did a couple of things in my speaking engagements, like, you know, I had sick and I had a pink scarf around my neck, and I was walking, I thought I pulled it up, it was hanging on my back, and I borrowed my friend's, you know, lavender Bible. And so, I mean, just looking ridiculous up there, you know. I just remember that one time. And so anyway, just making mistakes and just messing up and doing all these things. And actually they say, you know what, when you're being interviewed, spill the coffee over yourself. So being interviewed, he spilled the coffee over himself. And go, oh man, I'm such a klutz. You know, I just keep spilling everything. And you know, they rated the connectivity between the audience and the person being interviewed who kept messing up. Do you know that they rated the connectivity very high? Why? Because they could relate. And you know what? Jesus can relate to you, whatever you've gone through. What do you say? Amen? He was tempted in all points. What do you say? Amen? He can relate to you. He's gone through it. He experienced the sexual abuse. He knows what it's like to be abused. He knows what it feels to be put down. He knows what it's like to be bullied as a child by his older brothers. He knows what it's like. He's understood it. He's been there. And he can relate to you. He can relate to your shame, whatever it may be, because he experienced it himself. We need to be transparent. We need to let people see our brokenness. Let them see the cracks in your armor so that the light may shine through. Rosie was a patient in the ICU. And a pastor came up to see Rosie. And Rosie said to the pastor, "Oh, pastor, it's no use. There's no hope for me at all. I don't know the Bible. I haven't been to church in 30 years. I know God won't listen to me. I've just been too bad." And then the minister asked Rosie, "Rosie, could you please share with me your story?" And Rosie began her story. And Rosie said, "It all began when my mother died. I was just a teenager, 16 years old. But that wasn't the worst of it." She said, "The night after my mom's funeral, my older brother and I went out and got roaring drunk. And we ended up sleeping together." And she said, "Ever since then, my life has been downhill. And I know God just cannot forgive me for the shame that I have and the guilt that I have. There's no way He can. That God cannot." And then the minister shared 2 Corinthians 5 verse 19, where God was reconciling the world to Himself on the cross, not counting their sins against them. In other words, everything between me and God is all right. And he shared that everything between you, Rose, and God is all right if you would believe. And the last words to him was, "What you told me was wonderful. I'm going to try and believe." The next morning, the pastor went to go see Rosie. And then he came around the room, he turned the corner, and he looked at Rosie's bed and saw that her bed was empty. Not knowing what happened, he turned around to walk away. And as he turned around to walk away, the nurse stopped him. Say, "Wait a minute, aren't you the minister that came last night?" And he goes, "Yes, I am." "So I need to tell you that last night, Rosie died in her sleep. But before she died, she told me to give you a message. And the message was this, Pastor. Go tell that pastor that I did take and listen to what he said. And I did believe that everything between me and God is all right." Amen. God can do miracles in our lives if we would just believe. What do you say? Amen? Amen. I love Romans 5 verse 8. While we're yet sinners, right? This is God's love toward us. While we were yet sinners, I shared this morning, God loved us. God died for us. That we don't have to put on a show. You know, we live in a performance-based life. When we perform, people love us and accept us, right? And that's the beauty of the gospel. You don't have to perform, and God will still love you. What do you say? Amen? While you're yet a sinner, Christ loved you and died for you. You were a sinner, worthless, hopeless condition, unable to do anything good, still wicked, living in sin and still in sin and not yet out of it. God still loves you and accepts you where you're at. What do you say? Amen? And it's that love and acceptance that you experience from God when you see that you're loved and accepted so much. There is nothing that you will not do for God because you are walking now in freedom. And in that freedom, you can do great things for God because now you don't feel pressure to perform for God. Because God is not like our parents. God is not an abuser. What do you say? Amen? God does not just love you just because you perform well, because you do well in your grades in school. Not because you got a good job. God loves you whether you don't have a good job. What do you say? Amen? Amen. God loves you whether you got... Don't tell your parents I said this. But God loves you even if you got all F's, if that's you. What do you say? Amen?
2: Amen.
1: But God wants you to do your best. Amen? But even if you would come to that condition, and even if you would mess up in life, and even if you end up in divorce, and even if things go bad, and even if you lose your job, and even if you lose all the money you got, guess what? God will still love you.
2: Amen.
1: And God will accept you wherever you may be at. And when you experience that love of God, that, you know, I know

Always being happy-go-lucky. Happy-go-lucky Hawaiian, right? Always knows how to have a good time. Always looking for the next fun thing to do. But I realized afterwards that all of the fun and laughter were just my way to numb the pain of my past. Even in laughter, the Bible says, the heart is heavy. So we can on the outside look like we're happy and numb our pain. I numbed it with music and clubbing and dancing and many other things. And the saddest thing of it all is that no one would have guessed how empty I really was, including my own self. I didn't realize how bad I really was. You see, I had grown up in a home, my dad was an alcoholic. And it was an abusive home, an abusive situation. And so when I was growing up, I come to a point where I was actually bitter and angry with my dad for what he had done and all the pain and hurt he had caused me, my brothers and sisters, and my mom. And in my own heart, I felt that, you know, I don't know how he felt about me, but in my own heart, I felt like I hated him at that time. That I didn't love him. And I was very hurt by all the things that he had done. What happened one night, my mom told me this story when my dad was drinking a lot and you know, he had gotten his rifle and he was shooting in the roof. And it was just a crazy experience and you know, he had things that turned bad, really bad. So the police had to come. And at night, when the police came, he pretended everything was good. And when they left, he went back to chasing down my mom, broke down the door, went in after her. And right then he was going to get her, the police came in and arrested him. You know, they were waiting right outside because they knew, I mean, they know what's going on. So this was a life. And then we got, I guess, went to a county fair. And that's where my parents won a free Bible. Yeah, and with a free Bible, guess what comes along with free Bibles? Free Bible studies, right? Amen. So free Bible studies, and my mom started having these free Bible studies, and my dad didn't want it. Every time they come over, my dad would be cussing them out. I'm cussing my mom out, and he would dig out. And so, you know, my mom started to come into church. She got baptized. And then we started to go to church. We came from the Catholic church and came over. And we switched schools from the Catholic school to Adventist schools. And then my oldest brothers and sisters were already out of the house already. But then my dad was totally against religion, everything. And then finally, what happened was my dad had his car. I guess a sports car. And he was always driving. He always get into car accidents. And the fact that he lived was pretty amazing. But one time he got in a car accident and he had smashed a car and the car was had flipped over and he was actually pinned under the car and bleeding profusely. But it happened that it happened right in front of the hospital, the medical center. That's the miracle. So here are in his hospital, you know, he's there in the hospital and with my mom said that she went down to see how he was. He was actually upside down because they had lost so much blood that the only way to keep his brain cells alive, they had put him upside down to keep the blood in there. And he said, you know, Lord, if I live, please, I'll change my life and quit drinking and smoking. He was smoking 4 packs a day. You remember that? So he did. He changed his life. Turned his life all the way around. But you know, he got baptized. Praise God, when I was a senior in high school. Amen? But you know, I guess I was still bitter at my dad. Angry for all the things that done to me. I wasn't talking to him, even during a senior year. And so when I left, I had gone crazy. I went to college, I had gone crazy. I'm free now, I'm just going crazy. I still had rebellion in my heart. And I remember purposely I said, because something didn't happen when I was a senior, I purposely made it a point to make life a living hell for my parents. Because I had not healed from what had happened in my past. So I did that.
And I continue

0: to live life my own way in college. And then God did a miracle. He broke me. I hit my rock bottom. And when I hit my rock bottom, that's when I turned to God. Started to seek God. I didn't know where to begin. At age 22, I started to seek God and didn't even know what to do, how to do things. And this happened. I met a friend who had something called morning devotions. I never heard of anything like that before. And I started to like this meet and read like a Bible text from Psalms, because I didn't know where to go in the Bible. And I started reading this Bible text and I started to change, and God started to change my life. I mean, this, I'm going to fast forward 5 years. And in 5 years, God had changed me again. I went to a mission trip to Fiji and God changed my life. And I felt like God was calling me to go into the ministry. So I went there to, God called me to this school, pastoral ministry, and Weimar College. And I went to there and I felt God was changing my life. And then I was so excited. And of all places, you know, God called me back to Hawaii to pastor. I mean, that's pretty hard, because I know a lot of friends on the mainland, fellow colleagues, who wish they could pastor in Hawaii. And so I had the privilege of coming back home to my own hometown. And not only of all the islands in Hawaii, there's 8 islands, but there's 4 major ones. Of all the islands in Hawaii, I actually came back to the one island where I actually grew up on. And I was pastoring on that very same island my parents were on. Isn't that amazing? And so what I do is that, well, I'll be preaching in one church at district back then. So I would, when between churches, I would stop by my parents' house and I'll spend time with my dad. And you know, before we had no intimacy between each other. I hated him. For all I knew, he hated me. You know, God was healing my heart and taught me what it is to forgive, because God has forgiven me. And how can I not forgive my father? And we would spend 2 hours or 3 hours just talking. In Hawaii, we call it talking story, okay? Where you're just talking, hanging out, and talking story. And we would talk for 2 hours and 3 hours, sometimes 4 hours, and just talking. And like reconnecting with the father that I wish I always had growing up. And God had healed him and healed me and brought reconciliation within my family. And I praise God for what he has done in my own life. It was only because I've seen the love of God, God that began to heal my wounded heart, that God began to work miracles in my family. But I had to realize that I needed healing. And God is still healing me. It's a work of a lifetime, right? But we must be open to that work of a lifetime. What do you say? Amen?
1: That's right.
0: And we cannot change unless we roll away that stone. That is the greatest need. You think it's no big deal. I want to end with this story. I had a school. We have a school called School of the Prophets. Healing Rain. And we did it for this past summer for 10 days in Hawaii. It was one of the churches I once used as a pastor. We did it at the Puna Church. And in this school, we had a whole bunch of people from different places. And one of them was actually a head elder from another church on the island. And his wife. And they're older, okay? So, because they felt that it was going to be mostly young people, they didn't want to come unless there are other older people inside this, in the program. But I assured them it would be okay and there were going to be other people their age. So they came. And they came to the school for the 10 days. And they're actually so excited. So they felt like they're experiencing healing. And before, every time I talked to this head elder of this church, he would always ask, because he was a PK also. So every time I asked this head elder, how is it like being a PK? And he always used to answer me the same thing. He used to say to me, oh, it was a really good experience. You know, that was the first PK I've ever had experience where actually he said it actually went good. And I'm sure there's others out there, but maybe I haven't run across too many. But he's the first one who said that. And I said, well, okay, well, that's good. Praise God. Amen. That's a good testimony. So I was so excited. But then they asked me to have counseling sessions with them that week. So I did the first one. Went okay. But it was the last one. Or the second one. We finished the classes already. It was our day off. We're going to Coconut Island. They're having fun. The kids are jumping off the rocks, swimming and everything. And so it was like a bonding experience. And they wanted to meet with me one more time. And so they did. But in this session, we talked about removing the stone. and they said to us, we really need to have our stones removed because it's just not working. He's the head elder, remember, of a church. And he said to me, he finally broke. And he broke down and said, you know what? Life growing up as a pastor's kid wasn't really good after all. It wasn't. It was very painful. In fact, I was abused as a child. And he said, but the reason why I didn't want to share that was because my older sisters rebelled against my family and ran away from home. And I said in my mind, I would not disrespect my parents. So he did everything possible, good, right, to protect the reputation of his family by saying that it was always good. But because he was doing that, he couldn't have experienced the healing that he really needed to experience. And so when he finally shared that, he opened up and his wife opened up, then God began to do miracles in their life and so quickly. And then this was just a month ago this had happened, a little over a month ago. And this last week I got an email from them. So I'm going to read you a little bit of his email, what he wrote to me. He said, he went, oh, by the way, he gave a sermon. And he titled it, Take Away the Stone, also. Where he became real. And then his wife gave a sermon too, her own on another day. And she never preached in her whole life. In other words, they're doing things that they would never think they'll be able to do once they have first experienced healing. That's how powerful healing is. And he wrote this in his email. He said, when I shared my story of being bullied as a child, a gentleman shared how he was bullied as a child also. I also shared about how hard it was to be a pastor's kid. He said, my wife gave her testimony about her parents and how she felt she was a cause of their unhappiness. She related that she often complains to me because of her past pain. She shared how God's love covers all. She used 1 John 4:9 as her text. During her sermon, she shed a few tears. At the end of her sermon, many people hugged her and thanked her for sharing her story. One 15-year-old boy said he is just like her. He wishes he could change. My wife prayed for him. Another man related how he was abused as a child and that it is currently affecting his current relationship with his wife because he has not healed yet. Then he ended with this. By sharing what we have learned, we are finding that other people have wounds just like we had. By being willing to be vulnerable, others are coming to us sharing their stories. What do you say? Amen? Don't underestimate the power of transparency. Don't underestimate that. It is so powerful. When you become real with people and you become transparent with your own struggles that God is giving you the victory over, that you had wrestled with, God's going to do amazing things, I can guarantee it. Amazing things. You have not seen or heard, nor entered into your heart the things that God has prepared for what He wants for you to do. And each one of you has a story. It's all different, and that's what God wants, because each one of us is going to reach the people that needs to be reached through you that I could never reach. And He's going to use you in a powerful way, and He wants that you to experience that. I want that. How about you? What do you say? Amen? Yes. God wants us to come to a point where we're restored back into the image of God, where we are naked, transparent, naked and transparent, and totally unashamed. We can experience that today. And God will help us to experience that. Let us pray. Father, thank you for speaking to our hearts. And I pray, Father, that we may take away the stone on our hearts. And may we roll it away so that your light of your love may shine through our dark hearts. And that may give the light of the gospel of the character of God. And pray, Lord, that you may bless everyone here. And may we commit our lives anew. And may we truly desire to be real. So, Lord, at this moment, I want to pause a little time here. And does anyone here in their mind or in their thoughts want to at this time say, Lord, please give me the strength to remove the stone, to make that prayer at this time?
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6: Hello, friends. Would you like to hear an amazing fact? The Velvetia is one of the strangest plants in all of the world. Firstly, because they're unusually ugly, of course that might be a matter of opinion, they've got two large strap-like leaves that continuously grow from a short, woody, unbranched stem along the ground. Over time, the ends of the leaves die and dry, forming a twisted and frayed bundle at the base of the plant, like a big rat's nest. They're also interesting because they live a very long time. Carbon-14 dating of the largest plants have shown that several individuals are at least 1,500 years old. Some are believed to be as much as 2,000 years old, making them the oldest plants in the world. Even though they've got a shallow taproot, these incredible plants survive and thrive in the deserts of Namibia, where temperatures can easily reach 130 degrees. How do they do it? During the night and morning, they absorb any moisture in the air. That's a good lesson for all of us to make the most of what little we have to get through fiery trials. What do you think, Pastor Ross? Some things we can even learn from an ugly plant like that.
7: Absolutely. I mean, when you look at the pictures, you don't think, well, it's not much to look at, but it's a fascinating plant. For one, it lives a very long time, more than 1,500, almost 2,000 years. Of course, redwood trees are known to also live for a very long time, but here is
6: a plant.
7: Almost just like a bush. Yeah, like a plant. Something else interesting about the plant I was looking at, it releases a red pigment when it's very hot in its leaves, and the leaves actually turn reddish, which helps to reflect the radiation of the sun. And when it's cooler in the desert areas, then it releases more chlorophyll, and the leaves turn very bright or deep green, which helps to absorb energy. So,
6: and I'm guessing that they must taste awful, or some camel would have eaten them before 1,500 years
7: ago. Some animal would eat it. But
6: they must smell or taste terrible.
7: They leave them alone. So here we have a plant that's able to endure incredible hardships. It patiently waits until the moisture comes, and it's able to just thrive under these very difficult conditions. It reminds me of some Christians who are able to thrive even though they're going through some difficult trials.
6: Yeah, when I lived up in the mountains, I lived in the desert mountains for several years, and about a year and a half. And they have barrel cactus up there. Mm. And during the dry season, they shrivel and they get skinny. They got pleats in them. And then if you have a rain in the desert, it's, you know, a day or two or a few hours of rain, you'll see them. They soak up every drop of water, and they swell up. And they slowly then use that water to survive. So that's what a Christian needs to do. As long as we can, we need to soak up the living water, the Word of God, and store our minds with truth to get us through the times of trouble. The reason that Noah survived the flood is because he stored it with food and resources. He couldn't drink the salt water to get him and the other animals through that storm. And friends, now is the time for us to be storing up the truth of God's word and the living water of God's spirit to get us through the fiery trials that come. There's a verse in the Bible, Pastor Ross. It's in 1 Peter chapter 4, verse 12 and 13. Beloved, do not think it strange concerning the fiery trial that is to try you, as though some strange thing has happened to you, but rejoice to the extent that you partake of Christ's sufferings, that when his glory is revealed, you may also be glad with exceeding joy. God promises he can get us through those fiery trials, and those trials actually shape and prepare us.
7: Mm-hmm. Absolutely. We have a book that gives encouragement, some biblical principles of how we can endure trials and difficulties. The Bible tells us everyone who chooses to live a godly life will experience difficulties and trials. So how are we to react when these things happen? The book is called When the Brook Dries Up. That's Why Do Christians Suffer? And I think it'll be an encouragement for anyone going through some difficulties. Just call and ask. We'll be happy to send this to anyone for free. The number to call is 800-835-6747. And again, just ask for the book. It's called When the Brook Dried Up. And I think it's referring to the story there, Pastor Doug, of Elijah when he was riding, or during the 3.5-year drought in Israel, when God provided water and food at the brook, but then the brook dried up.
6: Yeah.
7: And yet God had another plan for where he was to go.
6: Yep. He always, if that happens, he will supply another way, and he did.
7: Absolutely. Again, we want to welcome those who are joining us on the various outlets, those joining us on Amazing Facts TV. We are live, and we're welcoming your questions. Also, those listening on radio, both in various local stations and on satellite radio on Facebook, Pastor Doug Batchelor Facebook page, as well as the Amazing Facts Facebook page. So again, welcome. Thank you for being a part of the program.
6: Doug Batchelor now YouTube page, too.
7: Oh, and the YouTube page. That's right. Yeah. We're also on YouTube. If you have a Bible-related question, the phone lines are now open. So this is a good time to pick up your phone and give us a call. The number is 800-463-7297. Again, the number is 800-463-7297 with your Bible question. If you don't get through right away, stay on the phone and one of our phone operators will answer the call as soon as they can. Well, Pastor Doug, before we go to the phone lines, we always like to start with a word of prayer. So let's do that. Dear Father, once again, thank you for this opportunity that we have to be able to open up your word and study together. And Lord, it's your book, so we ask for the Holy Spirit to come and guide us, lead us all into a clearer and a full understanding of Bible truth found in the scriptures. Be with those who are listening, wherever they might be, and we ask this in Jesus' name. Amen.
6: Amen.
7: We're going to go to our first caller this evening. We have Risen in Los Angeles, California. Risen, welcome to the program.
8: Thank you, Pastor Doug. Thank you, Pastor Ross. It's been a year or so since I spoke to you, but I don't want to go around the bush. I want to go direct to my question because I know you have a lot of people who want to ask questions. I have a question about jewelry.
6: Mm-hmm.
8: I heard your message about jewelry, and you said that jewelry caused people to have pride. I wear jewelry in moderately, okay?
6: Uh-huh.
8: And jewelry, gold around my wrist, reminds me of heaven, that I'm going to be walking in this street of gold. It doesn't give me pride at all.
6: Well, so do you want me to give you the Bible reasons? Yeah. Do you want me to give you the Bible reasons for what I said?
8: I'm not done with my question yet. If you can finish me up.
6: Okay.
8: In the Bible, there are references about jewelry, like the prodigal son. The father gave his son a ring when he came back to him.
6: Mm-hmm.
8: And also in Psalms, with David, it's full of jewelry there too. So I don't know what's wrong with jewelry when it comes to moderation. So go ahead, Pastor Doug.
6: All right. Thank you, Risen. I appreciate it. And a matter of fact, I could even add to your argument. It tells us in Ezekiel about how God adorned his bride with jewelry. And so I'm not denying that people in the Bible wore jewelry. And let me make it very clear in case anyone out there misunderstands. There's going to be a lot of people in heaven that wore jewelry.
7: Mm-hmm.
6: So, I don't know. I've answered that question many times, so I don't know which answer you heard. Sometimes it focuses on a different aspect of it. But I was saying that there are a number of scriptures in the Bible that talk about jewelry being connected with pride. And one of them is in Isaiah chapter, I think it's Isaiah chapter 3. It says, the daughters of Jerusalem are proud, and they go walking and mincing as they go. And it describes all their jewelry in detail. And then you can even read about Lucifer. It talks about all the precious stones that covered Lucifer. When the children of Israel went out of Egypt, jewelry was money in Bible times because they had no paper money. And so they used to trade with jewelry. When Eliezer wanted to give a dowry to Rebekah, it says he gave her a bracelet. It tells how much it weighed because it was money. The children of Israel ended up making a golden calf out of their jewelry and worshiping it. And so many Christians through history have believed that because of statements where Paul says, let the adorning not be the outward adorning, the wearing of gold and putting on apparel. And Paul talks about not with gold or pearls or precious adornment, but with modesty. And so people, they're wondering, well, if I just wear a little bit modestly, how's that? I take the position that, you know, how much is too much? So, by the way, I have a book written by the same title, and you may have read that. It's called Jewelry, How Much is Too Much? And the reason is that sometimes by your example, some people, they, you know, they're concerned about their appearance. They have slow self-esteem, and they, you know, they put on a lot of jewelry. And it can be a stumbling block for somebody. So to avoid having anyone else stumble, and let's face it, a lot of people wear a lot of bling, and they spend a lot of money. And so, you know, if something's going to make your brother stumble, don't do it. Paul says, you know, if eating meat's going to make my brother stumble, he's talking about eating meat offered to idols. He said, I won't eat it. I don't want to do anything to make my brother stumble. There will be people in heaven that drank alcohol. I don't drink any alcohol because some people will get addicted and it's a bad witness. I also think there's good health reasons. So I think the reason is, you know, for Christian modesty. A few years ago, I'll say one more thing on that. A few years ago, a number of televangelists got into trouble. They fell morally and it became very public. But these same televangelists, they were always parading their Rolexes and talking about their Bentley cars, and their wives were always dressed in very flamboyant attire, lots of jewels. And the world was making fun of them. And they said, you're begging for all the money from these poor people, and look at how you're bedecked. So I've always taken the position that I think if a Christian's going to make a mistake on the side of modesty. God is not going to say to me when I stand before him in the judgment, Doug, I can't let you in. Why not, Lord? You didn't wear enough jewelry. So I know some people out there think, boy, you're kind of radical, but maybe.
7: Well, you know, God knows the human heart better than we do.
6: Yeah.
7: And if God asks us not to do something, ultimately it's for our own good. You know, we find an example in the Bible in Exodus chapter 33. Before the children of Israel were to enter into the promised land, one of the things that God told them to do is remove all of your jewelry. He knew that that would be a stumbling block for them. And of course, like you say, we want to set a good example for those around us. So, Risen, I'd encourage you to call and ask for that book. It's called Jewelry, How Much is Too Much? And that's for anyone wanting to know, what does the Bible say about this topic? Mm-hmm. The number to call is 800-835-6747. And again, just ask for the book. It's called Jewelry, How Much is Too Much? We've got Mark listening in Tokyo, Japan. That's where the Olympic Games were. Mark, welcome to the program.
9: Yes, hello, Pastor Doug and Pastor John. Actually, my question is, I think it's a very simple one, but yet I get so much opposition in this question and in this particular Bible verse, and it's Ecclesiastes 9:5. Right. For the living know that they will die, mm-hmm. but the dead know nothing, and they have no more reward, for the memory of them is forgotten. And what I'm having so much opposition in is the very last verse of, for the memory of them is forgotten. My version is the memory of the person that is deceased, that is dead, that is now sleeping, their memory is wiped out and gone. But I'm getting people saying it's the memory of people that are alive that knew them. And I'm thinking, well, my parents died many years ago and I still remember them. So I'm not, somehow or other, I need clarification on this particular, what is this mean?
6: What is it? What is forgotten when it says the memory of them is forgotten? You know, I'm looking at the Young's literal translation here, and it words it, for the living know they'll die, but the dead know not anything, and there is no more to them a reward, for their remembrance has been forgotten. And I think if you go by this, Solomon is saying, it could be taken one of two ways. Solomon, I think, here is saying that, you know, over time, people do forget about the living. But I think it also could be said that that person's memories, they're not thinking anything when they're dead. So it doesn't mean they're not going to be resurrected and have any memories, but it just means that they're not remembering anything when they're dead. So there's kind of two ways you can look at that verse, but either way fits with, you know, good theology.
7: And of course, the memory of those who are forgotten, it's talking in general terms. There are certain individuals, I mean, our family members, our parents, that we would remember. But even if you think back, you know, four or five generations, even in your own family, do you remember much
6: about your... Unless
7: you're in a
6: history book, there's very few.
7: Your ancestry. So I think he's talking in general terms. The reality is that when a person dies, their own memory ceases in death. But over time, their contribution to this life is also forgotten, unless, it's interesting, unless they played a role in helping to lead others to Christ, and then that gets perpetuated.
6: Right.
7: So we can have a memory, and that is in sharing Christ with others. Does that help, Mark?
9: Yeah, so in what you're saying is really, it's kind of a dual answer. It's really the person that is now sleeping's memory is now forgotten, and then the people over time and forget about them.
7: Mm-hmm.
9: And what their actions and what they've done on earth.
6: Yeah, Solomon, you look at the context of everything he's saying in chapter 9. He's saying the important thing is life. He says, to all the living there is hope, for a living dog is better than a dead lion. You know, and he says several times, he talks about, you know, as a man dies, so dies a beast. He's saying, you know, if you're making your treasure down here, it's really a waste because this life is temporary. That's what he's really saying. He concludes the whole book by saying, what's the conclusion? Fear God and keep his commandments, for this is the whole duty of man. For God will bring every work into judgment with every secret thing, whether it be good or evil. So he's basically saying, don't live for this life alone. Think about the life that will last, because you're going to die and this life will be over. So, but if you fear God and keep his commandments, there is a judgment. And obviously, there's a judgment, there's a reward. So that's how he concludes the whole book.
7: All right. Well, thank you for your call, Mark. You know, we do have a study guide. It's called Are the Dead Really Dead? And it talks about the subject of what happens when a person dies. And we'll be happy to send this to anyone in North America. The number to call is 800-835-6747. And you can ask for the study guide. It's called Are the Dead Really Dead? We also have a website. It's called deathtruth.com. And of course, you can access this website anywhere around the world. And it's filled with all kinds of wonderful Bible verses, sermons, study material. So if you want to learn more about the subject, take a look at deathtruth.com. We've got Derek listening in Minnesota. Derek, welcome to the program.
10: Oh, hi. Thanks for taking my call. I had a question, and it's sort of like, you know how the first angel message mirrors the Sabbath commandment? I noticed in Genesis, in the New King James Version, Genesis 6 or 3:16, and then in Genesis 4:7, like the 3:16, it talks about like Eve and the desire will be for the husband and he'll rule over you. And then when you go to Genesis 4:7, it says like sin lieth on the door and it'll be your desire and it'll rule over it or something like that. Mm-hmm. It's weird how it's like the language is kind of mirrored in both of those verses. And I didn't understand it. Like, is there some like symbolism there?
6: You know, that's a good point. Of course, you know, one is a statement where God is talking about the consequences of sin in Genesis chapter 3 with Cain. He's saying that sin wants to have the mastery of you, but you should rule over it. You should subdue it. Don't resist it. And he would not resist his pride in that sin. He ultimately killed his brother. But, you know, is there a connection between those two? I can't spot one right now. Sure, I mean, the wording's similar, but...
7: The wording is similar, but I think that probably the idea, in my understanding, is when it says, sin lies at the door, and its desire is for you, but you shall rule over it. It's kind of referencing that carnal nature, that sinful nature that we've inherited.
6: Sin shall not have dominion over you.
7: Yeah, we've inherited from you know, Adam and Eve and our parents all the way down. But the Bible tells us that by God's grace, we are to rule over it. In other words, it's not to rule us.
11: Right.
7: So it's not a sin to be tempted. But by God's grace, we are to resist that temptation. We are to rule over that temptation. Mm-hmm. And that's what we find in this verse.
11: Yeah. Well, thank you, Derek. We've got a lot of calls lined up. We're going to try and get a few more in.
7: We've got Sherwin, I should say, listening from Canada. Sherwin, welcome to the program.
12: Hi. Good evening, Pastor Ross and Pastor Doug.
11: Evening.
12: Hi. My question is about the justification and sanctification. So I've always believed that justification, sanctification, sort of a linear process. But now I'm thinking, so every time I sin, really I get justified if I ask for forgiveness, and then so on and so forth. So it's looking like it's more recursive, or it's in a cycle, rather than it's linear, and then eventually glorification comes. So my confusion is the justification and sanctification process, is it linear or more of a recursive?
11: All right. I think I understand what you're saying. Let me give you another way to look at it. You know, when Jesus died, he provided justification for all that believe. And I'm looking at three verses in Romans that talk about that. Romans 4:25, Romans 5:16, Romans 5:18 talks about resulting in justification of life. Think of justification as that through the blood of Christ, he filled an ocean that will wash away sin. That he does that once. We may need to jump in that ocean several times and have that justification renewed. But, you know, he was justified once. He provided this justification for those who will take advantage of his offer when he died on the cross. You know, he died for the sins and he poured his blood out, and it was adequate for the whole world at that point. But, you know, you and I often have to renew our justification. That's why Paul said, I die daily. Dying daily is not just sanctification. Dying daily is asking for, I want to be resurrected, new life, and have a refreshed justification.
7: You know, we have a book that you wrote, Pastor Doug. It's called Assurance, Justification Made Simple, and deals with this very subject.
11: That's right.
7: And I think anyone would be encouraged by reading this. The number to call is 800-835-6747. And again, you can ask for the book written by Pastor Doug. It's called Assurance, Justification
11: Made
7: Simple.
11: And Sherwin in Canada can read that online.
7: That's right. We can send it to Canada, anyone in North America.
11: That's right.
7: So, yep, you can read online, or if you're in North America, we can send it to you. We've got David listening in Hawaii. David, welcome to the program.
13: Hey, Pastor. Thanks for having me.
11: Yeah.
13: My question is in regards to the 2300 days in Daniel chapter 8. Specifically, how does it tie to the Day of Atonement? The context in Daniel chapter 8 is that the sanctuary is being cleansed because the little horn has desecrated. But the context of the Day of Atonement is that it is being cleansed because of the sins of the repentant. Also, the word cleansed is not the same Hebrew word in Daniel chapter 8, verse 14, as it is when it's referring to the Day of Atonement. And lastly, why is the day-year principle applied when it says evenings and mornings, and we don't apply that to other prophecies, like Jesus' prophecy about being buried three evenings and mornings, or in the creation account?
11: Okay, well, you got several questions there. Hopefully, we'll try and cover some of them. Can I start with your last one, though? The last one you're talking about, why do we apply the day for the year? You know, either way you do it, if in Daniel chapter 8, it's talking about the ultimate cleansing of God's people, which occurred on the Day of Atonement. The Day of Atonement happened once a year. So if you say that this is 2,300 years, or days rather, and you apply the day for the year principle, well, then it's 2,300 years. If you say, well, it's 2,300 days of atonement, and the Day of Atonement comes once a year, it's still 2,300 years, because you're talking 2,300 days of atonement that come once a year. So I think it's real easy to support that this is speaking of a year. The other thing is Jesus, he did use the day and the year. Christ, after John the Baptist was arrested, Jesus told his friends, I think this is Luke chapter 3, let me see, is it Luke chapter 13? I forget. He said, if you type in the word fox, you'll find it. Jesus said, go tell that fox that I teach and do cures and cast out devils today and tomorrow, and the third day I'll be perfected.
7: That's Luke 13:32.
11: Thank you. Yeah, so it wasn't. Jesus did not teach three more This is 6 months into his ministry. He did not teach three more days. He taught three more years, but he was making a prophecy. So the only way Daniel 8 works is if you do apply the day for the year. And the context of it is the ultimate cleansing of God's people.
7: And of course, we only apply the day for a year principle when we're talking about Bible prophecy. And clearly, Daniel is a prophetic book. There's a lot of imagery that's used. You wouldn't apply this prophecy talking about the 6 days of creation because that just wouldn't make sense.
11: Not
7: so
11: in
7: instead of talking about 6 days, try and make it 6,000. It doesn't work because, for example, you have vegetation created before you have the sun. So, I mean, that's clearly 6 days. And of course, then the seventh day, God rested and he blessed and he set it apart.
11: Can I make a suggestion? I want to try and get one more call, Pastor Ross.
7: Yeah.
11: David, we have a magazine that we just came out with. It's called Divine Design, and it goes into Daniel chapter 8 in great detail. You've asked some great questions. We need 25 minutes to answer your questions, or more than that. So please look at the magazine, and I think it covers all of your questions, and that'll let us take one more caller.
7: Okay, absolutely. We've got Jalen listening in Atlanta, Georgia. Jalen, welcome to the program.
14: Hey, how are you guys doing today?
11: Good. Thanks for calling. And your question tonight.
14: Yes, sir. Yes, sir. I'm going to make it quick. So it's on tithe. Can you hear me well?
11: We can.
14: All right, beautiful, beautiful. So I've been doing I actually saw a video about tithe, and I heard you speaking, Ms. Pastor Doug, about it. And so I just did some research just on it, because there's a lot of controversy on it. And when I did my research, however, I pinpoint tithe to just mean produce, grain, livestock, oil, wine. And the only time I see tithe mentioned with money, however, is when I see it says in Deuteronomy, it says if the journey be too long, you should sell your tithe, you know, coming from agriculture that they have produce.
11: Right.
14: And you can use the money and go to wherever the Lord thy God put in. You can buy wine, strong drink, but that's a whole nother subject. But anywho, that's the only connection I see with tithe with money, and it was for the Levites, you know, they were priests and they worked
11: right, so
14: in the temple.
11: I want to wrap it up. We're gonna run out of time, so I've got to.
14: Yes, sir. My question was, how does pastors receive tithes if they were for the Levites and pastors don't come from the tribe of Levi and whatnot, and it was never money.
11: Let me answer that as quickly as I can. You are right. It was an agricultural society. Many of the people, the way they would pay tithe on their increase, and there's a lot of verses on that. You can read Malachi, it says, bring all the tithe into my storehouse, is they'd bring their grain and so forth. Clearly, by the time of Christ, they were giving money. You've got the widow that gave her 2 mites when she came to the temple, and the priests they'd cast their gold into the temple. The Levites, you could pay money. They had a temple shekel, and even Deuteronomy talks about that people would pay. The main idea was to support the priests so that they could continue to minister to the people through the year. And so they would bring tithes, whether it was the grain or the sheep, the agriculture, or you could trade that in for money. The thing was, they were to be supported of the increase. We've got a lesson on that called In God We Trust. We'll send you a free copy.
7: And the number to call for that is 800-835-6747. Again, you can ask for the study guide. It's called In God We Trust. It's a pretty exhaustive study on the subject of tithing and what is the responsibility for a Christian. So call and we'll be happy to send that to you.
11: Amen. Well, friends, this is about the fastest hour in the week. It seems like we just build up momentum and the hour is gone. Friends, we want to remind you this program exists entirely because people like you believe in what's happening here. 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You can just go to amazingfacts.org and donate. Keep us on the line. God bless. We'll study next week.
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1: With SRN News, I'm John Scott. In Denton, Texas, north of Dallas, President Trump toured the Peterbilt Motors facility. He told the workers the stock market is through the roof and poverty numbers are low. Trump's stop in Texas, part of a broader tour, touting the economy ahead of the midterms. He says his economic policies are working.
2: We have the best ever on the subject of individual wealth, higher for everybody than ever before.
1: Tonight, the president held a rally in Durant, Oklahoma. Tomorrow, the president will be in Mobile, Alabama to celebrate the groundbreaking of Mobile's new $4 billion bridge. There's no TV pool traveling with the president. That's after CNN was removed from its scheduled rotation. Krista Pike's attorney says she remains alive following Tennessee's failed attempt to execute her.
3: Pike attorney Randy Spivey says they don't know her prognosis.
4: We, at this point, do not know the ramifications of the chemical torture that she has endured.
3: Spivey says the execution team spent an hour trying to establish IV access before Pike received two doses of phenobarbital. He added they warned the state months ago about potential problems.
4: The state of Tennessee has shown us again that they are not capable of carrying out an execution consistent with basic human dignity.
3: The attorneys are asking Governor Bill Lee to commute Pike's death sentence. I'm Scott Hooper.
1: Israeli Prime Minister Benjamin Netanyahu told Fox News that the hero Israeli passenger, who was a plumber, and the other passengers who ran to help, grabbed the cord from the earphones in the cockpit and used it to tie up the hands of a terrorist co-pilot who was looking to crash a fly-to-buy plane. The Omani national, who was neutralized on the floor, appeared to be a radical jihadist on a suicide mission. This is SRN News. The Trump administration repeals President Biden's concept of Title IX.
5: The federal statute outlaws sex discrimination in the schools and was designed to make sure that girls get the opportunity to play sports, amongst other things. The Biden administration decided that lawmakers who passed Title IX back in 1972 intended it to cover transgenderism, allowing boys to play on girls' sports teams. This week, the Education Department formally repealed that understanding, returning Title IX to its traditional interpretation. Michael Harrington reporting.
1: The Anglican Church in Wales is pausing plans to allow same-sex weddings in churches. The bench of bishops says more time is needed before the governing body considers changing church marriage rules. The bishops indicate that they want further theological discussion about the doctrine of marriage before moving forward. The church made its liturgy for blessing gay marriages and civil partnerships permanent in April. This is SRN News. In a turnaround, Wall Street closed with stocks higher to start the month of October. We hear more on the story from financial correspondent Sarah Lee Kessler, reporting from New York City on today's trading.
6: Oil prices saw a jump today with Brent crude trading around 4.6% higher at a little over $102 a barrel. U.S. West Texas Intermediate futures rose about 3% to about $93. Elsewhere, Micron shares were down today despite reporting better than expected quarterly results. At the closing bell, the Dow added 20 points to 50,926. The S&P 500 gained 14 points to 7,666. The NASDAQ rose 10 points to 26,871. With your market update, I'm Sarah Lee Kessler.
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8: Welcome to Health and Longevity. I'm Dr. John Westerdahl. On today's program, we will talk with Dr. Elson Haas, MD. Dr. Haas is the founder and director of the Preventive Medical Center of Marin, located in Northern California. He is the author of the best-selling book, The Detox Diet. Dr. Haas will discuss his concepts of how the practice of detoxification and cleansing can contribute to your health and longevity. But before we get into today's exciting topic, let's hear the latest research and news affecting our health and longevity today.
7: Dr. Westerdahl presents the Health and Longevity News and Research Update, bringing you the most pertinent and important information about your health and longevity.
8: Well, here's an interesting study that shows that walnut omega-3s may help the body handle stress. For many of us, stress can send the blood pressure soaring, and eating foods that support rather than undermine the body's ability to respond to stress can make a big difference, as scientists are currently discovering. For example, at Penn State University, researchers looked into how a diet rich in walnuts, including walnut oil, might affect stress markers. 22 adults with high cholesterol were fed various amounts of walnuts over the course of 6 weeks. Then they were measured for blood pressure responses to stress. In this case, they were either required to give a speech or had their feet plunged in ice water, which really causes a lot of mental stress. The result? The walnut eaters enjoyed a milder stress reaction, as measured by a smaller change in blood pressure and heart rate. People who show an exaggerated biological response to stress are at higher risk of heart disease. This is the first study to show that walnuts and walnut oil reduce blood pressure during stress. This is important because we can't avoid all stressors in our daily lives. Moreover, higher stress was linked to higher cholesterol in one study. While more research is needed to confirm these preliminary findings, they do build on previous studies suggesting that other kinds of nuts, such as almonds, pistachios, pecans, and even macadamia nuts, may have beneficial impact on cholesterol levels. Well, here's another study that shows that the highest fiber intake is linked with 42% lower risk of diverticulitis. Deemed as a disease of Western civilization due to its prevalence in countries with highly processed diets, diverticulitis is a painful inflammatory disorder manifesting in small pouches of the large intestine. Some 2.5 million Americans suffer from the ailment, causing roughly 1 million hospitalizations and 3,500 deaths annually. While a cure remains elusive, the latest research indicates that increasing fiber intake and avoiding meat might significantly reduce the risk of developing the disease in the first place. A new study published in the British Medical Journal compared dietary intake patterns of 4,033 health-conscious adults of all ages with incidence of diverticulitis over the course of 12 years. Across all subjects, risk of diverticulitis was 42% lower among those who had the highest intake of dietary fiber, and that was approximately over 25 grams of fiber per day, compared with those with the lowest intake, less than 14 grams per day. Significantly, a traditional vegetarian diet provided 30% more protection, though even carnivores with higher fiber intakes lowered the risk by 26%. In practical terms, 25 grams of fiber might consist of a bowl of oatmeal mixed with a cup of raspberries. That would actually contribute 12 grams of fiber for breakfast. And a black bean or spinach salad, that provides 17 grams of fiber that could be had at lunch or dinner. Focusing on fiber may be the single most important thing you can do for your health, reducing the risk of developing breast cancer in women and prostate cancer in men. Fiber is also a dieter's best friend. Those who consume more fiber and less fat tripled weight loss results over a 3-year period, one study found. We'll be right back after this short break.
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8: And our question for today is, what foods and nutrients are good for healthy hair? Well, a healthy diet is more important than any product when it comes to healthy hair. And the good news is that proper nutrition with plenty of fruits and vegetables is within reach. But the bad news is that many are confused about the nutrients that they need for lush, glossy, bouncy hair. Now, there are key nutrients for healthy hair. Zinc is one of them. Zinc is the mineral that plays a key role in maintaining cell structure of healthy skin, which translates into a healthy scalp. Now, this includes some good sources of zinc are white beans and pumpkin seeds. Another nutrient for healthy hair is omega-3. Omega-3 might help calm and moisturize dry, irritated, flaky scalps, which translates into healthy skin and hair. Sources of omega-3s include chia seeds, salmon, and nuts like walnuts. Iron, another important nutrient, is important because hair loss is a common symptom of iron deficiency. Premenopausal women and vegetarians should take extra care to ensure that they meet their iron needs. Instead of high-fat iron sources like meat, try healthy options such as lentils and beans. Vitamin C, another important nutrient. Once again, healthy skin equals healthy hair, and collagen production depends on getting plenty of vitamin C. Researchers also link higher intakes of vitamin C with a healthier complexion, including the part beneath your hair. Now, the top sources of vitamin C include red bell peppers, pineapple, kiwi fruit, broccoli, and strawberries. Also important is protein. Your body needs more protein to increase the rate of growth of your hair. I recommend getting your protein from vegetarian sources like beans, peas, tofu, and nuts.
10: And now, Health and Longevity's special feature, where Dr. Westerdahl interviews leading experts and personalities on vital topics important to your health and longevity.
8: Today I am sharing with you a recent interview that I did with Dr. Elson Haas that I did on location in Santa Barbara, California. Today on Health and Longevity, our very special guest is Dr. Elson Haas, MD. Dr. Haas is a medical practitioner with nearly 40 years experience in patient care, always with an interest in natural medicine. For the past 30 years, he has been instrumental in the development and practice of integrative medicine at the Preventive Medical Center of Marin, which he founded in 1984, and where he is the medical director. Dr. Haas is the author of many books, including The New Detox Diet and Staying Healthy with Nutrition, Vitamins for Dummies, The False Fat Diet, and a cookbook for all seasons. Well, Dr. Haas, thank you for being with us.
11: It's great to be here.
8: And first of all, I want to mention we are taping this program today. We are on the beautiful Bragg Organic Farm in Santa Barbara, California, where we're surrounded by a lot of beautiful flowers and nature and apple trees and other things. And it's nice to be with you here in Santa Barbara today.
11: I concur. I love being in nature, and we had a good lunchtime talk with the staff here, and they were very receptive. So
8: yes,
11: we're going to keep talking about good health.
8: That's what we're all about. And you know, you've written this wonderful book. It's called The Detox Diet, published by 10 Speed Press. And you know, the whole area of detoxification is somewhat controversial. I know in the medical and health community, some people say, well, is there such thing as detoxification? I think more and more is being accepted. And but let's talk about, first of all, what is detoxification?
11: Well, clearly, biochemically, the term detoxification has to do with the function that the liver does to break down and eliminate chemicals that your body cannot use. And we're exposed to those every day, even when we're on a healthy diet, in the air and, you know, water and even foods, you know, can have them. Your body does this process. But when we talk physiologically, where we're talking the big picture of what we're talking about here, it really means taking a little vacation, letting your body stop intake of toxins that you might be doing, giving it a rest, and supporting it with healthy, nourishing food and juices, liquids. And detoxification, to me, is a general term that has to do with taking a break from something and supporting your body's health.
4: And that gets into the other term, cleansing. Is that related to detoxification?
11: Well, so detoxification can be even a simple diet where you get off caffeine and sugar and alcohol, for example, or food, an elimination diet where you're getting off wheat and dairy or specific allergenic foods that, or reactive foods that you think you have. But generally, it all, but, and then cleansing to me refers to liquids.
4: Okay.
11: I mean, really, as you talk about juice cleansing, which is what I write about and work with people on and do groups every year at my office, and it's a very powerful experience, and it's a great healing tool, and that's what I've written. You know, detoxification is the missing link in Western nutrition. People don't take breaks from things, and so many people are habituated to one or more of what I call the SNACs, my acronym for the substances that people commonly use, SNACC, which stands for sugar, nicotine, alcohol, caffeine, and chemicals. Chemicals okay. are everything from drugs, over-the-counter, things we cook with, we put on our bodies, we spray in our house, we wash our clothes with, all those chemicals we have exposure to.
4: Well, let's talk first about fasting, and of course, fasting has been around since ancient times. The Bible talks about fasting. And you talk about juice cleansing, too. Tell us the differences between fasting and juice cleansing.
11: Well, fasting, I mean, juice cleansing is a type of fasting.
4: Okay.
11: And really, I don't think there's really well-defined terms where everybody agrees on even what detoxification is, as you and I spoke about, and fasting. In my idea, fasting is juice cleansing or water cleansing.
4: Okay.
11: But now I even just heard about dry fasting, where people take nothing in by mouth.
4: Only no air, water.
11: Not in water. And I had a couple people email me about it. I said, I wouldn't want to do it, you know.
4: Yeah.
11: And
4: you're not talking about this breatharian.
11: Well, yeah, but it's more like, it's like if I'm fasting, I want to flush out whatever my body's processing and, you know, get rid of. I want to be hydrated.
4: Right.
11: And so I believe that it really is useful. I believe that juice cleansing is a medical treatment.
4: Okay.
11: You know, in many people. You can do it just for health reasons, but right. when it's applied to the right person and done in the proper way, which is why I wrote Detox Diet, to really give people the how-tos. I mean, I've had a lot of times where people will, a magazine will write up the formula for Master Cleanser or some other juice cleanses in my book, but they don't tell people all the how-tos because there's a lot of healthy aspects to proper cleansing where you'll feel good and you'll get the results you want. So when people do it partly and not the whole process, they can run into trouble. They can feel sicker. They can, they won't feel well.
4: Yeah. Well, when you talk about in your book here, it's called Detox Diet. And so is the fasting something you do prior to going on to a healthier diet?
11: Well, I look at all the, I have three different programs in the book. One is juice cleansing. One is the detox diet, which is mainly steamed vegetables. It's an alkalinizing process.
4: Okay.
11: Steamed vegetables at lunch and dinner, a little fruit and grain in the morning, but I get people off of wheat and dairy and all the substances. And it just lets the body kind of calm down and relax and lets the digestive tract do that. And then there's a smoothie cleanse where you're getting really nutrient-rich, drinks several times a day, including juices. And then there's juice cleansing where you can do lemonade or fresh vegetable juices and all those different things. But really, the bigger picture, why do I do that or why do people do that, is to help them go from a certain diet and state of health transitioning to a better one. You know, so you make it say, all right, I got away from caffeine and sugar for a little bit. I'm taking a real coffee break now. You know, I feel this feels better. This feels better. With the message in the book and on the snack chapters is I want people to have a healthy relationship with whatever they're doing in their diet. If you don't have energy and you don't sleep well, which is the two most common problems most Americans that I see, you know, and many doctors see, and it's because they haven't regulated their stimulants and their sedatives. You know, they'll do too much caffeine, and then they're wired up. They don't sleep well at night, even with alcohol on top, and then they don't have energy the next day. So they got more caffeine, and it's just a vicious cycle. That they never feel good until you kind of take it away. And the idea of detoxification is you simplify things and you get rid of certain things, and then you say, okay, now how do I feel?
12: Right.
11: You know, when I did my first cleanse, it was dramatic for me. I got rid of, I cleared up my allergies, basically. I dropped weight. And I was 27 at the time, and I felt, I didn't feel bad, but I, you know, I wouldn't be called sick, but I had some allergies. And but when I, the difference in how I felt between not sick and vital, right, was a huge one for me, and I said, this is how I want to feel. And mostly I've kind of kept that for this last 35 years, you know, to really feel, most of the time, feel good. And if I don't, I'm always saying, I stop. And a more integrated question when we don't feel well is not the Western question, which is, what can I take to make this go away, whether it's right, a headache or my allergies or whatever, to, why is this present? What's out of balance in my life that I have this? And that's where an integrated medicine question is, I'm going for the causes. And that's what I'm writing about in my new book now, is just really looking at how to practice, how to create a new system of medicine where people are more responsible and, you know, and they take charge of themselves, and they, the outcome is not only a personal benefit, but it's a financial benefit because your healthcare doesn't cost as much. Mm-hmm. And to me, detox is that. It's a link toward feeling better and learning about yourself so that you can follow a healthier program and have the benefit of the outcome. All the, when, you know, when people do these programs, I say they get a lot of side benefits instead of side effects.
12: Right.
11: So they're getting, and they may want to lose some weight, or they may want to help their allergies, but they also then look better, feel better, they sleep better, their digestion works better, and all these other bennies that they get.
4: Now, when someone goes on a fasting program or a juice cleansing program, let's talk about the time period. How long are they on it? Is this a day thing, a week thing, a separate?
11: Well, I like to, when if people decide to do a cleanse, and depending on where you start, if you've got a lot of habits that you do, you know, it may take a good idea to take a week just to kind of lighten those up. If you're a smoker, try and lower your cigarettes down. If you're drinking 3 cups of coffee, get it down slowly so that when you go into your cleanse, it's not so abrupt, because I've had people get, you know, they can get kind of sick, you know, right, and feel right, terrible for a couple of days. Usually it passes. By day three, you start to feel good. So I like to have people say a minimum of 3 days of a cleanse, because okay, why would you do the hard part and not do the part that you say, wow, I love this, you know, this is, I haven't felt like this in years. And that happens more often from day 3 to 7.
12: Okay.
11: And then you go in kind of to another layer where I think fasting is also a very spiritually uplifting and mm-hmm, aware process. And you start to get into that higher state where you're really feeling and sensing things more in yourself and around you. And that's a nice place to be. And most of us don't stay that way. And, you know, so when you're cleansing, and that brings up the idea is, you know, you don't want to be going to you know, a job that's hard, or
4: that's right, that's
11: you know, or you need to take that little holiday space away. So, and the other thing is, you want support. You want your family or your spouse to support you. You ideally want to do some kind of detox or cleanse with somebody else or a couple other people. That's why I love, one of the most rewarding things I've done in my career is these group juice cleanses, where I kind of coach people, give them everything. Then we start the next day or two. We meet in the middle. We meet toward the end. And people get to share and learn from each other. And they also feel the support. And it really makes me feel like the word doctor has come back to me. Doctor comes from Latin, to teach, to the teacher. And doctors don't do that as much. So besides the personal responsibility in our own health, I think our system, and even for ourselves, that's why I write self-help books, to help people be better doctors for themselves.
4: So let's talk about some of the things that people will see as far as benefits. What are some of the things, and you've worked with thousands of people in fasting over the years, I'm sure, some of the benefits that they see. What do they see in their own health when they go through a fasting period?
11: Well, on the bigger picture, I would say they become aware of what they do and how it affects them. And when they get away from something, and this could be any kind of detox program, it can be just a simple elimination diet. That, and that's what I encourage. When I became a doctor, I said, I want really people to be aware of what they do. And I wasn't. And as I started to learn about health and healing, I became more so. Be aware of what I do and how it affects me. Mm-hmm. And then specifically, a lot of things. You lighten up. You feel your digestion works better. Everything in your body starts to work better. You feel more emotionally available. You feel mentally clearer. Oftentimes people sleep better. Their skin gets better. If I run into someone and I can almost tell they're on a cleanse. They're just their vitality in their eyes and their forehead, and they just are exuding a different state of health. And that's a fun thing when I get 20 or 30 people around a room and they're all just finished their 10-day cleanse, and they're looking, and they're just like vibrating.
12: Let's go over real quickly some of the different detoxing programs that you have and issues. Let's talk about sugar detoxification first. Let's do a minute on that.
11: Well, sugar is, I would say, if I looked at all of them together, sugar is almost the hardest one emotionally for people to let go of.
12: Right.
11: But it's probably the easiest physically because there's much less withdrawal. And usually by 3 or 4 days, people say, oh, my mood is better, my energy is better.
12: Okay. Nicotine.
11: Nicotine is the hardest physically. Emotionally, a lot of people want to stop smoking, and they just can't because it's so physically addictive, and there's so many condition response. A lot of times we have to look at behavior also, but nicotine is probably the number one cause of preventable disease. If people stop smoking, they can save years and hundreds of thousands of dollars in healthcare. It's a tough one, but it takes really a commitment. But for any of these, it starts with getting your willpower and say, I want to do this, and then getting a plan and then following the plan. Mm-hmm. And that's where, you know, my book helps people get the plan together, you know, and hopefully the motivation to do it.
12: Okay, alcohol detoxification.
11: Well, alcohol has a lot of different levels, from the social drinker to the alcoholic, and most people who do these things need emotional support. They need behavior support. So AA is good for that, other kinds of groups. But nutritionally, alcohol, there's a lot of ways to support it with, you know, B vitamins and C and all the antioxidant nutrients. And I think most people, but I would say the majority of people who are drinkers are occasional drinkers, or a glass of wine at night or a beer, a couple beers out with friends. Most people that I see, you know, can just take a break from that. And then they just see if they feel better when they don't drink. I mean, when you don't drink for a while and then you just have a glass, you see that when you wake up the next morning, you don't always feel as sharp and clear.
12: Right.
11: And so you just have to weigh, okay, what's the cost versus the benefit, right, of whatever you do? And that's, you know, partly what people, you know, that's what, to me, the process is one where you learn and grow and change if you choose.
12: Caffeine.
11: You know, caffeine is a big one. It's harder now because everybody's talking about the antioxidant,
12: that's
11: benefit,
12: right,
11: of caffeine, and oh, wow, look at it. We got,
12: making so, it a health drink now, huh?
11: Right. So I think the coffee bean in coffee is an acid irritant.
12: Yes.
11: And there's a lot of potential side effects of it besides its overstimulation and its effect on the nervous system, loss of nutrients through its diuretic effect. You know, people like it. It has a mild laxative effect too.
12: Mm-hmm.
11: I guess what I say for caffeine is just be aware of your use, and if you're using it to get through your day, then something needs to, and something should change for that.
12: In other words, you got an addiction.
11: Yeah, you have. Yeah, it really goes, I have a desire, and then I like the effect, and then I need the effect, and then I start to overuse it, and then I start to abuse it, and then I become addicted. Mm-hmm. Addicted means that when you try to stop it, you get sick, basically, and you need more and more to get the effect. Those are kind of two components of addiction.
12: Chemical and drug detoxification.
11: Well, here's where we come about looking at how do we do things more naturally. You know, my approach in my many years of practice is lifestyle first, natural therapy second, drugs last. But in our culture, it's often drugs first.
12: Yes.
11: And then, oh, maybe there's a natural thing I can do to replace that, or maybe, hey, maybe I can make some changes, lose weight, exercise more, eat better, and I can maybe not have this problem. And that's what I see. I mean, all the common problems that people have. I think the chemical is like an over, it's like an accumulation of everything that we do. And all these other things are chemicals to a certain degree. And, you know, part of that, in that chapter, is really looking at finding natural ways to deal with things instead of chemical ways, including cosmetics, cleaning products, and everything you put in your mouth.
12: Well, in America, we eat a toxic diet. And you're showing people how to eat a detox diet.
11: Or a non-toxic diet, yeah.
12: And just summing up what that diet is, just give it an overview. What is the detox
11: diet? Well, it's
12: diet?
11: Everything we're talking about. It's fresh fruits and vegetables, it's whole grains, it's nuts and seeds, it's, you know, raw as much as you can do, it's organic as much as possible, it's good quality proteins, whether that's a vegetarian protein. Sprouted legumes are really important. I think they're much more nutritional supportive part of the, you know, when you're eating beans. Fish and poultry, if that's what you like, and, you know, every component of food. I've been watching for the last, you know, 30 years the whole evolution of the natural food industry,
12: right,
11: and that's huge. Everything you can get organic and grass fed beef, and, you know, so I think it's all a matter of using things and finding a balance for you. And to me, that's where I talk about families. I have a chapter in there on detox and teenagers. Reaching young people is really the key. Being a preventive medicine doctor, I want to reach young children, 4, 5 to 10, and I want to reach teens to say, it matters what you do now, And you can have a much better future, most likely, if you follow a healthier program.
12: Dr. Haas, I want to thank you for being with us on the program today. And you have such a wealth of information, a lot of great books. I hear the Detox Diet book and other books as well. For people that want to get more information about you and your work and some of the resources that you have on your website and so forth, how do they get in touch with you?
11: Well, I have several websites. One is Haas Health Online or Elson Haas, ElsonHaas.com. I have my children's health education website, Season Studios, and they're all linked from my main website, and my clinic one, PMCMarin.com, PMCMarin.com. And that's where I have a lot of health tips and articles. I send out a newsletter. People can sign up for that. And I just, you know, I love this aspect of my career and the educational part. It fills me. It's much less stressful than having people in crisis all the time. And that's, you know, to me, that's the fun part of doing a more natural, integrated approach to healthcare is people move themselves with my support and my team from not so healthy to better health. Instead of the other way around, where they're moving toward the hospital and right. surgeries and various things. So I like to pride myself that I keep people out of crisis care and out of more expensive hospital and emergency room care.
12: Well, it's great being with you. Thank you very much.
11: Thank you.
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14: 1 John 4:18 and 19. There is no fear in love, but perfect love casteth out fear, because fear hath torment. He hath feared is not made perfect in love. We love him because he first loved us.
15: What is all that noise?
16: Shall I find out, poor Summer?
15: I wish you would. If it's nothing important, have the guards send them... Oh, it probably is important, or the guards would already have sent them away. Find out and let me know.
16: Yes, Your Honor. It's a mob, Your Honor.
15: Mob? If the guards can't handle them, send for the soldiers.
16: It's the same mob that was here earlier today.
15: You mean this morning, with that prisoner named Jesus of Nazareth?
16: Yes, Your Honor.
15: What are they... Oh, do they have the prisoner with them?
16: They do, Master.
15: What do they want of me? I've already tried the prisoner and found him not guilty.
16: The leaders wish to talk to thee, Your Honor.
15: Show them in.
16: Well, they refuse to come in here, Master. Claim it will defile them.
15: Such silly laws. Show them to the east porch. I'll be right there. All right, what do you want?
17: His Majesty King Herod sent the prisoner back to you, Your Honor.
15: For what reason?
17: He didn't care to take the responsibility of trying one of his own countrymen.
15: May I remind you that I have already tried Jesus and found no harm in him. You brought many charges against him, but couldn't prove a single one of them, not one. I assume, regardless of what you say, that Herod too could find no fault in him. That's why you brought him back to me, thinking that you could persuade me to sign a death warrant. Well, I will do no such thing. I shall merely chastise him, then release him. I shall go to the courtroom and perform my duties. You, I suppose, will remain in that courtyard below.
17: Yes, Your Honor.
18: Such an unruly man. Never saw the like of this court before. Who are they? They brought some man for your husband to try.
19: Oh, he's too easy with them.
18: Should be more strict. Enforce discipline. Oh, it's politics. Just trying to court their favor. Must be an important trial.
20: It is. To the Israelite leaders.
19: Oh, one of those trials. Who are they trying to get rid of this time?
20: I think his name is Jesus.
19: Jesus of Nazareth?
20: Yes, I think that's him.
19: Can I see him? His face?
20: I think so. Step over here. There. Now you can see him.
19: It is he. It is. Quickly, fetch me a quill and a piece of parchment. Hurry.
20: Yes, mistress.
19: I must warn my husband to find that man not guilty. The charges against him are born of envy and hatred. He is not a mere man, but
20: here,
19: he is
20: mistress. A quill and parchment.
19: Thank you.
20: You're shaking, mistress.
19: Well, this man on trial isn't a man. He's the Son of God. Someday he shall sit in judgment on all the earth. I saw all this and more in a dream. I woke up and rushed here. Pilate must be warned. Take this and give it to my husband, quickly, before he passes judgment. Please, hurry.
20: Here, Your Honor, is a written message from my mistress.
15: Have thou nothing to do with this just man, for I have suffered many things this night in a dream because of him. He is innocent, but I'm forced to do something. It would not be wise to incur the wrath of the temple priests. I know. Yes, it will release me from the responsibility of making a decision. The people themselves shall do it. Be quiet.
21: His Honor orders silence.
15: As ye well know, this is that time of year when the authorities pardon and release any prisoner of your choice. At this very moment, there is in prison a man named Barabbas, who claims, as does Jesus, to be the Messiah. But he is a hardened, unscrupulous murderer worthy to die a thousand deaths. As is the custom during this Passover season, you can have your choice as to who shall be released and who shall die. Whom will you that I release unto you, Barabbas or Jesus, which is called Christ?
22: Release Barabbas!
15: Not have heard what I said.
23: Surely, Master, they must not have, or else they would have chosen to release the thief and murderer, Barabbas.
15: Will ye that I release this man to you?
17: Away with this man, and release unto us Barabbas.
15: What shall I do then with Jesus, which is called Christ?
17: Let him be crucified.
15: What evil have he done? I have found no cause of death in him. I will therefore chastise him and let him go.
17: Crucify!

0: Welcome to Life Quest, a program that directs you to subjects and books that will make a difference in your life. A program that will make you think and strengthen your journey of faith in the 21st century. My name is Dwight Lainhoff. Today on Life Quest, I'm talking with Mike Bierenstein. He grew up watching his parents write about and draw those first Bierenstein Bear books, which my kids grew up with. We're going to talk about his latest or the newest book. It's called A Storybook Bible. It's for kids. And Mike, welcome to Life Quest.
1: Thank you very much. It's great to be here. Thanks a lot.
0: I need to ask you, you grew up with this, your parents really began, I didn't realize how far back, 1962,
1: right.
0: They had the first book out. What was it like? How did this affect you growing up in that family, in that environment?
1: Well, because my parents started out even before that, before I was born, as magazine cartoonists, doing family humor for magazines like McCall's, Good Housekeeping, even back as far as the Saturday Evening Post.
0: I see.
1: And that's how I initially viewed the world I grew up in. My parents were artists. They were cartoonists. They were magazine artists. And they did family humor about a family and jokes about and stuff that my brother and I did in everyday life would show up on the pages of McCall's magazine.
0: Mm-hmm.
1: So when they transitioned, when I was about, I guess, 9 years old, to doing children's books, that just seemed like an extension of what they already were doing that I had always known. It didn't seem strange or unusual to me. That just was the environment I grew up in. Their studio was in our home. They worked all the time. And I would go and look at what they were doing. They would put it up on the walls of their studio to storyboard it and figure out what they were doing. And I'd read it and tell them what I thought when I was a little kid. And it just seemed like everyday life to me.
0: At some point, as you decided what you were going to do in life, is this what you thought you'd transition into yourself?
1: No, when I was a kid, I was kind of a science nerd. I was interested in, bugs and telescopes and microscopes and things like that. I started to get interested in art by drawing pictures of animals. I was very interested in biology and zoology and nature, and I drew a lot of pictures of animals. And I gradually started to be interested in, I like to draw more than I'm interested in the science of it. And I went to art school, went to the same art schools my parents went to in Philadelphia, and studied illustration and painting. And then I decided I was interested in children's books, but I did my own children's books for many years,
0: mm-hmm.
1: all kinds of kids' books, so different kinds of subjects. But then when I was had a family of my own in the 80s, my parents, they were getting overwhelmed by the popularity of the Bierenstein Bears by then, and they were doing so many books, and it was such demand that they'd asked me to help them, help them finish a deadline on a book, and I was happy to do that. And frankly, what happened is it just gradually took over because there was just so much need to do more and more of these books that everybody loved and wanted and wanted to publish that I just started doing it full time and started working with them. I'd say by 1990 or so, I was working with them full time, first as an illustrator, then co-writing with them. And that's what I've been doing ever since.
0: I've got to tell you that I've got four daughters. They've all been enamored with these books. And I teach part-time, and in my 7th and 8th grade class today, I asked the students, how many here had these Bear books when you were kids? They didn't want to admit they still looked at them. And every single one of them, and then I told them that I was going to be talking to you, part of the family that had developed, and I was raised in their estimation far beyond I'm worth. And so,
1: I'm glad that helped you out with your students.
0: Whatever.
1: My daughter is a teacher. My oldest daughter, she teaches 4th grade.
0: Uh-huh.
1: And I know that every teacher needs any help you can get.
0: You bet. Now, this is a storybook Bible. In fact, you say that it's really for children's ages 4 through 7, though I suspect that's flexible. And I know I've got some grandkids that are going to get copies. But why this book at this time? You covered these Bear books cover so much a variety of subjects and morals and stories.
1: Well, it's a kind of a publishing story. And a number of years ago, we'd always been published by the great publishing house of Random House.
0: Yes.
1: Going back to the first book. But then a certain number of years ago, when my folks were still, alive and kicking and doing all kinds of publishing decisions,
0: mm-hmm.
1: we decided that we wanted to shift to the other great publishing house of HarperCollins, which we felt was really these days more directed toward the kind of children's publishing that we do.
0: Okay.
1: And we did that. Well, it happens, and we did a lot of I've started doing a lot of books with them, very nice books. And that happens at HarperCollins. Part of their operation is Zondervan, which is a very prominent Christian publisher.
0: Yes.
1: And it seemed to me and to my parents that we'd gotten such demand and requests over the years from families wanting to have books about faith issues.
0: Mm-hmm.
1: So we decided with HarperCollins and Zondervan to do that. And we did first in 2008. The first books came out, and they were on subjects like the Golden Rule, saying your prayers, things like that. Well, we got a huge reaction. The books did very well. We got terrific reaction from our audience. And we started to do all kinds of books on faith themes. And Zondervan said, hey, we'd like to do a Bear Stearns Bear Storybook Bible. And I, at first, was rather dubious about it, because, you know, we're going to have bears as the Bible characters.
0: Yeah.
1: And they said, well, but they think that there'd be a place for that, and that it would be very appealing to kids and families. So I thought about it, and with my editor there, we discussed the idea of framing the whole concept of the stories in the Bible as being imagined by the Berenstain Bear family. The book starts off with Papa Bear reading Brother and Sister and Honey Bear Bible stories, and they imagine all the characters as being bears just like them. And then, of course, the end of all the stories, they're asleep and Papa puts them in bed. So that's, once I came up with the idea of how to make this make sense within the world of, bear land, why are these stories, Bible stories, then I thought, well, we can just make these stories as interesting and simple and accessible for very young children as possible, and that's what we emphasize. I want this to be a picture book, it's 250 pages, 23 Bible stories, but they're very simple, very young, and I tried to make very true to the content, but to boil them down in a way that would be very understandable to young children.
0: How did you choose which stories to include?
1: Well, that was difficult. At first, we had a lot more and had a lot more text in it. But then the more we worked on it with my editor, I realized that it had to really be simplified because the target is really 4 to 7, but I'm really hoping that this will be accessible even to somewhat younger children.
0: Yeah.
1: Because I really think that's who this is the audience for our books.
0: Okay.
1: And it was a matter of, with the classic children's stories like Noah and the Ark or David and Goliath. But then I thought about, well, what are other basic stories, mm-hmm. central stories, but also ones that are conceptually accessible to children.
0: Mm-hmm.
1: That's what we went with.
0: As I was going through it, I noticed you went through the whole story of Jesus and the resurrection and things like that,
1: yes.
0: and even to St. Paul. And very well done. I mean, it's great. I mean, I've called one of my daughters to talk about, are the kids ready for this? Do they enjoy these? Oh, yes. And then my niece and her kids and all that sort of thing. And, yeah, I think even the younger age, even below 4 years old, kids love to be read to by their parents and follow along.
1: Yeah, and that was my goal, to make visually, I wanted to make, to be able to have the concepts in these stories visually comprehensible to young children. And I thought about it long and hard, even to slight details. For instance, I know as looking at through the eyes of my own children when they were growing up, and mm-hmm. thinking back to my own childhood, the story of Samson in the temple of the Philistine knocking the whole temple down.
0: Right.
1: And I think it always, one thing that maybe we adults don't think about is, it has to make sense to a child how one guy pushing on some pillars could knock down a whole temple.
0: Okay.
1: So I thought very hard about the architecture of this temple, and I tried to make it a picture that where it would make sense that the two central columns, when they got pushed down, the whole thing would collapse.
0: Yeah.
1: Okay.
0: Yeah.
1: Maybe that's something that when you're looking at this from an adult point of view, is not so important. But I think for children, that visual comprehensibility is extremely important. I try to be consistent with that throughout the book.
0: Because kids will get stuck on some kind of point like that.
1: Yeah.
0: And miss out.
1: It has to make sense from a child's point of view.
0: Yeah. How would you like parents and grandparents to use this book?
1: I think it's really an introduction to the Bible. That's why I'm thinking it's for very young children. Children, they're beginning to be introduced to the Bible stories, but very often they're being introduced to it in a way which maybe they don't really get. Maybe a little bit above their heads, a little bit too complex for them. And that's what I'd like to see this as a supplement to religious education for very young children as a way to get them beginning to understand the basics of the Bible and the Bible stories.
0: Where can our listeners get a copy?
1: They're in almost any bookstore, certainly in your local Christian bookstore, but in Barnes & Noble or any other independent store. 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
0: Mm-hmm.
1: And if you want, you can go to our website, BernsteinBears.com, and we have a way that you can link through and buy the book directly just through our website.
0: And again, folks, the book is the Berenstain Bears. It's the Storybook Bible, and it's available now. And I can tell you, I can really recommend this book. Thanks, Mike, for being with us today.
1: It's been a delight. Thank you.
0: I'm Dwight Lainhoff. I'll be back in just a moment.

0: 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Here is host Dwight Lanoff.
1: I found a commentary by a friend of mine, Victor Hulbert, on the subject of fantasy books. And what he's doing is commenting specifically on the Harry Potter books and films, but he brings into the discussion such beloved fantasy Christian-themed books as those by C.S. Lewis and J.R.R. Tolkien. I think you'll not only find it interesting, but thought-provoking. Let me know what you think.
2: One of the most dangerous things a commentator can do is to criticize a film, especially when it's been a phenomenal success. I held off doing it since Saving Private Ryan, where I made some comments. Well, I'm not going to repeat them now, as it might reopen that can of worms. Yet this last Saturday, I found myself as a lunch guest around a table that included a couple of student theologians. Our topics of conversation were wide-ranging, but at one stage moved into the world of fantasy and make-believe, and in particular, the blockbuster movie Harry Potter and the Philosopher's Stone. None of us have seen the movie, though one budding theologian claimed she was going to see it the next day. She's one of the lucky ones who'd managed to get hold of a ticket. There are still queues and waiting lists here for the movie that netted $22.8 million in its world debut in England, and added $93.5 million to it on release in America last weekend. Analysts predict it will shatter all box office records, and those coming out of the exit doors seem to be almost unanimous in their acclamation of what the Chicago Sun-Times critic calls a rip-roaring tale of supernatural adventure. So, far be it from me, then, to come under the wrath of so many millions, my young theologians among them. They pointed out to me the works of C.S. Lewis and J.R. Tolkien, both authors that I respect and admire, both of whom wrote fantasy with a moral message woven in from their strong Christian heritage, both of whom had tales of witches and mythical creatures. C.S. Lewis's Chronicles of Narnia were compulsive reading for me. I recall one Christmas holiday starting in on The Lion, the Witch and the Wardrobe and finishing up with number 7, The Last Battle, just a few days later. But while fantasy, Lewis's Christianity came through very strongly in the books, and there was a good moral ethos. It was some years later that I came across Tolkien and Lord of the Rings, set to be the next blockbuster with his much-hyped release just before Christmas. Here, the message is more subtle. But it's still the battle between good and evil, between the innocents and those who would force their way, and using the simple, humble hobbit who, by supreme sacrifice and against enormous temptation, can defeat the evil power of the Dark Lord in Mordor. Does J.K. Rowling follow in the footsteps of Lewis and Tolkien? In terms of writing skills, maybe. In her ability to attract both adults and children to her books, certainly. To get across a positive moral message? I'm not so sure, and the critics are certainly divided.

0: into studying witchcraft more for themselves, concerns which must be taken seriously. Certain secular critics seem more outspoken than their Christian counterparts. David Edelstein, movie critic for Slate.com, loves the book but hates the movie, and says something in his review that maybe we should take note of. He writes, "If it was all you knew, you'd have no idea that Rowling's universe is such a subversively pagan one, that under all the starch and twinkle is a barely containable rage of the demonic energy that went into creating Harry Potter's world. Certainly modern culture creates a greater acceptance of that which Christians should challenge in their own lives and in the lives of their children. And those who've had real experience with the occult will testify that it's a place where adults, let alone children, should stay well clear of. They might also mention how subtle the devil's temptations can be, or how these books and the film may be the start of a slippery slide into the occult. I've not yet made up my mind. I may follow the advice of Virginia Smith, Children's Ministries Director at Adventist Church Headquarters in Washington. Her suggestion, maybe let your children read the books, but read them with them, and then discuss it. The same may apply to the film."
1: Coming up on future programs of LifeQuest, a couple of books I'd like to tell you about. One is called Creature of the Word, The Jesus-Centered Church. The authors, and there are actually three authors to this book, they point out that in a nation... well, our religious brand has long been Protestant. The new study by the Pew Forum on Religion and Public Life shows that the United States is no longer a Protestant nation. It's indicated that those who identify themselves as Protestant has actually decreased from 53% to 48%. And those who identify no religious affiliation has increased to 1 in 5. What's responsible for this shift? Well, the authors are three pastors and leaders in the Christian community, and they're gently reminding all of us that Jesus is really the source of culture relevance. And they're asking, is Jesus still truly at the core of our ministry? I'll be talking with Pastor Josh Patterson, and he says, you know, if a pastor becomes the hero of a church and not Jesus, you know something is off. A leader who is truly saturated in the gospel is still in awe that Jesus loves him, and that pervades the entire culture of the church. You see, what these authors are saying is that when the gospel is rightly declared and applied to God's people, the church becomes a creature of the word. And we're going to talk with Josh Patterson about what does it look like to be a creature of the word and why a Jesus-centered culture actually matters. What does a Jesus-centered community look like in a practical sense? And what does it mean to look to be a Jesus-centered leader? The book is called Creature of the Word, The Jesus-Centered Church. That's coming up in a future broadcast of LifeQuest. Now, another book I found that's very fascinating, and I've been looking at, it's called Persecuted, The Global Assault on Christians. Again, written by three authors, Paul Marshall, Lila Gilbert, and Nina Shea. And they point out that all over the world, Christians are some of the most widely persecuted religious groups. A woman is caught with a Bible and publicly shot to death. An elderly priest is abducted and never seen again. Three buses full of students and teachers are struck by roadside bombs. Now, these aren't casualties of a war, folks. These are Christian believers that are being persecuted for their faith in the 21st centuries. And, Persecuted is a book that really gives a study of this global pattern of violence and a call for action on our part. Again, that book is called Persecuted, The Global Assault on Christians. Just some of the things that you can be listening as you learning about as you listen to LifeQuest. Let me give you a reminder that LifeQuest is a program designed to not only let you know about interesting authors and their subjects, but it's also

consult to challenge your thinking. From time to time, I get a call or an email saying that someone had read a book that we talked about on LifeQuest and that they found something in it they disagreed with. Well, I would suggest that we all need to be mature and secure in our faith so that we can discern that which is clear from the Word of God and that which is assumption or conclusion. Now, the fact is, I do my best to review books that provide insights and blessings, which I hope we all seek. My father used to say that if we find one idea or principle or quote which strengthens our faith, the book was worth it. If a new concept is presented to you, accept it as a challenge that makes you dig a little deeper into God's Word and pray for guidance from the Holy Spirit, who, of course, will guide you into all truth. And as I've said before, if you've read about a book or heard of an author that interests you, share it with me so that I can contact the author or publishing house, and then all of us can learn and our Christian lives will be enhanced. You can always contact me by email, lifequest@lifetalk.net. I'm Dwight Lainhoff. 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
1: Luke 14:23. And the Lord said unto the servant, Go out into the highways and hedges, and compel them to come in, that my house may be filled.

0: All right, welcome back to another episode of the More Than That podcast. So happy you guys were able to join in and listen in again. I'm actually really excited about this this topic that we're going to be talking about because I get to say one of my favorite quotes from, or at least a quote from one of my favorite series, which is Journey Before Destination. We're going to be talking about a journey before destination. But like we've been doing before, we're going to be comparing or looking at the children of Israel as they move from Egypt to Canaan, looking about looking at the parallels between that and our journey, our spiritual journey that we have here on this earth, and just let the lessons that we can learn as a result of that. But today specifically, we're going to be looking at that journey that they're on and what that means for us.
1: So it seems, Michael, this principle that we're going to talk about today is demonstrated throughout their journey. But I think maybe we'll just take one snapshot of their journey to demonstrate what we're going to talk about.
0: Okay.
1: And that's going to be found in Exodus chapter 32.
0: Okay.
1: Now, the basis of this and the groundwork of this is that they are at Mount Sinai. Mount Sinai is a picture that they get to see the glory of God. Several things happen. They come to the journey. The estimate is between 15 months to 2 years into their journey. They're at Mount Sinai. God comes down and is in the mountain. That's when he begins to speak to the people, and they all fall on the ground and basically say, "All that you have said, we will do. But don't talk to us anymore. Moses, you go up in the mountain, talk to God, and then come down and tell us what God has said." There's a difficulty that's obviously there. But God is patient with them. Moses does go up. That's where the Ten Commandments are given, the part of the Bible written by the hand of God himself. The Ten Commandments are given. He's up there 40 days. So what's that? A month and 10 days.
0: Right. And he goes up there not knowing 40 days. He just goes up there unspecified time.
1: No, yeah. And at their request, you go up. But nobody says, "I'm going to be there for 40 days. Right. He just goes.
0: And that's going to be important because of what we see next.
1: Well, I don't know how many days, but it didn't take very long until they said, in chapter 32, look at this. It says, "Now when the people saw that Moses delayed coming down." Well, how did they know he delayed coming down? There was no set time when he was going to come down.
0: Right. That shows very clearly they had a set expectation for how long it should take. They had put this, whatever was going to happen between God and Moses. They thought, okay, it's only going to take this amount of time. And it went beyond that. So Moses delayed.
1: So their attitude is one of delay. And then the people gather together and say to Aaron, "Hey, Moses is gone. As for this man, we don't know what's happened to him."
0: Yeah.
1: "But we need something to guide us. So make us a God that we can follow." Mm-hmm. Which then develops that whole story. When I read that, I've known this story for a long time. But recently when I read it and was thinking about it, I thought, what really is the problem here? I mean, you've gone from, man, God is in that mountain. We'll do whatever you say, but don't talk to us anymore. Moses, you go talk to God, to, we don't know what happened to this guy, so we need another God because there's a delay, when everything is happening at their own request.
0: Right. And just to, as a side note here, when we read through the story of the golden calf, it makes it clear that they believed, they're coming from a very pagan culture. And so the gods are always represented in Egypt by a specific statue or animal or whatever it is. So it makes it clear as we read through the story that they believe the calf is a representation of God. They just think that they're able to represent it. I don't think that's how I'm saying it right. But anyways, so they think we don't see God with us. We know he's up there, but we don't see him, and we don't know what's happening because Moses hasn't come down. He's delayed. So let's make God appear to us right now down here.
1: Yeah. So in other words, I think that's a good point. It's not animist.
0: Yeah.
1: They're not worshiping a cow. They are worshiping what they believe is a representation of God.
0: Right. They're not creating a new God apart from the God that led them out of Egypt. They just think they're able to make God into this form and have him with us because they formed him there as a result.
1: Right.
0: Yeah.
1: Which becomes the obvious point. How much of our religion is our own making?
0: Right. Yeah. We have an idea of God, and so we create God in our own image rather than letting God continue to form us into his image.
1: So it seems when I read this story just recently, I thought, what is the basic difficulty? That word delayed kind of jumped out at me. Because delayed indicates that something hasn't happened that you say should have already happened.
0: Right. Delay is we're going to eat dinner at 6 o'clock and we end up eating it at 8 o'clock, but we've set the time of 6 o'clock. The delay is if we don't eat it at six, it's gone beyond that.
1: Now, in Peter and Paul's writings in the New Testament, they're going to pick up on that theme that in the end, there would be those who would say the Lord has delayed his coming, and that would be under the title of scoffers.
0: Mm-hmm.
1: That the Lord has delayed. There's some delay because we thought something would have already happened and it hasn't happened. So that caused me to think, okay, the word delay becomes a problem. What would have solved that problem? Apparently could have solved that problem. And that would have been, well, maybe Moses should have said, see that trail? When I turn from you, because you've said, go up into the mountain, I'm going to take that trail. I'm going to go up in the mountain. I'm going to be there for 40 days. I'm going to talk with God. I'm going to bring the Ten Commandments down from the mountain. God's going to speak to us through the Ten Commandments. He's going to give me a plan for a sanctuary, for his visible presence to be with us. Then we're going to begin to continue the journey onto the promised land. See, that then seems to alleviate the word delay.
0: Mm-hmm.
1: But then that becomes a problem in my mind. Because it seems that they're manifesting an attitude before they take one step, the first step, they want to know what the last step is.
0: Mm-hmm.
1: So that seems to me that their ability to deal with God is based on complete knowledge of the whole journey.
0: Right. Yeah. And there's probably some examples where God does give the full journey and people still complain. But it does seem to be the common theme that God calls people to take the first step. And he doesn't necessarily tell them what's going to happen after that, but he tells them to do something. But very rarely does God give the full layout of everything that's going to happen along that journey that's going to take place for them.
1: Yeah, and that's encounter that you just brought up, and I appreciate it, that there's a verse where God says that I won't do anything except I show it to my servants, the prophets, so that you'll have some knowledge. But if you put all the prophets together in the Bible, we don't have the complete journey.
0: Right.
1: We have a beginning and we see a future coming,
0: that's
1: transition from one world to another kingdom. we see that, but we don't see every step along the way.
0: Right. Yeah, I was going to say, he does give us the beginning and the end in the sense that he tells us what for the first step to take, and he tells us what the ultimate destination is. The children of Israel told them, I'm going to lead you out of Egypt to the land of your fathers, to the land of milk, land filling with flowing with milk and honey, that kind of thing. He tells them where he's going to take them. He doesn't how he's going to take them or how long it's going to take them. He just tells them where, and then what the first step is, come to Mount Sinai or whatever.
1: Now, it seems to me the counter to that, in finding it in the New Testament, a good example of it, it's all there, through there, but a good example is going to be in Matthew chapter 24. Now, the setting of Matthew chapter 24 is the final week. The triumphal entry has already happened. Now, our problem, part of our problem is we assume the next step.
0: Mm-hmm.
1: So when they see Jesus coming in on a donkey, the multitudes are throwing palm branches, coats, shouting, Hosanna, the King of the Jews, the Son of David. They're shouting all these things. Why? Because their expectation is the triumphal entry is going to end with him on the throne.
0: Right.
1: They think that's what's going to happen. Lesson one, don't assume the next step.
0: Right. Especially when God's made it clear, at least to the disciples, that that's not the next step. But they just keep ignoring it. Nope, nope, he's going to be a king. He's going to be a king.
1: Told them at least three times, even the last time just before the triumphal entry, the Son of Man must go to Jerusalem to die. And Peter says, be it far from you. And yeah. Jesus even says, get behind me, Satan.
0: Yeah.
1: So, then in Matthew 24, it opens up with Jesus sitting on the Mount of Olives and saying, the disciples that are with him, and Jesus is saying, see the city, what you're looking at, not one stone will be left upon another. Then the disciples come to him. Listen to what they say in Matthew chapter 24. Verse 3, now as he sat on the Mount of Olives, the disciples came to him privately saying, tell us, when will these things be? And what will be the sign of your coming and the end of the age? Three questions. All three questions are for knowledge of the journey.
0: Of when everything will happen.
1: Of when everything will happen. We want to know what the timing is, what is going to happen on this journey, all the way to the end of the age. Jesus' response to that was, it's not for you to know.
0: Right.
1: The same problem is existing. They have been clearly told he is going to suffer and die and rise again.
0: Mm-hmm.
1: They've been told the resurrection is going to happen. But when he dies in this, after Matthew chapter 24 and 25, they're totally discouraged. They're totally afraid. They think everything has gone wrong. When in reality, everything has happened as it should have happened. But they lose hold. And it seems to me there's a persistent problem in humanity that is demonstrated in the Old Testament journey, translating to the New Testament journey. Often, we will not take the first step that God has revealed until we know the last step that he hasn't revealed.
0: Mm-hmm.
1: That is a problem.
0: Mm-hmm. Yeah, the counter to that, as we were talking earlier, would be Abraham. God comes to Abraham and tells him to leave his country, tells him to leave his land. He doesn't even tell him where he's going to go, as opposed to what he tells the children of Israel. At least he tells the children of Israel where he's taking them. He doesn't tell Abraham anything except to take that first step to leave. And Abraham does it. And then he comes to him and says, take the next step, go here. And Abraham does it. And he comes to Abraham, sacrifice your son without any promise of some kind of reward or anything. Abraham does it. He continues to take that first step, not knowing the entire picture, because he believes, kind of what we talked about earlier, that the presence of Christ is enough. That as long as I'm going along this journey and Christ is with me, doesn't matter what the destination is. It doesn't matter where I'm going. I'm going to take that next step because I'm going to follow. I'm going to go along with my friend. I'm going to go along with. I'm going to follow him wherever he goes. And as soon as when he tells me to go somewhere, I'm going to go regardless of whether I know or not what the next step is after that.
1: Yeah, to me, that is exactly why Abraham is considered the father of the faithful. Mm-hmm. Is that demonstration of a contentment with the voice and presence of God? Because I'm going to tell you right now, if I was Abraham, the first question I would ask would be that Abraham never asked. Lord, how will you, okay, today you have said, get out of the city. Mm-hmm. How will I know you're communicating further directions to me? Mm-hmm. Abraham never asked that because he has the sense that God wants to, has already, longs to communicate with him in ways that he understands that God is talking to him. And that is the God we serve today. Do we believe that God desires to communicate with us day by day?
0: Right. I think there's two practical applications for us today. One on an individual personal level and one on a corporate level, although still individual. One being, we go through sicknesses or we go through maybe it's unemployment or whatever it may be. And we are constantly looking to God with anxiety and frustration, thinking, when will this be done? Like, just tell me a date, and then maybe I can suffer through this until you give me that date, rather than just saying, if you heal me tomorrow, you heal me tomorrow. If you heal me in 10 years, you heal me in 10 years. But as long as I have your presence in my life, it doesn't matter when you heal me. I'm on this journey with you, or whatever it may be. I think that's a difficult place to get to. But it's always amazing to be around people who have that attitude towards Christ. Those are always the experiences you walk away from thinking, wow, that person is a person of faith, that they're just radiating joy no matter what's going on, or no matter what circumstances are around them, because they know they're on the journey and God will tell them the next step to take, and they'll take that step and then they'll wait to see what happens and then take the next step. The people who we'd like to be around as Christians, the people that we look up to, are the people who have a view in mind that I'm on a journey with God regardless of the destination. I'm just going to trust him to take care of the destination, and I'll just keep doing what he asked me to do, the small steps along each way.
1: It seems to me, and this is just like Jesus, that the very first recorded sermon Jesus has is the Sermon on the Mount, mm-hmm. which is recorded in Matthew chapter 5, 6, and 7. And it's interesting to me that Jesus says in Matthew chapter 6, the summation as he's moving to the end of that sermon, in dealing with the issues of kingdom living in this world. He begins, you know, if somebody hits you, turn the other cheek. If somebody forces this, then go the extra mile. Love your enemies. So now we're getting close to the end of that and the summation, and he says, don't worry. Don't worry about food, water, bread and water. Don't worry about that. Know that I know that you need it.
0: Right.
1: I know you need a place to live. I know you need clothes to wear. Don't worry. Don't wrestle with those things. Just do this. Every day, walk with me. Mm-hmm. Seek first the kingdom of God. Start your day with me. End your day with me. Tomorrow, start your day with me. Don't worry about what you don't know.
0: Right.
1: Faith is the ability to take the first step without knowing the journey.
0: Right. And I think that's the first application on a personal level, just recognizing that we're on a journey with Christ on a day by day, not worrying about it. The second application I think comes to mind, I've used more towards Christian organizations and churches, because I think we have a certain rigidity when it comes to a church, where there can be a group of people or on an individual level convicted that, you know what, I think I need to start a young adult program. I think it would be important for this church to have a young adult program. And I feel convicted by God to start that. In my mind, if we're applying this principle, you have clear instructions of the first step, starting it, or just asking people to come over, and you've started it. You've had your first meeting by having people in your house and having dinner. The problem is we have a certain rigidity where we think, okay, yes, I think God's called us to start a young adult program, or yes, small groups, or yes, praise worship, or whatever it is when it comes to these different functions of church. Now let's sit down and talk for 3 or 4 months or a year about the process of what this looks like in the end, setting up leaders, setting up all these different things, setting up everything so that we can begin the process in a way that we've already planned out the next 3 or 4 years. And I think that causes a lot of things to go by the wayside, or it causes us to lose a lot of focus, rather than just doing what we think God is calling us to do and just starting. And then if it's small, it's small, and that's okay. Just take the next step, and maybe eventually we'll grow into something bigger. But unless we think it's going to grow into something bigger, we're not going to take that first step to start it.
1: I just this year was invited by a church to come and help them. The church had divided, and they were in an argument. And so I was invited to come and visit people personally and then meet with them as a church group to try to help them. Well, the first thing I wanted to do was to just figure out what is it we're even talking about. So it turned out we were talking about a youth group, which would be called a Pathfinder Club, which is an organization like Boy Scouts, but it's for all young people, that they could learn skills together and in that learn about Jesus. So they were fighting about that. Oh, okay. So I began to ask some questions, and something wasn't feeling quite right. Something wasn't making sense. So they had talked about having a Pathfinder Club, what the Pathfinder Club would look like, what the rules would be, how you would become a Pathfinder, the place of the Pathfinder Club in the church, and all how that ministry would function, and had reached a point where they were arguing about it. And I even asked, so when you're arguing over this, have you been unkind to each other? Yes. Have you been disrespectful to each other? Yes. Well, and then all of a sudden a thought flashed through my mind that I would have never considered. And I just asked the question that flashed in my mind. Well, do you even have a Pathfinder Club? No. So you're divided over a Pathfinder Club that you don't even have.
0: Right.
1: And that just hit me, because it makes me want to laugh at this church when I thought, I am no more than they are. Mm-hmm. I want to know, before I even go find one young person, I want to know what the whole organization is going to look like.
0: Right, have our policy book in place of how we're going to handle every situation, and then we'll go for it. I think this is a biblical principle that applies to all areas of life. Even this podcast that we're sitting down and talking every week, in my mind I struggle with, well, I want the podcast to look a certain way. I want it to sound a certain way. I want it to be quality. And until I can make it sound a certain way or have a certain amount of quality, or until I know how to do all of that, I'm not even going to record anything. when it's really the way you learn, the way you grow, the way you do anything, it's just to start something. If you mess up, you mess up, whatever it may be, but just starting something, taking that first step, you know, when you're in the presence of God, everything else will kind of work itself out. I think a lot of the organizations that we look around and see, that were even the ones that have grown into, ballooned up into a massive size, if we were to trace back to their origins, it would have been a group of people just doing something, just setting out like, hey, it seems like, are you interested in youth too? Okay, I'm interested in youth. How about we have youth over to our house and have a worship service? And they do that 1 week, and all of a sudden it balloons up into this massive organization that we look at today and say, oh, I want to have a youth program like that. That's all over the world and all over the country. And we try to emulate that. We try to emulate the destination. We try to emulate the final thing without learning to take that first step of just be willing to go out and invite somebody over to your house.
1: So for me, I try to break that down to what is the core issue that's taking place. And as I try to think this through, you know, the Bible makes one thing absolutely clear in Old Testament and New Testament over and over and over again. That if I would ask any Christian this question, who is the head of the church? There's going to be almost universal agreement verbally that says God is the head of his church.
0: Mm-hmm.
1: But do we really believe that? Do we really believe that God is the head of the church? Because the way we approach is almost as if knowledge is the head of the church, or our knowledge is the head of the church, and we can't move without knowledge of this journey that's going to take place. It's just too uncomfortable with us.
0: Mm-hmm.
1: So I draw two conclusions.
0: Or we call it poor planning. Like, we won't do poor this until planning. We have a planning committee that plans out the next 2 years or whatever.
1: That's right. That I draw two conclusions. Conclusion number one is that what Hebrews 11, that we call the Hall of Faith, is the name of person after person who is commended for their faith, and their lives exemplify Noah, for instance.
0: Mm-hmm.
1: He moved by faith. Why? Because he took one step and built the ark.
0: He built an ark without ever knowing what rain was.
1: And when he was on the ark, he didn't know when they were going to get out of the ark. He didn't know. And you can see that revealed. And yet he built an ark without knowing the complete journey. You can just go right through every one of them. Abraham, who's talked about the most in that chapter, moved, taking a step that God led him to. Second point, faith is the same for us. If you've heard the voice of God and you know a step in front of you that God is asking you to take, my encouragement for all of us is don't delay. Take the step. Don't demand all the information to the end of the journey. Take the step. That is the act of faith. And Michael, as you try to portray all the time in More Than That, the more than that today is that in taking the first step, you're moving to the last step. But more than that, the first step is abiding in the presence of an everyday present God.
0: Mm-hmm. Mm-hmm. It all comes down to recognizing that presence in our life. And I would add on to that to say, just as we're closing up here, I would add on to that to say, there are times where we can feel the prompting of the Holy Spirit, knowing that there is a general direction we should go in, but we honestly might not know what that looks like. So if we're being called to a ministry or being called to a new habit in our life or a cultivation of something, we might not know what that looks like. And my suggestion would be to break it down into its simplest thing. So we view it as kind of, I've said it before, but we view it as we have to have this whole package ready to go. But if we're starting a new habit, starting a new ministry, whatever it is, break it down to its simplest thing. So for with the youth ministry, if I had youth over to my house, that would be the start of a youth ministry, regardless of whether I know how to do it or what it looks like. I haven't talked to any other people. So break down the process to its simplest thing and do that first simplest thing if you don't know what exactly it is that God's calling you to do. And I think that's a good way to find out the purpose of God in your life in general. Just choose something to do. If you feel like you have no calling, you don't feel like God is calling you to anywhere, that there is no first step available, just try lots of different things. So if you don't really feel like you have a purpose, try starting something that's, as long as it's not against the Bible, try starting something. And if it doesn't work out, maybe that wasn't what God was calling you to do. And then try something else. If that doesn't work out, maybe that's not what God, eventually, if you try all these different things, you're going to start to see a trend of the way that the Holy Spirit leads, that the, where your talents are, where your passion is, you're going to start to see that different thing. But that doesn't happen if you're just sitting there waiting for a clear, direct, here, I want you to pick up this pen and write this one page. That's not always how it works out. That's not always the first step available. Kind of what we're talking about a lot of times is the first step available is just to try something, believing that God is going to lead, and then see what God calls you to do after that.
1: Now, that's a biblical principle. In Isaiah says that we should sow beside all waters.
0: Right.
1: I mean, just sow. Right. Do something. Visit somebody. Talk to somebody. See where God leads.
0: Right. And you might find out that it's not where I'm talented. I'm not talented at visiting with people. Not that you shouldn't, but maybe, okay, so that's not working. Maybe I'll go over here. But a lot of times, at least for me, part of the problem is just inertia. Like I have a problem getting, I don't know where to begin. I don't necessarily feel God calling me somewhere. Or I feel I could go in so many directions, I just don't choose to go in any of them. Just take the first step and see where God leads after that.
1: Yeah, I'd like the end of my life story to be when God showed him a step, he took it.
0: Mm-hmm. Mm-hmm. I think that's a life characterized by the presence of God, which is, as we've seen, is the pinnacle of life. That's the ultimate right there, knowing that God is with you.

0: In 1972, Germany's Olympic Games touted their athletes, signaled their democracy, and attempted to cleanse the air of Hitler's Games of 36. Unfortunately, on September 5, 8 members of the Palestinian terrorist group Black September raided the building housing Israeli Olympians. They killed 2 and took 9 hostages. During the siege, one of the terrorists made his way onto the apartment's open balcony. Photographer Kurt Strumpf froze this daunting image on camera, a faceless, head-covered terrorist. While the Germany Games were intended as a sign of harmony, Strumpf's photo told the world that nothing is secure. When you plant your crops, they are not secure. Your cows may all give birth, but the calf crop is not secure. Your bank account is not secure. There is only one security. God will bring in His kingdom. After all, this is Rod Bieber with Seed Time and Harvest.
1: What have you been doing to unleash hope in your life? I'm Mary Lohman of the Christian Working Woman, and that's my topic this week. Perhaps you've never really thought about unleashing hope, but you know, without hope, life is, well, hopeless. You know, if you counted the number of times you talked about hope in a given day, I think you'd be surprised how often your conversation turns to hoping for something. And whether it's a trivial hope or a deep, heartfelt hope, we are often in hope mode. Hope is the foundational building block for our lives. Now, I'm not talking about the kind of wishful thinking we engage in. You know, we hope it won't rain today. We hope we get a raise and things like that. I'm talking about hope that is powerful, founded on God's Word and anchored in Jesus Christ, a hope that's sure. What do you need to do on a daily basis to build that kind of hope into your life? There's a very well-known verse in 1 Corinthians 13 that says, "And now these three remain, faith, hope, and love, but the greatest of these is love." Well, we talk and think a lot about faith and love. We hear sermons on them. We know we need to build our faith and learn to love better. But how often have you ever talked about hope? Did you ever hear a sermon on how to go to a Bible study on hope? Have you ever intentionally worked at building your hope, growing in your hope, becoming a more hope-filled person? Yet God says it's one of the three things that remain, and therefore it should have a place of importance in our lives, don't you think? God places a high value on hope, and so should we. The truth is, we live in a world that systematically and regularly crushes hope, does it not? There are any number of ways that your hopes can be dashed, things often beyond your control. Trivial things like you baked a cake and it fell flat, the weather ruined your plans, someone failed to fulfill a promise, to the long-term hope crushers like death and divorce, infertility, rejection, loss of job. The list goes on. Truthfully, as Christ followers, we have the power to build our hope on a foundation that will withstand whatever hope crushers come our way. And that's what I hope to talk about this week. I hope you'll be with me each day. I also hope you'll join me for our 31st weekend getaway, March 29 to 31. You'll find all the information at ChristianWorkingWoman.org. Have a good day.
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1: Matthew 10:22. And ye shall be hated of all men for my name's sake, but he that endureth to the end shall be saved.
2: Could it all really be just as simple as belief? Thank you for joining us on this journey as we discuss and look at the life of Enoch and what it means for us today. Hello and welcome back to another episode of the More Than That podcast. We will once again be going through Hebrews chapter 11. In the last episode, we kind of looked at Cain and Abel as the first story that kind of kickstart the chapter of faith and the heroes of faith, and showing how Abel, by presenting a more perfect sacrifice, is exhibiting faith. So we're going to continue on and look at the next character that shows up in the chapter of faith with the heroes of faith, and that is Enoch. And Enoch kind of presents it's kind of strange how it happens, because it says that he is the second one that appears in this chapter of faith. It says that he has faith, and he had such great faith that he pleased God to the point where he was taken up before he died. He didn't even die, that he pleased God so much that he went to heaven before he died. And that's kind of a strange, just given what we know about Enoch. But we'll get to that in just a minute here.
3: You know, Michael, I think it's important, because I'm just now thinking this, is that we have chosen for part of these episodes to include Bible stories that demonstrate people's journeys and lives with God. And Paul does that in Hebrews chapter 11. But it's interesting, isn't it, that it contrasts. The first story Paul references is Cain and Abel. And the difference he makes is he says that Cain offered a more excellent sacrifice. How? It was by faith. And we explored that. So kind of intimates that Cain's offering was not of faith.
2: Right.
3: And Abel's offering was of faith. Then we're going to talk about Enoch, and it's going to be saying that there was an excellence about him, because it's going to include the verse, as we'll talk about, it says, "For without faith, it is impossible to please him." Abel's was he offered a more perfect sacrifice. It's the very basics with Enoch, isn't it? The demonstration of his faith that Paul refers to is that he believed there is a God.
2: Right.
3: I mean, I don't know how you get any more basic to faith than Enoch is exemplified as he believed there is a God.
2: Yeah, it says that before his being taken up, he was pleasing to God.
3: Uh-huh. And the pleasingness was, without faith, it is impossible to please him. And what was then Paul referencing? He didn't see death. That's verse 5. Verse 5, still, he was taken. He had this testimony that he pleased God. Then Paul says, but without him, faith, it is impossible to please God, which means Enoch had faith because he pleased God.
2: And it says, for he comes to God must believe that he is, and that he is rewarded those who seek him. So the pleasing God is that we come to God believing that he is.
3: How do you get more basic in faith than that? I mean, sometimes we make faith is a huge thing, and all these theories and all of this and these evidences of faith. And what pleased God was that Enoch came with me. Enoch is basically walking with me. And what was outstanding? Oh, he believed that I was real.
2: Right. Yeah, this great hero of faith does what many of us believe on a day-to-day basis. We believe God exists. We believe he is there and that he is a rewarder of those that seek him. We believe that. And in doing so, we are exhibiting faith that Enoch exhibited.
3: That's exactly right. Sometimes I think we make it more complicated than it is.
2: Hmm.
3: Sometimes I think we just discount the common in Christianity, the very basic, that I believe there is a God. And then the challenge of the world is going to be, what are the evidences? Why do you believe that?
2: Hmm.
3: So I'm wondering if when we talk about Enoch that we back up and just start through the verses. But we need to understand that when it says that Enoch was taken away, he didn't die because Paul says he did not see death. Then what does it mean when it says God took him away?
2: Okay. Yeah, let's look at that. And I'll refer back to Genesis here because one of the things that is interesting with Enoch is that he is a hero of faith as he appears in chapter 11 here. But all that we know of Enoch, at least in Genesis, Paul references him, but all that we know of him appears just as another person that appears in the genealogy of Adam. So I'll read what it says about him. It says, Jared lived 162 years and became the father of Enoch. Then Jared lived 800 years and became the father of Enoch, and he had other sons and daughters. So all the days of Jared were 962 years, and he died. Enoch lived 65 years and became the father of Methuselah. Then Enoch walked with God 300 years after he became the father of Methuselah, and he had other sons and daughters. So all the days of Enoch were 365 years. Enoch walked with God, and he was no more, for God took him. And that's all there is in the entire scripture about Enoch, other than Paul referencing him as a great hero of faith for walking with God.
3: Yeah, well, that becomes interesting to me then of the connection between the Old and the New Testament. Because when you just read that in Genesis, what I conclude is I'm seeing the history of Enoch. I'm seeing the basics there. And then it says that he walked with God. So that indicates journeying, that there was a daily relationship, a daily journeying, and then God took him. But Genesis doesn't say where God took him. So I could conclude that maybe Enoch died at 365 years, but then Paul comes along and

0: talk about Elijah more fully in a different episode because his life is quite incredible. With Enoch, there is no story to talk about because we don't know the story. All we know is that he walked with God. So we're going to be talking about a walk of faith, a journey with God, and all those different things. And so in the back of our minds, there are three people that were taken to heaven before the second coming. Now, there may have been others, but we know for sure that there are, by name, three people that have been gone, were taken to heaven. Two of them before they died, one of them after they died. We know that Enoch was taken to heaven. We know that Elijah was taken to heaven. And after he died, we know that Moses was taken to heaven.
1: And we know that because Moses shows up later on too.
0: Elijah and to Moses, yeah. And it says that God came and fought for the body of Moses and that whole story. So if we're going to compare the three people that were taken to heaven, I think sometimes, at least in my own mind, I have a habit of thinking about Enoch as this perfect person that walking with God, he made no mistakes, he was just this great person. That's why he was pleasing to God and he was taken to heaven. But if there are two other people that were taken to heaven, and we look at their lives, they are anything but perfect. Moses, in fact, was denied the promised land because of a mistake that he made. Elijah, we see his ups and downs, the valleys that he goes through in this relationship with God. And so if they're anything similar to Enoch, Enoch had those same struggles.
1: Well, isn't it interesting that now we're going to compare basically two or three scriptures in Genesis with two scriptures in Hebrews? Now, the stories you gave of Moses and Elijah, we have lots of information on there. I mean, whole chapters.
0: Right.
1: I mean, Moses, probably there isn't in the Old Testament anybody talked about besides God more than Moses.
0: Yeah, him and Abraham, perhaps.
1: I mean, they're just talked about all the time. So we have lots of information. So it looks to me like, based on what I can know from these verses, that I could say to Genesis, what was unique with Enoch? And the answer is going to be, he walked with God. Oh, then that's going to raise a question to me of what does walking or journeying with God look like? Mm-hmm. And then if I come to Paul, when he's giving the exemplary, here's the heroes of faith, he's going to say, look at Enoch. And then I'm going to say, man, I don't know much about Enoch. What was special about Enoch? And Paul's going to say, oh, he had a testimony that he pleased God. Oh, well, how did he please God? Then in the next verse, he's going to say, oh, well, Enoch pleased God because he had faith. Oh, well, how was that faith demonstrated? He believed there was a God.
0: Right.
1: Now, wait a minute.
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0: Sisters, come now. We must keep them all together.
1: Right over there.
0: Atara, look. That little one is getting away.
2: I'm doing the best I can, Zipporah. You're so unruly today.
3: Come back here, you.
0: We must draw the water quickly. Oh, Rasha, pay attention. Siva, what are you doing? Sometimes I think it's easier hurting a flock of sheep than hurting six sisters.
2: Patience, Zipporah. We aren't used to dealing with sheep.
0: I wish we had a brother about now.
2: We all do.
0: There's no one at the well now. Bring the sheep this way.
2: I will.
0: Rasha, Siva, everyone, this way, to the well.
1: We're coming.
4: Excuse me.
0: Oh, I didn't see you.
4: You need to leave.
5: Yes, you must vacate the premises. This well is for our sheep.
0: I'm sorry, but our sheep need water.
5: Well, now, this is quite preposterous, isn't it, Adnok?
4: Yeah, quite.
5: You see, woman, you seem to be under the very mistaken notion that simply because your sheep are thirsty, that automatically gives you territorial rights to our well.
0: What are you talking about?
5: As I said, preposterous.
4: I'll take that.
0: What are you doing? You've spilled all my water.
4: Maybe you didn't hear my brother Zabid. This is our well.
0: This well belongs to everyone in the land. It's been that way for generations.
5: I'm afraid this is no longer the case. We have officially claimed this well for our family and our posterity, exclusively.
4: Take your sheep out of here. Find another well.
0: There aren't any wells for miles.
5: Well, that does present a difficulty. For you, not for us.
0: We will continue as we have always done. Sisters?
4: Maybe you didn't understand us, so I will make this very clear. You and your sisters will take your sheep and leave.
6: Let go of her! Now!
5: Who are you?
6: Let go of her!
4: I will be glad to, if you can make me.
6: I don't think you want me to.
4: Oh, you don't think?
5: That's very apparent. You don't think. As if some stupid beggar believes he can just...
6: I'll take that!
5: Hey, that's my staff!
6: Thank you. You will let her go.
4: Oh, I will?
0: Oh, thank you, sir.
4: I can tell you aren't from around this area, so it looks like I need to teach you a lesson in how we do things around here.
6: Stay where you are. I'm warning you.
4: You're warning me?
6: I tried to warn you. Stay down. I don't want to hurt you any further. Now, it's your turn.
5: Perhaps we can negotiate a suitable compromise.
6: There is no compromise. Leave.
5: Agreed. Well, now, that was easy, wasn't it? Let's get out of here.
6: If you go now, no further harm will come to you.
2: Why does he talk so formal in a fight?
0: I don't know.
5: May I have my staff back? If it wouldn't be too much. Wait, come to think of it, you may keep the staff. Yes, with my compliments.
6: Thank you.
5: Farewell now.
7: Ladies, it is my honor to be at your service should you need any further assistance.
2: What did he just say?
6: I can assist you with watering your animals.
0: Sir, you have done more than enough.
2: No, you haven't. We definitely need your assistance. Here's a jug.
7: It will be my pleasure.
2: Zipporah, come here.
0: What are you doing?
2: In case you have forgotten, we are low on supplies here.
0: Low on...
2: men?
0: Atara! We don't even know who that man is, or where he comes from, or... anything else?
2: I'll settle this. Kind sir, may I, forthwith, ask your name and where you are from? Hitherto?
7: Of course. Please forgive me. My name is Moses, and I come from Egypt.
2: Well, my name is Atara. Oh, and here to with, this is my sister, my older sister, Zipporah.
7: I am deeply honored to meet you both.
2: And we are deeply honored as well. Thereunto. Aren't we, Zipporah?
1: Yes, deeply.
2: Shouldn't we take him here with back home with us, here to there? You know, to meet father?
1: Thank you. We'll be just fine. Thank you very much, Moses.
7: You are very welcome.
8: Father! Father!
2: Father, we must talk to you.
9: What's this about? Zipporah? Atara?
1: There was a man at the well. An Egyptian.
9: An Egyptian? Out here?
1: Yes. His name is Moses, and he is so... Well, he rescued us.
2: Yes, he did.
9: Well, tell me.
2: Well, first he stopped these shepherds who were harassing us.
9: Oh, my daughters. They were harassing you.
1: But Moses, he knocked down the big one who broke my jar.
9: He broke your jar?
1: My jar.
9: Oh. And you say this Moses knocked him down single-handedly?
2: Yes! Well, actually, he used both his hands. Oh, what hands!
1: And a staff. He was amazing with that staff.
2: Oh, that staff, yes! Mm-hmm. He used the staff like a sword and a spear and a... Well, Zipporah and I just stood there and watched him.
9: Well, where is he?
1: He's at the well.
9: You left him there?
1: I think he maybe camped somewhere close by.
2: Well, I didn't see a tent.
9: My daughters, you met a kind and brave man. He saved your lives and then you left him at the well?
1: We thanked him, Father.
9: You thanked him? Did you stop to think that perhaps among my 7 daughters this Moses may find a wife?
1: Father!
2: I thought of that.
1: I wasn't comfortable inviting a complete stranger to our home.
9: I know we aren't used to having visitors, but hospitality is a command of God and a matter of life and death. A man alone can perish out here.
1: There's something about him. Maybe it was the way he spoke, the way he fought. I suspect Moses was a man of some prestige back in Egypt.
2: Yet another reason we should not have left him at the well.
1: But why is he here now, in the wilderness? What if he's running away from something?
9: Zipporah, go find him.
2: Zipporah?
9: Yes, the oldest daughter. Zipporah, go and invite him to dinner. Perhaps he will tell us more of his story.
1: Here we are.
7: Well, hello again. Zipporah, is it?
1: Yes, it is. Hello, Moses.
7: What is the second camel for?
1: It's for you, if you'd like. My father, Jethro, asked me to invite you to dinner.
7: Oh. Well, I would be greatly honored.
1: You would? I mean, you would? Well, then, the honor would be ours.
7: Do you want me to join your family for dinner?
1: Of course. Perhaps.
7: You have reservations.
1: Tell me something. Something I don't know about you.
7: Do you mean like a secret?
1: Yes. Tell me a secret.
7: Oh. Well, I owe my life to 2 mothers.
1: 2 mothers? Now there's a story I'd love to hear.
7: How about I tell you on the way to dinner?
1: I would like that. Very much.

0: Come on now, sheep.
1: Moses!
0: Jethro!
1: So, are these sheep of mine giving you any trouble?
0: Oh, I think they're used to me now.
1: How is it you're so adept at tending sheep? From what I know, Egyptians find such work detestable, yes?
0: Yes, but don't forget, I am an Israelite by birth.
1: So, shepherding runs in the blood?
0: It must. I've never been a shepherd before, but I think I'm doing all right.
1: Better than all right.
0: Thank you. So, would you like some water?
1: Please.
0: Here.
1: Thank you. So, Moses, I'd like you to become my son-in-law.
0: I'm sorry, Jethro. That's not a reflection on your daughters.
1: I know. But you can't be surprised that I'd want you to marry one of them.
0: If you knew me, really knew me, perhaps you would feel differently.
1: Tell me.
0: Jethro, I've taken a human life. I can explain the circumstances if that matters to you, but...
1: There's no need.
0: You have been more than kind, allowing me to live with you and your family. And I don't blame you if you want me to leave.
1: I don't want you to leave, nor do I need an explanation of circumstances.
0: Are you certain?
1: Over the years, I've learned to read the character of a man, and I trust what I've seen in you these last few months.
0: You can't mean that.
1: I do, Moses. Who am I to judge a man by his past?
0: Thank you, Jethro. Thank you.
1: And I would be honored to have you take one of my daughters as your wife.
0: Well, if I may, well, one of your daughters in particular is quite...
1: Zipporah.
0: Yes.
1: Ask her.

0: So, something else. Something else I need you to know. To know about me.
1: Yes?
0: I stutter when I get nervous.
1: You're nervous? Why?
0: Because? Yes. Because.
1: Because of...
0: Because of what? What I'm about... About to ask you.
1: Moses. It's me. Zipporah. Your best friend. Remember?
0: Zipporah.
1: Yes?
0: Will you marry me?
1: Well, you sure didn't stutter that time.
0: You're right. I didn't. I sure didn't.
1: So?
0: So?
1: Would you like an answer?
0: Oh, yes. I would like an answer.
1: Moses, I would be very honored to be your wife.
0: Yes. Yes. Oh, yes. You said yes.
1: Yes.
0: Oh, Zipporah.
2: And so, it came to pass that Moses married the first daughter of Jethro, Zipporah. And in a matter of time, Zipporah gave birth to a son.
3: Because I have been a stranger in a strange land, I will call my son Gershom.
2: Sometime later, another son was born to Moses and Zipporah.
1: He's so beautiful. What should we call him?
3: Because my father's God has been my helper. Let us call him Eliezer.
2: Back in Egypt, the Pharaoh died. And a new pharaoh took his place. But there was no relief for the children of Israel. In fact, the bondage and burden fell harder and harder upon them. Their cry came up to the throne of God, and God heard their groaning. And God remembered. He remembered his covenant with Abraham, with Isaac, and with Jacob. And he looked upon the children of Israel, his children.

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3: You know what time is? Time for the quote of the day. Don't let your fear paralyze you. The scariest path often lead to the most exciting place. Love you guys so much. Mwah, mwah, mwah, mwah, mwah,
4: mwah. 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
6: Hi, boys and girls, this is Uncle Dan.
7: And I'm Aunt Carol. Welcome, everyone.
6: Today we have two thrilling stories for you.
7: Many children have told us that these two particular stories are among their all-time favorites.
6: The first is called Maggie and the Yellow Dogs.
8: Many years ago in the country of Scotland, there lived a little girl named Maggie MacLeod. Maggie didn't have any brothers or sisters. In fact, she didn't have a mother either, for her mother had died when Maggie

0: was born. But she did have a very special someone, her daddy, whom she loved so very, very much. Now, Maggie's daddy was a soldier, and everyone except Maggie called him Sergeant McLeod. One day, Sergeant McLeod and his regiment received orders to report for duty at Fort Tamashaki. And since little Maggie had no other family than her daddy, it was decided that she would go with him. Now, Fort Tamashaki was not in Scotland, but in faraway Africa. How very different from the little white cottage in Scotland was Maggie's new home. For the walls were of mud brick, and the thatched roof made from the tall elephant grass that grew on the plains. All the houses in the fort were exactly alike and formed a circle around the court, which was the soldiers' parade ground. Around the circle of houses was built a high wall with one large gate where a guard was always on duty. During the first days that Maggie was in the fort, she did not have much time to think of what lay beyond this wall, for she was busy making the little house look like the home back in Scotland. Even though she was just a little girl, 8 years old, she was a clever housekeeper, scouring the pans and making them shine, polishing the knives and spoons until they glistened. She could make porridge, of which her father was very fond, and darn his socks quite neatly. One day...
1: There. Now, silverware, napkin, everything's ready for Daddy. If only I had some bluebells and lilies for the table, like we had in Scotland. Maybe I could take a little walk outside the fort and find some flowers. Oh, but the guard, he would never let me go outside the fort. Maybe he'll just let me take a little walk. Anyway, it won't hurt to ask. I better wear my sunbonnet. I don't want any more freckles. Oh, Bobby's on guard today. Looks like he's fallen asleep. Poor man. It's so hot out here in the sun. I shan't bother him. He looks so tired.
0: So Maggie slipped quietly by the sentinel. And when she was once outside in the tall grass, she forgot that this was not Scotland. She almost thought she was back home, free to run and play in the Scottish meadow. But the African sun was hot and burned Maggie's neck and little bare arms.
1: My, I didn't know it was so hot out here. I must find some shade. Look at all those beautiful tall trees over there.
0: And when Maggie reached the large clump of acacia trees near the fort, she found that beyond them lay a beautiful green forest. It was the jungle. But Maggie did not know that. Maggie did find flowers. Beautiful, brilliant colored flowers, so different from the lilies and bluebells of Scotland. What would she find if she wandered a little farther along in the woods?
1: I'm not afraid. Daddy used to let me go out in the wild glen at home to pick flowers, and I wasn't afraid at all. Oh, these flowers are so lovely. I wonder if Daddy knows what kind they are. There must be even more beautiful flowers further in the woods. How will I find my way back to the fort, though? I know, I must mark my trail. But what shall I use? Oh, I'll use some of these little white pebbles. There, I'll put them in my apron pockets and drop them along the way. Then I'll be able to find my way back without any trouble.
0: Maggie did not want to turn back, for the farther she went, the more charming the woods became. She found even more flowers, scarlet ones, yellow and orange ones. She thought it must be like heaven itself. And all the time she was going deeper and deeper into the jungle. Some of the time she remembered to drop pebbles, and at other times she forgot. By now, the rays of the sun were shut out by the heavy green foliage, and it was dark and cool. To Maggie, though, it was the most marvelous place she'd ever been, never dreaming at all that she was wandering deep into the jungle, for the jungle was full of terrors. She had heard her father and the soldiers tell about that dreadful place. There lurked the terrible man-eater, and there the stealthy leopard crept, looking for its prey. And there from the trees hung the great python, and under the leaves the deadly viper lay in wait for those who might pass by. There walked the hideous gorilla, and there the baboon armies waged war, and 100 other fearsome things were told of the jungle.
1: My, it's getting harder to walk. All these vines and branches. Oh, what's that? Oh, a beautiful pool of water. And it's so clear and still. Maybe if I can climb on that big flat rock, I can get a better look. Ooh, it's just like a mirror. I can see myself. Oh, dear. I almost fell. I better be careful. Oh, no. I dropped my sunbonnet. Now I lost all my beautiful flowers. There they are, on that rock sticking out of the pool. Maybe if I scooch down on my tummy and stretch out my hand. Oh, that won't work. I might really fall in. I know. I'll find a big stick. Then maybe I can reach. It's getting dark. I better hurry home. Daddy might worry.
0: So Maggie started back. But the stones in the riverbed were moist and slippery. Vines tangled around her feet, and when she tried to hurry, she found she couldn't. Oh, it was so much harder getting out of the jungle than it was getting in. Besides, it was becoming very dark, and she could scarcely see her way. Things did not look familiar to her, and soon she knew she was lost and could not find her way home.
1: What shall I do? I'm terribly afraid. I know. I'll go back to the big black pool and wait. Daddy will come. Yes, he'll find me there. Oh, the cool water feels so good to my feet. They're tired from so much walking. Now, I'll just climb up on the rock and wait for Dad. It's so dark. I can't even see my sunbonnet over there. I'm all alone. No, I'm not all alone. Jesus will be with me. I think I better talk to him. Dear Jesus, I'm all alone here in this big woods, and it's so dark. I didn't mean to get lost. I just wanted to pick some flowers for Daddy. I'm afraid, dear Jesus. Please send your angels to be with me, and help Daddy to be able to find me soon.
0: As Maggie sat hunched up on the damp, cold rock, she could hear strange cries and calls coming from the woods that seemed to be full of moving, creeping things. By now, the moon had risen high over the jungle, sending down little shafts of eerie light that were reflected in the pool. And Daddy had not come yet. But Maggie knew he would. While she waited, Jesus would be with her. When Sergeant McLeod came home that evening and discovered Maggie was not there, he was not unduly alarmed. He knew she spent as much time as she could with the Browns' baby next door. He'd not call her until he had eaten his supper. Oh, how hungry he was after his long day's work, and how delighted he was to find the porridge Maggie had prepared for him. Sergeant McLeod finished his supper and cleared off the table. Still, Maggie had not come home.
2: She's probably all right, but I'd better check to be certain.
3: Oh, hello, Sergeant McLeod. Won't you come in?
2: No, thank you, Anne. I just stopped by to see if Maggie's here.
3: Maggie? Why, no, Sergeant McLeod. I haven't seen her since this morning. She wanted to play with the baby, but he's cutting his teeth and quite cross. So I suggested she come over later, after his nap. But for some reason, she didn't come back.
2: Well, that's strange. She left me some supper, but has not come in yet. And now that it's getting dark, I'm beginning to be concerned.
3: Oh, dear. We'd better check with all the other houses. Jim's with the baby. I'll help you.
2: All right. I'll take the houses on this side of the circle. You check the other side. You didn't find her either?
3: No. No one has seen her.
2: That's strange. Anne, she's got to be around here somewhere.
3: Well, I don't know, Sergeant McLeod, but one of the wives thought she saw Maggie walking towards the gate early this afternoon. She was wearing her sunbonnet. Perhaps she was just going to visit with Rob at the gate. You know how she likes to chat with him and...
2: Thanks, Anne. I'll check with him immediately.
4: Rob! Rob!
2: Have you seen Maggie today? Did she come to the gate?
5: Maggie? Why, no, sir. I've not seen her at all, Sergeant McLeod.
2: Are you absolutely sure, Rob? We've searched the entire village. She's nowhere to be found. Could she have slipped by without your noticing?
5: Why, no, sir. I've been right here all day. Oh, sir.
2: Eh?
5: I did doze off this afternoon for a while. I'm not used to this hot African sun. Once I thought I heard a singing. I looked around, but I didn't see anyone. Not anyone. Oh, sir, I'm dreadfully ashamed.
2: Oh, she must have already been in the tall grass and wandered off into the jungle. Rob, get some of the men, as many as possible, and torches. We'll need torches. Now hurry. We haven't got a minute to lose.
5: Yes, sir.
2: All right, men. Now listen carefully. You all know the risk we're taking by going into the jungle at night. I pray God's protection on all of us, and especially his care over little Maggie, wherever she may be. I hope it's not too late. Now, men, you all have torches. Be on the lookout for anything that Maggie may have dropped along the way.
0: Cheery, light-hearted little Maggie was loved by all the soldiers who ventured into the dark jungle with Sergeant McLeod that night. By careful searching, they found flowers that she had broken off, and here and there a few white pebbles she had dropped along the way.
6: We'll never find her, not in this dark jungle.
7: By now, she must surely have fallen prey to some wild beast.
6: We've been out here for hours. I think it's hopeless. We might as well turn back.
7: Oh, but the poor sergeant. I have never seen him so distraught. Maggie means everything to him. That's why we must keep looking.
6: I suppose you're right, for his sake. Even if the chances of finding her are slim.
7: We've got to keep going.
0: So hour after hour, they pushed on through the tangle of trees and vines, sometimes losing the trail altogether, then coming back to it.
5: Sir, a water pool.
6: Oh, look, what's that?
2: Bring the torches in closer, men.
5: It's Maggie's little sunbonnet.
2: Oh, dear God, no. My Maggie has drowned in the pool.
5: Maggie, oh, she's dead. Oh, it's my fault, my fault.
8: Look. Look, men. Lion tracks all around the pool.
9: Daddy.
8: torches higher, higher. Look, Sergeant, over there on that rock.
4: Where?
8: Over to the left, sir, on that large flat rock.
1: Oh, Daddy, I knew it'd come and find me.
4: Oh, my baby, my little girl.
1: It's been such a long, long time. I got so tired and lonesome, Daddy.
4: My poor darling. You must have been so frightened.
1: I was for a little while, Daddy. But I prayed to Jesus. I knew he would take care of me until you came. At first, I was just a little bit lonesome. But after a while, the big yellow dogs came. And I wasn't lonesome after that. They were sort of company.
9: Big yellow dogs?
8: Oh, they must be lions. Unbelievable.
1: And Daddy, they were such nice dogs. They came and rubbed their noses on my face. So friendly-like. And then they went away.
4: Oh, thank God. It's a miracle.
0: Reverently, those rough soldiers took off their hats and bowed their heads. For they knew that Maggie's yellow dogs were lions. And God had surely heard a little girl's prayer by sending his angels to close the lions' mouths.
10: Wow, Aunt Carol, that was quite a story. Just imagine being surrounded by lions and not being hurt.
11: Well, Uncle Dan, there are times when God protects us in special circumstances. Of course, we should always do everything we can to stay safe. It wouldn't be a good idea, for example, to put our hands inside the lion's cage at the zoo.
10: True, and it wouldn't be a good idea to hand-feed a grizzly bear either.
11: That's for sure.
10: However, Aunt Carol, just imagine you were surrounded by 10 lions, 4 tigers, 3 grizzly bears, and 4 leopards. What would you be doing?
11: Well, that's so unlikely. It's very hard to imagine, but I guess I'd be shaking in my boots and praying real hard. What would you be doing?
10: Why, that's easy. I'd be riding a merry-go-round.
11: Oh, Uncle Dan, you snuck in a riddle. I can't believe it. Good grief.
10: Well, boys and girls, I think now is a good time to start our second story, Gunga and the Tiger.
0: Gunga was a little orphan boy, yet he thought himself lucky. For he had been taken in by the white doctor and his wife to live with them on their large estate. The Mem Sahib, that's what Gunga called the doctor's wife, had been very kind to him. She had taught him about Jesus and his love for even a little boy like Gunga. Gunga loved the Mem Sahib very much, and he adored her little baby, Arthur, and spent many happy hours playing with him. Now Mem Sahib had given Gunga a flute, and had taught him how to play many lovely melodies. And sometimes she would accompany him on the piano. Oh, this had been heaven for Gunga. But today the large estate was almost empty, for the men had gone on a tiger hunt. The nearby village had been annoyed lately by the visits of a terrible man-eater. The villagers were filled with terror and had begged the white doctor to come and help them kill the enemy. But Gunga had been left at home with the women and the old gardener, Hooty, since he was too small to go on the tiger hunt. He would only be in the way, they had said.
6: Ah, my Gunga, why are those eyes of yours so sad today? Ah, and where's your flute? One never sees Gunga without his flute.
1: Yes, old Hooty, I am sad. Because... Oh, you'd laugh at me if I told you.
6: Why, you really are unhappy, aren't you? I didn't mean to tease you. Now tell me, what's troubling you?
1: Well, I am sad because I am not a man. I must stay home with the women instead of going on the tiger hunt.
6: I too must stay home with the women. I guess that is a lot of the very young and the very old. But never fear, Gunga. You will be a man soon enough.
1: It won't be soon enough for me.
6: Well, why don't you play with the baby, Arthur?
1: Well, because Nurse Bilgi was cross. She said I must get out of the way.
6: And the Mem Sahib?
1: She is sick with a headache and cannot be disturbed.
6: Well, then, Gunga, you must play your flute. Maybe you can even hunt the tiger with your flute.
1: How you tease again.
6: Yes, maybe a little. But the terrible tiger really would not like your flute playing, Ganga.
1: You still make fun of me.
6: No, Ganga. The tiger's eardrums are very tender. He would not like the high, piercing notes of the flute. So go play your flute, young Ganga, and don't feel sad that you are not a man yet. For once you are a man, you won't have long to wait before you are an old man.
0: Before long, the afternoon sun had slipped down behind the thickly wooded hills to the west. The garden was even now getting dusk, for darkness falls quickly in the tropics. Ganga was thinking of his flute.
1: It is cooler now. Perhaps Mam Sahib's headache is gone, and she'll play for me on the piano. Or maybe she'll let me play with little Arthur. First, though, I'll go and get my flute. Now I shall take my flute and go to the Mam Sahib's room. I must be very quiet when I walk by the servants' rooms. If any of those cross servant girls see me, they will chase me right away. I shall be as quiet as a cat. Aha! Not one of those silly girls saw me. I fooled them for once. Now to see if the Mem Sahib's in her room. Mem Sahib! Mem Sahib! It is your Ganga. I want that we may make music with the flute and piano. Please, Mem Sahib. Mem Sahib? Oh, she is not here. She must be down the hall in Baby Arthur's room. The door is open.
0: Ganga walked down the long hall to little Arthur's room. When he reached the threshold, he stopped short, for what he saw froze him with horror. There on the veranda before the open windows crouched the huge form of a tiger. It was the man-eater. No other would have dared come so far into the white man's dwelling. The tail of the huge cat was lashing back and forth, and its fiery green eyes were fixed on something across the room. It was Baby Arthur's white crib, and Gunga's eyes, following the tiger's, saw little Arthur waving his arms and legs and cooing happily. And kneeling with her arms around little Arthur was Mem Sahib herself, face pale and tense, eyes fixed upon the tiger. Her lips moved soundlessly, and Ganga knew she was praying. And at the foot of the bed on the floor lay Nurse Bilji, all crumpled in a heap, for she had fainted. At that moment, all the braveness that lay locked in Gunga's heart was aroused.
1: The tiger is going to spring. I must save dear Mem Sahib and Baby Arthur. Oh, help me, dear Jesus.
0: Then brave Ganga rushed in between them and the tiger. He waved his flute above his head. The tawny tiger took his eyes from the women and the child and looked angrily at this intruder.
1: Hooty said that the tiger wouldn't like my flute.
0: Instantly, the flute was at his mouth, and the shrill, weird, piercing notes of a native Indian air filled the room. The tiger rose up snarling in rage. Its hair bristled upon its back. But Ganga kept his eyes upon the animal unwaveringly. The tiger took a step backward. Ganga cautiously took a step forward toward the animal. Then the tiger took another step backward, and Ganga followed. What a queer, solemn march that was. Backward, backward went the tiger, down the walk, through the garden, out through the gate, and over the white, dusty road that led to the mango grove. And Ganga was steadily following, blowing his flute, keeping his brown eyes always on the cruel green ones. Every time the tiger stepped, Gunga stepped. Soon they would reach the grove, and Gunga thought,
1: "My mouth is so hot and dry. Soon I will not be able to play another note. Then the tiger will spring on me. There is no way I can escape. But I am so glad that little Arthur and Mem Sahib are safe."
0: Then suddenly, the tiger, snarling, leaped into the air and dropped dead at Gunga's feet. And Gunga, too, fell in a little heap. The next thing Gunga knew, the doctor, Mem Sahib, and the hunters were standing around him.
3: "Oh, dear brave Gunga, are you hurt?"
1: "No, Mem Sahib."
12: "How fortunate we returned just when we did. What a good, brave fellow you are, Gunga."
2: "Our shot may have killed the tiger, but you are the brave hunter, Gunga."
3: "We shall always be grateful to you, Gunga, for Jesus used you and your flute today to save our lives."
2: "Yes, he most certainly did."
0: And Gunga was hoisted to the hunter's shoulders and carried to the house as all the villagers cheered. Ever after that, Gunga was a most favored boy at the estate, for he was called Gunga, the Brave Hunter.
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11: If you wish, you can mark personal for Aunt Carol or personal for Uncle Dan on the outside of your envelope.
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11: This is Aunt Carol
10: and Uncle Dan saying
11: 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See

0: Is it possible for pigeons to read? Find out next on today's Creation Moment. And now, here's our Creation Moments host, Ian Taylor.
1: Mankind has been teaching birds to talk for thousands of years. Man has also been using birds to deliver messages for just as long. But new research on the intelligence of birds suggests that they might be more intelligent than we suspect. Researchers studying pigeons have learned that they can read all the letters of the alphabet, and they read them in a way similar to people. Scientists became convinced that pigeons see the world in much the same way as we do when they discovered that pigeons tend to confuse the very same letters that people do. And what's more, it took only 4 months for pigeons to learn to distinguish all the letters of the alphabet. For years, pigeons have been used to spot and reject defective items on an assembly line, where they have had better records than human beings. Based on evolutionary theory, scientists naturally conclude that the recognition of abstract forms such as letters of the alphabet requires the larger brain. But this is an assumption, and we might be reminded of the work of Harvard psychologist B.F. 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
3: Hey there, this is Zach. You know, most of the time we hang out in a little town called Coleraine. But this week, we've got something bigger in store. Want to find out what it is? Let's go with Keys for Kids Beyond Gilead.
4: What about you, Michael?
5: I just got a great idea.
6: Attack of the Alien Sock People.
5: It's a musical.
7: You're wanting all of us to dress up like socks?
8: It sounds sacrilegious.

0: It's five.
1: The
0: Who would be calling?
1: I have no idea. I got it. Hello? No, that's okay. What's wrong? Oh, no.
0: Who is it, John?
1: Robert and Tracy, calling from Peru. There was a fire at the orphanage last night.
0: No.
1: What about the children?
2: All the kids are safe, thank God, but they're pretty upset, as you can understand. Our home is totally gone, John. Everything.
0: Robert, can you talk to Enrico? He's very upset.
2: Yeah, I've got to go. Just pray, John, you and Mary, and pray hard. Yeah, I will. Thanks. Hey, little buddy, what's wrong?
3: Amigo is gone.
2: Amigo?
0: His snuggle bunny.
2: Oh, right.
3: I want to snuggle with Amigo tonight, but I don't know where he is. Was he hurt in the fire?
2: Oh, boy. Enrico, you're safe, and all your brothers and sisters are safe, and that's what's most important, right?
3: Well, what about Amigo?
2: Whoa, Enrico, I'm afraid you're gonna have to say goodbye to Amigo. I'm sorry.
4: So what's going to happen to all those kids?
5: Do they have something to eat?
6: Well, how can
5: Was
6: we
5: anybody
6: help
5: hurt?
6: Them?
7: Where are they going to stay?
1: All right, come on, hold on. One at a time. Yeah, okay, Michael.
8: Can you please pass the cereal?
1: Yeah, sure, all right. Brooke, are you okay?
0: I'm sorry, I just can't eat.
5: Are you feeling all right?
0: No, I'm
8: Haley,
0: not.
8: Could you pass some milk?
0: Sure. Here we are, eating a nice meal and staying in a comfortable place while all those kids are out there homeless.
8: Can you please pass the strawberries?
7: What?
0: Sit there and eat strawberries when kids are homeless and starving in Peru.
8: Okay, then could you please pass that banana?
1: Michael.
0: I can't believe you're making jokes when those kids are out there on the street.
8: Oh, come on, Brooke.
0: Brooke has a point.
1: Well, for now, some neighbors in the village took in a few of the kids, but that's just temporary. The rest of them are staying in an old army tent.
0: Oh, that's awful.
1: Well, the worst part is the local government says they've got to get the orphanage rebuilt in 3 weeks, or the kids will be taken elsewhere.
0: There's got to be something we can do.
1: Well, we're already sending what we can, money-wise, but Robert says it's going to cost $40,000 to build a new orphanage.
5: That's a lot of money.
8: Can you please pass the sugar, Tim?
5: Sure.
0: Michael, how can you just eat like that?
8: With my spoon.
0: Don't you even care what's happening to those kids?
8: Well, sure I do.
0: Okay. Well, then what are you going to do about it?
1: I think we should all come up with some ideas, huh?
0: Yeah.
9: How could we all help raise $40,000?
1: Okay,
5: well. We could do a clothing drive.
4: Well, how about a bike race?
9: A bake sale?
7: Or a chess tournament.
0: How about a garage sale?
1: Yeah, these are all good ideas. What about you, Michael?
8: I'm thinking.
0: Probably thinking about a second bowl of cereal.
9: Brooke.
0: Sorry.
8: What if we put together a really cool play and put it on at the band shell in the park, with all of us playing the parts? And we sell tickets to raise money. We could ask businesses around town to donate. And we could ask our friends to help out.
0: That's a great idea, Michael.
5: But who's going to write the play?
1: Ah, there's a good question, Haley.
5: Thank you.
0: How about you, Mikey, since you came up with the idea in the first place?
5: Yeah, you
8: could
5: be right.
8: What do you think?
5: You could.
8: Okay.
0: Well?
8: Sure.
5: All right.
1: I'm going to make some calls. Yeah, Michael?
8: Could you please pass the biscuits?
1: Go on, and the butter.
9: Ooh, good job on those posters, Brooke.
0: Thanks, Mom.
1: Haley, how are you and Timmy doing on the tickets?
5: We sold. Are you ready?
9: Yes.
4: 207 tickets!
5: Well, so far.
1: Oh,
5: yeah.
1: Awesome. And you know, it looks like all three TV stations will put our story on the news.
7: Hey, you're not going to believe this.
1: Well, go on, try us, huh?
7: Well, I've got five businesses that say they'll donate money for the tickets. We're up to $6,500 so far.
1: Good job, everybody.
0: How's the play coming, Michael?
1: Yeah.
8: The play? The play, you're going to love it. It's going to be great. Great. How am I going to do this? It was a dark and stormy night. No, I need something more original. Oh, it was a stormy and dark night in a galaxy far, far away, a really, really long time ago.
1: Hello, Michael.
8: Oh, hi, Dad.
1: Yeah, how's it going?
8: It's going.
1: Good. Yeah, our play is in 1 week, son. We need to see your script so we can practice.
8: No problem.
1: Yeah. I want to see something by tomorrow night. Fair enough?
8: No problem.
1: All right.
8: No problem. Once upon a time... No, something more original. Oh, twice upon a time.
6: If you want to get ideas, I think this is the best book we have in our library.
8: Thanks, Miss Guffy.
6: Oh, and don't let the title bother you.
8: Okay. Miss Guffy sure is nice. Let's see. Writing for Blockheaded Boneheads, Knitwitted Numbskulls, and Imbecilic Ignoramuses. Idea number one. Go to the library to read classic writers and philosophers like Shakespeare, Tennyson, and Browning. Cool. I'm already here. This is going to be easy. Shakespeare. Oh, here we go. Therefore, I have entreated him along with us to watch the minutes of this night, that if again this apparition come, he may approve our eyes and speak to it? I don't even understand a word this guy is saying. And he's supposed to be a great writer. Let's try Alfred Lloyd Tennyson. Okay, Alfie. In love, if love be love, if love be ours. Oh, it's getting worse. Wait, here's Sports Now magazine. On Sunday, the Lions will face their ultimate foe, themselves. If they have any hope to survive, they've got to master the mental game as well as the game on the field. Wow, now this is good writing. Oh, basketball. Idea number two. Take a walk through the woods for creative inspiration. Look at the clouds. Listen to the birds. Smell the bark on a tree. Feel the leaves of a plant. Oh, here we go. They feel smooth and soft and kind of itchy. Itchy like poison ivy. Oh. Idea number three. Great ideas. All the itches can come from great movies. Dad says the best movies were the black and white ones. So, what does Dad have here? Oh, Revenge of the Space Nurgles. This looks like a really inspiring movie.
10: Howdy! Welcome to Eddie's Gas Stop. How'd you like to fill up for that there fancy car of yours? Yeah, howdy. You fellas lost or something?
11: We are Nurgles. From Planet Nurgles.
10: Nice to meet you. Okay, wow. You got six hands here. Which one do I shake? Wait. Six hands. Planet Nurgle. You fellas are nervous.
12: Michael!
8: Yes, ma'am?
12: You left your socks in the hallway. Again?
8: Oh, I'm sorry. I'll get them. Socks, that's it. Thanks, Mom. You inspired me.
12: Oh, good. Maybe you can do the dishes next.
13: Here's Michael. Here's Michael now. All right, everybody. Everybody, please. Michael is here to present the play.
14: Huzzah!
15: Go.
1: You have the floor, sir.
15: Ooh, I can't wait.
8: Okay, you're gonna love it. Okay, then, here it is. I call it Attack of the Alien Sock People. It's a musical.
1: Okay, it's a musical.
8: Did you ever wonder why your socks seem to disappear into thin air? Well, that's because they're actually transported through a wormhole. It looks like a giant dryer hose all the way to Sock Planet.
15: Well, that explains a lot.
8: And on the Sock Planet, there's this dress sock named Reginald. He has an English accent.
1: Oh, good.
8: And he has a friend named Hank. He's an athletic sock.
15: Okay.
8: And one day, somebody blows up their planet.
1: Oh, oh. No.
8: But just before that, Reginald and Hank get on a sock transporter and set their course for Earth.
15: I'm
0: sorry to interrupt, but you're wanting all of us to dress up like socks?
14: Sure, giant socks.
0: No.
14: It'll be really cool.
1: All right, just a second now. Before we go on, son, what's the spiritual meaning behind the play?
14: Well, the socks are all Christians, see?
1: Christian socks.
9: It sounds sock religious.
1: Mary.
14: Yeah, and they sing this battle song. It goes like this.
1: Uh-huh.
14: We are the mighty socks. We've come to conquer yous. And we will never stop our quest until we find big shoes. Until we find big shoes. That's all I have so far. What do you think?
1: Michael?
14: Yeah, Dad?
1: Why don't you give us some time to look it over, would you?
14: Sure. I'll be up in my room working on the other songs.
1: Oh, Michael? Oh, boy.
14: We are polyester. We are cotton. We are... What rhymes with polyester? Jolly tester. Holly nester. Dolly pester.
10: Michael?
14: Yeah, Dad?
10: I think we need to have a little talk.
14: Okay, you can come in. Oh, maybe it's just wool. Cool. Drool. Wait. Do socks drool?
1: Do socks? Michael, let's put that aside for now, huh?
14: All right.
1: Good. This is very difficult for me to tell you this.
14: Oh, boy. This sounds like the time you told me my hamster had a stroke.
1: Oh, no. Your mom and I have been talking about your play, and... Son, it's not working.
14: Oh, don't worry. I've almost finished the second verse of the song. You'll love it.
1: All right. No. I mean the entire thing, Michael, not just the song.
14: What do you mean?
1: You're a very talented young man in a lot of areas. But to be perfectly frank with you, this play, it just doesn't measure up.
14: But, Dad, it's Christian. It'll be a great tool for witnessing. In this one scene, the socks all sit around a campfire and sing, Kumbaya, my Lord.
1: Good. But just because you put the label Christian on a play or a book or anything doesn't automatically make it good.
14: But, Dad...
1: Hold on. Let me just finish this. Now, when we create something with a Christian message, we need to work extra hard to make sure it's the very best. I mean, after all, think about it. We're representing God himself, right?
14: Yeah.
1: Well, there's something in the book of Colossians about this. Whatever you do, work at it with all your heart as working for the Lord. Not for men. Michael, I get the feeling that you waited until the last minute on the play and had to rush through it. Am I right?
14: Well...
1: Michael?
14: Yes?
1: Look, I know you're excited about this play, and I know it can upset you when things don't work out like you planned.
14: That's not it.
1: What? What is it?
14: It's just that...
1: Go ahead.
14: You're my dad. Dads are supposed to say they're proud of their sons.
1: Oh, Michael. Come on, I'm very proud of you. And you don't have to make a great play to make me proud either, huh? Come on.
9: John, I don't want to disturb you, but the mayor's on the phone. He says it's urgent.
1: Is this about the...
9: Yes.
1: My word gets around fast.
14: What word?
9: You didn't tell him?
1: Well, we were... Michael, we had to cancel the show, and we're going to give back the money to everyone who bought a ticket.
14: But can't we just keep the money for the orphans?
1: No, son. We promised the people a show for their ticket. It's dishonest to do otherwise.
14: Oh.
1: And we thought about rewriting the show, but I...
14: We could do that.
1: No. It's too close to the performance to completely rewrite it.
14: But we could do the play.
1: All right. We've already decided, Michael. I'm sorry, son.
14: Yeah, me too.

0: Michael?
1: It's me.
0: What are you doing in the band shell?
1: Just thinking.
0: Huh. See, we missed you. It's supper time, sport.
1: Yeah, I wasn't hungry.
0: I see. Well, come on, let's get you home. It's supposed to get chilly tonight. Whew.
1: Guess it would have been cold.
0: I'm sorry?
1: This is the night the play was supposed to happen.
0: Oh, yeah.
1: I let you down, Dad. And I let our family down. And I let those kids down.
0: Michael, I
1: really blew it, didn't I?
0: Okay, so you did. And let me tell you something. Failure is part of life. But if you can use that failure to teach you something, then it's not really a failure at all. You see, with God's help, you can turn that failure into a strength. You remember, the Bible says, His strength is made perfect in our weakness. Okay. You want to know something?
1: What?
0: I think I failed too.
1: Huh?
0: No. In fact, I believe I failed you.
1: What do you mean?
0: Well, first off, I should have realized that maybe writing a play wasn't really your gift. At least, not yet. But even if it was, I should have kept better tabs on how you were doing. I was so wrapped up in the publicity that I didn't take time to check in with you as I should have.
1: Hmm.
0: Will you forgive me for that, son?
1: Sure, I forgive you.
0: Thank you. You know, we still have a few days. Maybe you can come up with a new idea, one more suited to your gift.
1: Yeah, like my gift for messing up.
0: Hey, come on. Don't talk that way about my son. You got it?
1: Yeah.
0: Yes, sir.
1: Yes, sir.
0: Yeah, all right.
2: Hey, Michael, how about a game?
1: Thanks, but I'm not really in the mood right now.
2: Please?
1: I really don't feel like playing, all right?
2: But you haven't played with me for a long time, and you keep promising.
1: All right. Just a short game, okay?
2: Deal. Come on.
1: All right, you can start up with the ball.
2: All right, let's see.
1: Oh.
2: Yes!
1: Oh. All right.
2: Here you go.
1: Oh, you're driving.
2: Oh, nice.
1: Oh, puts it up. Rebound.
2: Right, here we go. Oh, man.
1: Oh, wow.
2: What? That was a lousy shot.
1: No, it wasn't the shot. Timmy, I just got a great idea.
2: Does this have anything to do with socks?
3: I want to see.
0: No, please. May I have your attention, ladies and gentlemen? Thank you very much. I hereby call this breakfast table into order.
4: Good luck.
0: Sorry. Michael has an announcement to make. He has a new idea he would like to present.
4: Ooh.
0: Michael.
1: Thank you, Judge Dad. That's right. We only have a few days left to raise the money for the orphanage. And I've got a brand new idea that I think's going to work.
5: Oh, tell us.
2: Yeah.
1: It's an all-new play. But this one is about a giant race of evil chipmunks who conspire to take over the world.
2: Okay.
1: Just kidding.
4: Oh. I was worried there for a minute.
1: Actually, I want to put together a 2-on-2 basketball tournament to raise money for the orphanage.
6: That's a good idea.
5: Yeah, I like it.
1: We can't use the school gym. They're redoing the floor this week. So I checked with the park, and they say we can hold the tournament there.
5: Well, that's good.
2: Yeah.
1: So I think we should tell all the radio and TV stations about this and sell tickets on the day of the tournament.
0: Cool.
1: And this is cool. We can use local celebrities to play in the tournament. Like the mayor, our principal, and Dad. Judge Morrison.
4: That is a great idea, Michael.
2: Let's do it.
0: I'm sore already.
1: But it's going to take a lot of work to make this happen.
0: Well, you aren't alone, Michael. Come on, what do you all say?
7: Count me.
2: I say yes.
0: Okay, so we're going to help you out, but Michael, I want you in charge of this event.
1: Really?
0: You bet. You give it your best, huh?
1: I will, Dad. All right, we start the tournament in 1 hour.
0: Good.
4: All right.
0: Good.
1: Haley and Timmy, you've got all the tickets to sell, right?
2: Yep, right here.
1: Good. Justin lined up all the business sponsors for us. Great job.
0: Yeah,
2: excellent.
0: Yeah, go, Justin.
2: Yeah,
0: Justin.
2: All right.
1: And I'd like to thank Mom for helping us work with the park people.
2: Good job, Mom.
1: And Brooke did a super job on those posters. Thank you, Brooke.
0: There you go.
2: Thanks, Justin.
1: And an official yay, Dad, for all the great publicity with all the TV and radio stations and newspapers.
0: No, really.
1: And now, it looks like we're ready. I've got the scoreboards printed up, signed up all the volunteers, and lined up all the referees.
0: Good for you.
2: What was that?
1: No, not today.
4: Oh.
1: No, this can't be happening.
6: last night on the news, they said it was only a slight chance for rain today.
7: All right, I'm checking the internet for the latest forecast. Maybe this storm will just blow over quickly.
2: Yeah. Are we going to have to cancel the whole thing?
1: I don't know.
7: All right, here we go. An unexpected front moved in last night. There's now a 90% chance of rain throughout the day.
8: 90%? We put so much work into this.
7: All right, Mike.
8: And it was all for nothing.
5: Mike.
8: Nothing.
5: Michael, you did the best you could.
8: But it wasn't good.
7: Son, just... Michael, we're all proud of you. Even though things didn't turn out like we wanted.
1: I stayed up until 2 this morning. I got everything organized. I did it with excellence, just like you said.
0: Yeah.
1: And it still didn't work.
0: Wait. When you've done everything you can, then you've got to trust God to take care of the rest. It's like a partnership. You've got a part to play, and so does God. In fact...
1: Dad.
0: Yeah, son.
1: Can I please have some time alone? Please?
0: Yeah. I understand.
2: And God, please help Michael to feel better.
9: And somehow, help us raise the money those kids need so they don't have to leave their home.
7: All right, in Jesus' name.
2: Amen.
7: Okay, thank you, everybody.
10: I wish there was something we could do for Michael.
5: And for the kids.
6: Somebody's out in this weather?
9: I'll get it.
2: Lady on the news!
11: Hello there, I'm Kelly Johnson, Channel 5. What's your name?
12: Her name's Haley. Nice
11: to meet you, Haley.
6: Oh, please, come in out of that nasty weather.
11: Well, thank you. So the tournament's canceled.
7: Yes, it looks that way.
6: We were misled by Wally the weatherman.
11: Yeah, well, I'll have to talk with Wally. The reason I came was because I heard about what Michael and all of you are doing to raise money for those kids in Peru. I'm thinking I could do a story here.
2: Cool.
7: Michael's right upstairs. Well, how's it feel to be a celebrity, Michael?
1: Okay, yes.
2: My brother, the TV star.
1: Yeah, right.
11: Oh, I'll get it.
9: And I'll get the door.
7: Boy, you did a great job, son.
1: Thanks.
7: You feeling better about things now?
1: Well, no, not really. I mean, I'm glad we're getting great publicity and all, but we still haven't helped out those kids.
6: Michael, that was the vice president of Foodway Grocery Stores on the phone. They want to help out.
1: Really?
5: That's great.
6: Well, I'll get it.
9: Michael, look. Somebody just brought by a check for $500 for the orphanage. See?
1: What?
9: I'll get it.
7: Well, how do you feel now, buddy?
1: Wow.
9: Michael, come here. Look.
1: What?
7: What? What is it, Haley?
9: Look at all the people.
7: Mary, kids, come here. You gotta see this.
13: John, what are you, Judge? Can we donate here?
7: Well, you sure can. Thank you. Mary, can you get a bucket or something?
13: Sure.
14: Thank you so much for doing this. Here's my check.
7: Uh-huh. No, hold on a second. I'll get it. Yes, hello? Yeah. Oh, hello, Bob. Oh, well, that's very generous. Very generous. We really appreciate it. Thanks a lot. That was Bob Garner of the Garner Car Dealer Network. $5,000.
15: Whoa.
16: Hey, am I too late to make a donation?
7: Oh, no. Come on.
15: I can't believe this.
17: That's right, John. The contractor is working round the clock to finish the home in time. And it looks like we're going to meet that deadline. It sure is. And our home is going to be beautiful, much bigger than the last one. Tracy and...

0: One, two, three.
1: Goodbye!
2: All right. Michael?
3: Yeah, Dad?
2: You did an excellent job, son. Mm-hmm.
3: Thanks. God did, too.
1: Yeah!
2: I think you're right.
4: Michael, you left your gym shorts on the kitchen chair.
3: Oh, I'm sorry. I'll get them.
5: Okay.
3: Wait. Gym shorts? Gym shorts. That gives me a great idea for a new play. The Mutant Gym Shorts That Ain't Pittsburgh.
2: Oh, no, you don't.
6: After all those crazy harebrained ideas he had, I'm really glad that Michael finally found a way to help out those kids in Peru. Hey, have you ever thought about helping other people simply by doing something that you're really good at? You know, Jesus tells us that when we provide help to someone in need, it's just like helping him. Today's episode, Whatever You Do, is a production of Keys for Kids Ministries. It was written by John Fornoff, directed by Steve O'Dell, with music by John Campbell. Our executive producer was Terry Ritchie, and I'm Zach, saying so long and see you next time on Keys for Kids, Beyond Gilead.

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2: It's October 24th of 1901. School teacher Ann Taylor steps into a small rowboat with two men. They push away from the shore and begin to paddle into the powerful currents that sweep past them as the waters pick up speed and then eventually plunge 176 feet downward over Niagara Falls. Dragging on the rope behind them is a large wooden pickle barrel that's been lined with a mattress. As the three spend their last few moments together, they struggle to grasp

0: the enormity of the situation.
1: Annie, are you having any second thoughts about this?
2: No, I have my mind set on it, and there's no changing that now.
1: Comfy, Annie?
2: Comfy? I'm in a barrel!
3: Annie, the currents are just as we planned for. Our position is right. They should carry you to the very spot we discussed.
2: Perfect! Hold the lid for just a sec. Gentlemen, if this is my final few minutes, I want to thank you for all your help.
3: Annie, we'll see you at the bottom.
1: Okay, here comes the lid. Do you see the bicycle pump?
3: It's right there next to you.
1: Thank you. Annie, I'm going to inject the air now.
4: That would be good.
1: All right, that is 30 PSI.
3: That's enough to last her a week.
1: Hand me the cork so I can plug the hole. Okay, Annie, it's time.
4: Touch the rope, I'm ready to go.
3: Annie, we just know you're going to make it.
4: Goodbye for now.
1: Goodbye, Annie.
3: You realize what we've just done, don't you?
1: Yes. We've sent a helpless woman towards the most violent waterfall in the world, trapped inside a wooden barrel.
3: I hope we haven't made a terrible mistake.
1: Me too.

0: Taylor's barrel miss the rocks at the bottom? Did she live? To find out, join the adventure in Jonathan Park and the Explorers Society. More than 100 years later, another adventurer stands on the observation deck above Niagara Falls at Prospect Point.
1: Oh, I thought I'd find you guys up here.
2: Mariah!
3: How's it going?
1: Oh, Jack, sometimes you just frustrate me. Does Shannon know what you're doing?
2: We talked about it, and she doesn't like it. But it's not her business. This is between Dwayne and me.
1: Dwayne?
3: Look, if Jack's willing to risk his life, it's his own decision. And besides, this will make a great sensational piece that will put this documentary on the cutting edge.
1: This was supposed to be a scientific presentation, but you two are turning it into some freak show.
2: Look, Mariah, we've still got our scientific edge. I'm just updating us a little, putting our team back on the map. Besides, what's wrong with having a little fun, huh? Anyway, as a producer, this is Dwayne's baby, and if he wants a little sensation, it's his call.
1: So what are you doing with the camera, Dwayne? Are you guys shooting some kind of hype promo or something?
2: Exactly. Now, Mariah, step back. You're in the way.
1: Oh!
3: Okay, Jack. I'm ready to roll. You ready?
2: Go for it.
3: I'm rolling.
2: Hey, this is Jack Zane with the Explorers Society. Behind me is one of the most amazing natural wonders of the world, Niagara Falls. Back in 1901, a woman by the name of Annie Taylor was the first person to ever successfully conquer these falls in a wooden barrel. Although she emerged a little battered and bruised, she was victorious, doing what no one before her time had ever dared to do. Now, since then, there have been a handful of daring souls who have challenged these falls, some successful and some not. One of those challenges came in 1995 by Robert Overcracker. Robert rode a jet ski off the falls and was going to parachute to safety, but unfortunately his chute didn't open. And this is my challenge, to succeed where he failed. That's right. In just 5 days, I'm going to recreate Robert Overcracker's stunt, but this time the outcome will be different. So, this is Jack Zane of the Explorer Society. Make sure to join me right here on Friday for a thrill you'll never forget.
4: So, Henry, why are we meeting?
5: Well, Martha, earlier this week, I got a call from a church in Europe. They are digging ground for a new building and came across what they believe to be a dinosaur buried in water sediments. They asked us to come investigate.
6: Cool. Cool.
7: All right, we're on our way to Europe.
5: Yeah. Actually, Jamal, I had to tell them no.
7: What?
5: We just don't have the money to fly our team over there, let alone cover the cost of the research.
7: That's true.
5: As a matter of fact, I turned down 5 similar invitations this past week. We're getting more requests for creation response team than ever before, but we just can't do it.
8: Mr. Michaels, do you think this might be the end of the creation response team?
5: Eddie, I hope not.
9: So, for now you want us to cut spending as much as possible and look for creative ways to raise support?
5: Yes, Thad.
10: Mr. Michaels, isn't that why the Park family is on a speaking tour in Virginia?
11: They're headed home this afternoon.
12: Oh, good.
13: Hello,
12: Bethany?
13: Yes, hello, Mr. Brennan. I'm so sorry to interrupt your meeting, but I have someone insisting they need to speak to you right away. It sounds like it might be relevant to your meeting.
12: Who is it?
13: It's George Litton from Niagara Falls.
12: Yeah, go ahead and put him through. Sorry, guys, but this may be an appropriate time with all of us here. Yes, hello, this is Jim Brennan with the Creation Response Team.
14: Hello, Jim, this is George Litton with Creation World Films.
12: Yeah, George, we're right in the middle of a meeting. Is there a quick question I can answer?
14: Oh, I don't mean to interrupt. We talked to Kendall a few weeks ago about the documentary we're making on the evidence for creation.
12: Mm-hmm.
14: We wanted to do a brief segment showing that Niagara Falls doesn't disprove the biblical timeline. Dr. Park was going to get back to us. We wanted to film your team doing research there. I hadn't heard from him, so I was just checking back.
12: Yeah, I'm really sorry you slipped through the cracks, George. When would you need to shoot?
14: Well, that's why I was calling back now. We'd have to have your team out there the day after tomorrow. Well,
12: George, it doesn't look too hopeful right now, I'm afraid, but I'll tell you what, I'll call you back later today.
14: I understand. I'll talk to you then.
12: Bye now. I hate to leave George out on a limb like this. I'll call Kendall and see if he has any ideas.
5: Sounds good.
15: Dr. Park!
16: Oh, hello, Pastor. You met my son, Jonathan, right?
15: Yes, hello again, Jonathan.
10: Hello, Pastor.
15: Dr. Park, that was a fantastic presentation on creation. My congregation loved it.
16: Oh, thank you.
15: The part that was new to me was the history of geology. I'm not sure I was able to catch the whole thing.
16: Yes. Hundreds of years ago, people were finding fossils. Now, some claimed that these were the remains of dead things, and some Christians thought they may have been the results of Noah's flood.
6: One was a Dutchman by the name of Nicholas Steno, who published a book in 1669 called Forerunner.
16: Right, son. Then the official start of the science of geology was about 200 years ago.
6: That's when people first started questioning the Bible, wasn't it?
16: Yes, in the late 18th century. Men began publishing books that doubted the biblical ages. For example, a Scottish man by the name of James Hutton wrote a book called Theory of the Earth. He believed that the continents were being washed into the oceans and then reformed into new continents. He believed that this had been going on for a very, very long time.
6: What about Georges Cuvier? In his book, Discourse on the Revolutions of the Surface of the Globe, written back in 1812, he believed that sediments and fossils had been deposited by many floods that mostly happened before the creation of man.
16: Good job, son.
15: How'd you know all that?
6: It was a homeschool assignment.
16: Yes, and even though Cuvier wrongly attributed the fossils to animals that died before sin came into the world, he still believed much of the geological work was due to floods. So the battle began. Are geologic formations the result of quick water catastrophes or formed gradually over very long periods of time? And as I presented in my talk, those who believed in millions of years eventually took over the field of geology, and Christians have sadly followed instead of just trusting God.
6: And it's ironic that there's now so much evidence showing that those original geologists were right. The rock layers and fossils do point back to Noah's flood.
16: That's right.
15: That's incredibly interesting. Thanks for sharing with our church. And speaking of that, we took an offering that we want you to use for your creation response team.
16: Oh, well, thank you so... Wow. Pastor, this is a lot of money.
15: We hope it's an encouragement to you. Oh. They gave because your message blessed their hearts.
16: Oh, Pastor, I am so grateful to you and your congregation. Thank you so much.
15: All right, I'm going to let you finish packing and get your lovely family back to the hotel.
16: Well, thank you for everything.
6: Thank you.
11: Kendall. Oh, hi, honey. Hey, Dad.
16: Hey, Katie, Angela. How did Joseph do?
11: The book table's been busy ever since you finished speaking. And I think Joseph got more attention than anyone else.
16: Of course. Come here, son. Good work helping your mommy. Oh, I love you, little man.
11: So, how'd it go?
16: Oops, hang on, honey.
11: I'll start packing books.
16: Thanks, Katie. I'll help in just a second.
11: Let me give you a break.
16: Hello?
17: Hey, Kendall, it's Jim.
16: Hey, how's it going? It's Jim.
17: Okay. How'd the speaking tour go?
16: It went great. All the churches gave an overwhelming welcome.
17: Oh, that's great. Hey, Kendall, we just heard from George with Creation World Films.
16: Oh, that's right. I meant to call him back.
17: Yeah, he called to see if we were coming, and he needs us there the day after tomorrow.
16: Wow. Well, it's a great opportunity. What do you think?
17: Well, Kendall, in the meeting today, Henry made it quite clear that we're broke. Dead broke. He said we had to stop any missions immediately.
16: Oh, Jim, the Lord has allowed our book sales to do incredibly well during the tour, and all the churches gave us an overwhelming love offering.
17: Well, that's great.
16: I think we've raised just enough money to cover the expenses for a trip to Niagara Falls. Jim, our whole team has been down in the dumps lately. I think this is just what they need to pick them up. We can do this mission inexpensively. We can drive instead of fly. And we'll camp instead of staying in a lodge. It can be a time of seeking the Lord in prayer.
17: Well, this is a wild idea, but I think you're right. This team could use a mission right about now.
16: Okay, look. The Park family will meet you there tomorrow night. Can you pack and rally the troops?
17: No problem.
18: Wow, this is incredible. We're only 15 feet away from the waterfall. Niagara Falls is huge.
19: No kidding, Timmy.
20: Why is this called the Cave of Winds when there's no cave here?
21: Well, Mike, there used to be. But in 1955, they dynamited it for safety. Now, the Cave of the Winds is just a name for the series of wooden walkways and ramps. And this hurricane deck.
22: Whoa, we sure are getting wet.
19: So, Dad, could you explain the geography of the falls again? We came from the United States side and crossed over to Goat Island and rode the elevator down here to the bottom of Bridal Veil Falls, right?
21: Yes, Katie. The falls are actually separated into three. The large falls on the U.S. side is appropriately named American Falls. There's a small gap between them and then these falls, Bridal Veil. Then, like you pointed out, Goat Island is in the middle, and then there's the amazing Horseshoe Falls on the Canadian side.
22: George! But we're just covered in mist.
0: I'm soaking wet. Isn't it too wet to film?
1: We won't be long. It's just that being at the bottom of Bridalveil Falls like this is so visually stunning.
0: It sure is.
1: And we're out here all by ourselves. That doesn't happen often.
0: Good point.
1: I thought we could use this backdrop as a place to introduce the creation response team. So if you'll all gather along the side of the rail.
0: All right. I told you there were going to be people here, Dwayne.
3: It'll be okay. Are we still able to shoot now?
23: Look, it's not a problem. Just work around it, Dwayne.
3: You got it, Shannon.
24: Hello.
25: Hi, how are you?
24: Doing good.
0: Look, people, we're the Explorers Society, and we're here to make a documentary. So I'm going to have to ask you all to back up just a few minutes as we film.
24: Jack, think we're here first.
21: Actually, we're also making a documentary about...
3: Wait, I think you can set the camera up right here.
0: But we were just about to start our
23: own... Okay, come on, let's not waste time. Glenn, Dwayne wants to interview you first. Do you remember the point we want you to make?
0: Yeah, can you guys hang on a second?
21: I'm going to focus this segment on the force of the water and the erosion taking place here.
0: Look, people, we need you to move back, please.
24: But we were right...
3: Hey, Priest, can you grab the lights?
26: Yeah, no problem.
3: Whoa, whoa.
23: Let's go.
3: What's
23: going on?
26: I just knocked the kid over the rail.
21: Got to get down there.
0: Great, quick, hand me that rope.
26: Here.
25: I'm slipping.
0: Glenn, tie this end off on the railing.
26: Right away, Jack.
0: I'm going over.
21: Ryan, hold on. Someone's coming down after you.
25: He's propelling toward Ryan.
26: Don't worry. Jack has done quite a few rescues in his time.
20: Here they are.
0: Son, give me your hand.
25: You're dead. Good. Oh, Ryan, you're safe.
12: Oh, thank you so much for rescuing my son.
0: No problem.
23: Look, folks, this is a dangerous place. Please, take your family and stay out of the way.
21: George, this is no time to film. All right, come on, everyone. Let's be careful getting back across the walkways and then back through the tunnel.
25: Oh, here's the elevator.
10: It's nice to get into a tunnel because there's no more spray.
9: Yeah.
10: Sure is.
12: So, George, when we find another location, what do you want to get on video?
27: Well, I want to talk about the old uniformitarian interpretation of these falls.
8: Uniforma who?
12: Eddie, uniformitarianism is the idea in science that the present is the key to the past. Well, a great example is the Grand Canyon. They measure how fast the river is carving the canyon nowadays and then make the assumption that it has been the same in the past. In that case, it would take millions of years for that river to carve the canyon.
6: But by using uniformitarianism, they completely rule out that things might have happened differently in the past.
12: Mm-hmm.
6: For instance, there is now a lot of scientific evidence that show the Grand Canyon was carved very rapidly by a catastrophic inundation of water.
12: That's right, Jonathan.
25: Where did this idea come from anyway?
12: Well, it was first proposed by James Hutton, but was popularized by Charles Lyell.
24: Charles Lyell?
12: He came right here to Niagara Falls to gain support for this theory. Jonathan, wasn't he one of the people you did your report on?
6: Yes. His ideas were radical at the time. Many before his time held to the worldwide flood. Lyell believed that processes he saw working in the present were the key to interpreting the past.
12: And he expounded on this idea in his book, Principles of Geology.
9: Hey, Jesse, the elevator didn't come. Can you push the button again?
25: Oh, sure.
0: And I heard it was Lyell's work on geological gradualism that influenced Charles Darwin. You know, on his voyage to the Galapagos, he took along Lyell's book. While Lyell talked of geological gradualism, it helped Darwin to form his ideas of biological gradualism, that animals were formed over very long periods of time.
10: Evolution!
12: That's right. So, creation response team, that is why these waterfalls are so significant. Lyell's work here influenced Darwin, who in turn influenced the world.
25: Here's the elevator. Oh no, look, it's those guys that were down there at the hurricane deck.
23: Wayne,
12: all
23: are
12: right,
23: you happy
12: now.
23: With what you
12: let's
23: got?
12: Just remember
23: absolutely
12: to be as polite as we can. Got it?
9: Yes, sir.
0: Okay, everyone, into the elevator.
8: I hope it can hold all of us.
12: Son, hold the door for me.
0: Look who's holding the elevator for us.
25: Are you headed back up?
8: Being that's the only way it can go, yes.
6: So, you guys are making a documentary about Niagara Falls, right?
28: Yes. You see, we are the Explorers Society.
24: We're with the Creation Response Team.
8: Creation Response? You're creationists?
28: What in the world was that?
24: The elevator stopped.
19: Greg, we're stuck in here.
25: Oh, no!
6: Oh, got it. Hello?
29: Is the Explorer Society there?
6: Yes, I'll get them one second.
29: This is a warning.
2: If Jack Zane does his stunt, your team will suffer the consequences. Think it over while you're stuck.
4: What's wrong, Jonathan?
6: It was for the Explorer Society. It was like a threat. They said for Jack Zane to stop his stunt or else.
4: What?
25: Jack, this is all your fault. Someone's angry at us because of what you're doing.
5: Mariah, just relax.
25: Do you know what this man is planning to do?
26: No. What?
25: He's going to jet ski over Niagara Falls and then parachute to the river below.
4: Whoa. Cool.
5: See? They think it's cool.
28: That's because they're young boys. They don't know any better.
7: I personally think this is a ridiculous idea. But what you do on your own time is your business. But I'm telling all of you this right now. We are a team. And as a team, I will not accept this petty arguing. We work as one. Do we all understand?
11: Yes.
13: You're right.
28: I'll get the phone. Hello?
14: Hi, this is Mary with the State Park Service. We've almost got the elevator working. We'll have you out in just a few minutes.
28: What was the problem?
14: It seems as if someone intentionally jammed the gears. Okay, I gotta go.
28: Thank you. Well, it seems like we'll be out of here in a few more minutes.
13: Oh. All right.
15: Jim, look at little Summer Melody. I think she loves camping.
12: She sure does.
4: I love you, little girl.
15: And little Joseph Caleb, he's fascinated by the flames of the campfire.
25: Oh, Dr. Park, I enjoyed what you were sharing earlier about the idea of uniformitarianism.
4: Do you still have 2 Peter 3, 3 through 7 memorized, Jonathan?
6: Yes. Knowing this first, that there shall come in the last days scoffers, walking after their own lusts, and saying, where's the promise of his coming? For since the fathers fell asleep, all things continue as they were from the beginning of creation. For this they willingly are ignorant of, that by the word of God the heavens were of old, and the earth standing out of the water and in the water, whereby the world that then was, being overflowed with water, perished. But the heavens and the earth, which are now, by the same word are kept in store, reserved unto fire against the day of judgment and perdition of ungodly men. 2 Peter 3, 3-7.
25: So, Dad, what's that verse got to do with uniformitarianism?
4: Well, Katie, listen to what it says about the mockers of the last days.
25: They say that the world's continued on in the same way it has since the beginning.
4: For example, Niagara Falls are cutting away at the cliffs and are slowly moving backward. So Lyell believed that he could get a rough age by measuring how fast it's currently moving and then applying that rate to the distance it's moved since it began.
25: So, Dad, why is that type of thinking a problem?
4: Well, remember what the rest of the verse said? It says, the scoffers forgot that the world was made and then destroyed by a worldwide flood. Those who believe that this earth is operating like it's always worked are forgetting that there have been some pretty major events in history that would affect their uniformitarian calculations.
12: You know, gang, sitting around the fire like this reminds me of the weekend that we first trained to be the creation response team.
6: Yeah. Oh, yeah, it does.
25: Sure does.
28: I can't believe we're out here camping when we could be in a nice resort next to the falls.
5: What's wrong, priest? Scared of the wolves?
28: Oh, very fun.
7: Do you know why we're camping out here tonight? We're building unity, especially after today's display.
28: Hey, those families we saw today. Guess what? They're down just a couple of sites.
5: What did they call themselves? The Creation Response Team? What did you think of that, priest?
28: I guess my beef with these creationists is their claim that evolution and the Bible are in conflict. And yet there are thousands of evolutionary scientists like myself who believe in God.
5: They're probably no scientific training.
16: Oh, no, I recognize one of them. I believe his name is Dr. Kendall Park. He was a pretty well-known scientist, and then they say he had a change of heart.
25: You're awfully quiet over there, Duane. What do you think of all this?
29: Oh, no. You're not bringing me into this. I'm just a lowly Hollywood producer.
28: You're the genius behind half of the big hits on the Nature Adventure Channel.
29: By the way, Jack and I are headed down to the falls tomorrow morning.
7: Really? Jack, I thought you weren't going to do that until Friday.
5: No. Tomorrow I'm just taking a jet ski out to get a feel for the strength and directions of the currents, to get ready for Friday.
7: Okay, well, I think it's time we all call it a night.
30: Hello, Dave Sports Rentals.
31: Dave, you're still there?
30: Gilbert?
31: Yes, it's me. Hey, is that Jack guy from the Explorer Society still renting that jet ski from you?
30: Yes, he called me tonight to confirm.
31: You put a leak in the fuel line like I asked, right?
30: Yeah, but I feel a little guilty about it. Why are we doing this?
31: If he succeeds, then we lose all the money.
30: That jet ski will run for a few minutes, but then it's gonna stall.
31: Perfect. Thank you. I owe you big time for this one.
25: Oh, what a beautiful morning. The others really missed out by not coming to Goat Island with us.
8: It's a little unnerving being surrounded on all sides by the Niagara River.
4: Eddie, from the east end of the island like this, you can see how the river splits. To the north is the water that is headed for American Falls. To the south is what's going to the Canadian Falls.
1: I'll be ready to film in just a moment.
25: Dad, with this much water rushing over the falls, isn't it washing a lot of rock material downstream?
4: Yes, it is. And these waterfalls are slowly moving back.
9: How fast are they eroding, Dad?
4: Well, Jonathan, guess who first published the rate of erosion here?
9: Charles Lyell.
4: Exactly. In 1841, Lyell made the trip here to the falls.
9: What did he discover?
4: Well, Mike, 7 miles downstream from us here is a cliff on either side of the river that is believed to be where the falls originally began. So when Lyell first arrived, he asked the locals if they knew how fast it was eroding. A gentleman told Lyell that the falls had moved 150 feet during the 40 years that he had been living there, more than 3 feet per year. For some reason, Lyell rejected this testimony and did his own study. Although no one knows why, he arrived at a speed of about 1 foot per year. This would make the age of Niagara Falls 35,000 years old. He published his work on Niagara Falls in a revision of his book, Principles of Geology. Many began to doubt the Bible because of Lyell's work.
9: So, Dr. Park, how can the falls be really that old?
4: Well, Timmy, I don't believe they are. Since Lyell was here, they've been measuring the rate of erosion, and now know that it was eroding about 4 to 5 feet per year. That would make Niagara Falls around 7 to 9,000 years old.
9: So the official age of the falls is 7 to 9,000 years old?
4: Well, no, Thad. The official date is 12,000 years, and that comes from carbon dating and the long-age scenario for the Ice Age and the formation of this gorge.
29: All right, Jack, you're clear. Back it on down.
8: Look, it's those guys from the Explorer Society.
9: Oh,
8: with
9: yeah.
8: A jet ski in the back of that truck.
3: Hey, Explorer Society, what's up?
29: Oh, hey, it's the Creation Family.
3: Yo, Jack, that's good. Stop right there. You're close enough.
9: Jesse, get back from the water's edge. If you fell in, you'd be swept right down to the falls.
25: Oh, yeah.
4: Yeah, Jonathan's right. This is what they call the point of no return. From here, it would take the water about 3 minutes to sweep you over the falls.
5: Okay, Dwayne, I'm ready to go.
3: Keep it safe, Jack.
5: You just worry about getting some good footage.
3: You got it.
29: Well, there goes one brave daredevil.
8: He's crazy.
25: What happened?
29: I don't believe it. He's down.
8: He fell.
29: Jack, get up.
25: Oh, no. We're going to watch him get swept over the falls.
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4: Until next time, this is Dr. Kendall Park reminding you, this is our Father's world. 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So live the adventure.

0: 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Cam was delighted to have Francisco Diaz working alongside him again. His goal had always been to work himself out of a job, and he felt that Francisco was the perfect man to take over running the school. Francisco was a conscientious man who was well respected by the members of the local church. Much to Cam's dismay, though, Francisco Diaz came down with malaria and died a few days later. It was a devastating blow to Cam, but he became more determined than ever to fulfill Francisco's challenge to him and translate the New Testament into the Cachiquel language. The work was painfully slow. First, Cam had to develop an ear for the language so that he could imitate its sounds. The language was not at all like English. So many words sounded the same but had very different meanings. The Cachiquel words for red, stingy, black, and flea all sounded the same, except for subtle differences in the K sound at the end of each word. The first word had an English-sounding K. The second word had a K that was made while coughing, while the third word had a little popping sound after the K. In the fourth word, the K was a kind of choking sound that could be made only when the Adam's apple was at the bottom of the throat. Cam, who'd had no training in writing down a language, was baffled as to how to record these four different K sounds. Recording the sounds, though, was not his worst problem. In English, most verbs like skip or play or eat have a certain number of forms or beginnings and endings that can be added to change their meaning a little. Skip can become skipping, play can become replayed, or eat can become eaten. Adding ed to a verb puts the action into the past tense. Adding ing means the action is happening in the present, and adding re at the beginning means to repeat the action. But when Cam came to the use of verbs in the Cachiquel language, he could find no pattern at all. The verbs were all very long words, and he could not understand how they possibly made sense. He wrote page after page of notes and listened to Cachiquel Indians speaking for days, but the verbs remained a mystery to him. The more he tried to understand the verb forms, the more stuck he seemed to become. He needed help if he was to be successful in his translation efforts. One day, while Cam was in Antigua buying supplies, he heard a man speaking in English. He hurried over to introduce himself and discovered the man was the well-known American archaeologist Dr. Gates. Dr. Gates was as happy to see a fellow American as Cam was to see him. The two of them sat down together at a nearby cafe. Over coffee, they had an interesting conversation. Dr. Gates told Cam all about his efforts to locate ancient manuscripts in the area, and Cam told Dr. Gates about his frustration deciphering the Cachiquel language. "It's the verbs," Cam said. "I can't find any patterns in the verbs. I know if I could, that would help me unlock the language." Dr. Gates rubbed his chin thoughtfully. "I'm not very familiar with the Cachiquel language, but I'd have a good guess at where you are going wrong," he began. "I suspect you're starting with the way we speak English and other languages that come from Latin, and you are trying to fit Cachiquel into that pattern. I have heard Dr. Sapper, the linguist at the University of Chicago, speak, and he suggests doing just the opposite in a situation like yours. Forget about the English way of putting words together and comparing Cachiquel words to English words. Instead, start learning the most basic Cachiquel words until you become familiar with them and begin to see the unique pattern within the Cachiquel language." "Of course, that makes perfect sense," exclaimed Cam. "Every language has its own pattern of usage, And I will find that pattern much faster if I stop trying to compare Catchikel to English.
1: Exactly, said Dr. Gates, clapping Cam on the shoulder. I'm sure you will find the language has its own logic.
0: Cam's excitement was growing by the minute. I don't know why I couldn't see it before. It's like the number system. It took me a long time to work it out, but once I did, the logic was plain and simple. The Catchikel Indians counted 1, 2, 3, 4, 5, 6, 7, 8, 9 like we would, but when they got to 10, it was one man, and then one man, one man two, one man three, and so on up to 20, which they called two men. Cam took a sip of his hot, sweet coffee before continuing. I couldn't imagine why 10 would be one man and 20 would be two men until an Indian boy showed me. One man has 10 fingers, two men have 20 fingers, and so on. It was as simple as that. I was so used to our number system that at first I didn't see the inner logic of the Catchikel system.
1: Dr. Gates laughed.
0: Tell me more about your work in San Antonio. It sounds very interesting. Later in the afternoon, after the two men had parted company, Cam could hardly wait to get back to San Antonio. Thanks to a chance meeting with an American archaeologist, he knew he now had an important key to use in unlocking the Catchikel language. As he led his donkey, laden with supplies, Cam thought about how much faster the process of deciphering the language would be if he just knew more about language acquisition and translation. What other suggestions could someone with the knowledge of Dr. Sapper give him? The next day, he went straight to work, taking more notes and listening to the Indians chatter to each other. Within days, Cam began to see how the language worked. It was no wonder he could not work out the verb forms. There were thousands of them. A single verb, like walk, could have up to 100,000 different beginnings and endings that added to or changed its meaning. Many of these beginnings and endings could be bundled up together, making extremely long and complicated words. Things could also be added to walk to tell the listener who was walking, where they were walking, in what direction they were walking, how many they were walking with, how fast they were walking, at what time they were walking. And the list could go on and on. And all of this could be found in a single word. Within a few months, Cam had a basic grasp of the Catchikel language. However, before he could begin translating, he had to devise a method for writing the language. He decided to use the Spanish alphabet, using one letter to stand for a particular Catchikel sound. This way, he could build complex Catchikel words using only 4 or 5 letters. Once he had an alphabet, Cam was ready to begin his translation work. He chose to start translating the Gospel of Mark. Although he knew he would make many mistakes, he hoped his translation would make enough sense to tell the Catchikel Indians about God. An Indian man from the nearby village of Cumalapa helped him with the task. Elvira helped too. After Cam was satisfied with his translation of a passage, she typed up the manuscript. Finally, when Cam was satisfied he had a good temporary draft of the first 4 chapters of Mark, he took them to Antigua to have them printed. It was not an easy task finding a printer, but eventually Cam tracked one down in the mayor's office. Cam was standing in the office talking to the printer about some of the punctuation marks when the mayor walked in.
2: "What's going on?"
0: the mayor asked, surveying the pile of papers in Cam's hand.
2: "I've been translating the Gospel of Mark into Catchikel, and now I have the first 4 chapters ready for printing,"
0: Cam answered with a touch of pride. The mayor frowned.
3: "What a waste of time," he exploded. "We're trying to civilize the Indians and teach them Spanish ways, and you want them to learn to read in their own backward language. Don't you understand? We are trying to get rid of these languages for good."
0: Cam gulped nervously. What should he say? One wrong word and the printer would be forbidden to print the precious pages. He prayed a quick prayer for inspiration. A moment later, he had it.
2: "But, Mayor," he said respectfully. Look how it is written. He held a page up for the mayor to see. There is Cachiquel on one side of the page, but the other side is written in Spanish. This way the Indians can learn to read in their own language and in Spanish all in one book. The mayor studied the page.
3: I suppose it will be all right then. You can print it,
2: he said to the printer as he strolled out of the office. Cam let out a sigh of relief. The printer took some more notes on what Cam wanted done and promised to have the printed pages ready within a month. He even gave Cam a discount since the mayor had now approved the project. A month later, the first batch of pamphlets containing the four chapters of the Gospel of Mark were ready, and Cam walked into town to pick them up. He had expected the Christians in San Antonio to be excited when they finally saw the printed pages, but nowhere near as excited as they turned out to be.
3: See, God speaks our language!
2: They laughed and cried at the same time as they handed the pamphlets from person to person. Soon, all the copies of the pamphlet were sold. Many of the local Indian preachers, who could not read a word, carried the Bible portion with them wherever they went. Soon, adults from the surrounding Cachiquel villages were knocking on the Townsend's door asking when Cam was going to start teaching reading so they could learn to read the Bible passages for themselves. Chapter 8. Promise and Loss. It was November 1920, and Antigua was abuzz with news of the Central American Congress. The Congress was a historic meeting of politicians and diplomats from all the countries of Central America who had gathered to explore the possibility of uniting into one large country. Cam, like everyone else, knew about the gathering, but he hadn't given it much thought until a woman came to him with a suggestion.
4: They are having a Catholic Mass in honor of this Congress. Why don't you organize a Protestant service for it?
2: The woman said. What would be the point? Cam asked. But even as he spoke, an idea came flooding into his head. There could be a lot of point. He could use such a service to showcase the work among the Cachiquel Indians, especially the way they were learning to read and write in their own language. What better way to introduce the top officials of all the countries of Central America to the idea of translating the Bible into native languages? Cam went straight to work. He and Elvira sent official-looking invitations to every dignitary attending the Congress, and then prayed they would come to the service. Elvira also got together a group of San Antonio Christians who practiced singing some Cachiquel hymns she had translated. Finally, a Friday afternoon arrived, and Cam was relieved to see the pews in the small Protestant church filling up fast. The service went without a hitch, and when it was over, Cam thanked everyone for attending. He wasn't sure exactly who was there, but most of the people looked important and had arrived in diplomatic cars. After Cam had finished his short speech, a tall, distinguished man rose to his feet. The church became silent.
5: "I would like to say a few words on behalf of the congressmen from Guatemala," he said.
2: Cam wasn't sure what the man was about to say, but he had no choice but to let him speak. The congressman walked forward. He shook Cam's hand vigorously and cleared his throat.
5: "It is truly marvelous to see what the Bible has done for these Indians. Indians whom the Spanish people thought were nothing but animals and used for generations as beasts of burden. I commend you on your work."
2: With that, the man sat down. As he did so, another man sprang to his feet. He introduced himself as the brother of the president of Honduras.
6: "I, too, am delighted to see what has been done for these Indians. I commend your work," he said.
2: When this man sat down, the secretary of the Central American Congress stood and complimented Cam and the Indians on running a fine church service. It was all more than Cam had hoped for. Indeed, the service had been an eye-opener for him, although it had not been a part of the official Congress.
0: Cam had nonetheless invited many important men from around the region, and they had willingly come. As a result, a seed had been planted in each of them, that Indians could learn to read and write in their own language, and that it was possible to translate the Bible into the various Indian languages. Cam and the Kachikel Indians prayed earnestly that the seed would grow in these important Central American leaders, and that one day, every tribe in the region would have the Bible in its own tongue. Early the following month, December, Robbie Robinson returned to Guatemala. He had survived the last days of the war in Europe unscathed and arrived in the country with his new bride, Genevieve. Cam was delighted to see his old friend again and know that Robbie hadn't turned his back on the work they had embarked on together among the Indians. The two of them had a lot of catching up to do, along with planning for the future. Their first joint venture was to organize the Kachikel Bible Conference Cam had scheduled for January 1921. Cam eagerly shared with Robbie that an evangelist from the United States had agreed to be the guest speaker at the conference. Leonard Legters had been a missionary to the Comanche Indians in Oklahoma for many years. Although Cam had never heard him speak, a friend from college had recommended him as a lively preacher. Once Leonard Legters arrived for the conference, Cam decided the word lively was an understatement. L.L., as everyone called Leonard Legters, was a fireball of activity. He preached day and night using anything he could get his hands on to illustrate his sermons. The only thing he complained about was having to stand still while his words were translated first into Spanish by Cam and then into Kachikel from the Spanish. L.L. quickly came to appreciate the idea of reading and preaching directly in the Kachikel language. The Kachikel Indians flocked to the Bible conference. As word got around about L.L., more and more people kept showing up for the services. Even better than the large crowd in attendance, by week's end there were 60 new Christian converts in the area, including one of the tribal chiefs. When the conference was over, Robbie and Genevieve Robinson packed up their few belongings and headed northwest for Panachel, a picturesque town situated on the northern edge of Lake Atitlan. Cam, Elvira, L.L., and an Indian translator set off in the opposite direction over the mountains by mule. L.L. was eager to preach in as many Indian villages as possible before returning to the United States. By the time their speaking trek through the mountains was over, Cam was sure he had made a friend for life. L.L. promised to return the following year for another conference and to promote the needs of the Guatemalan Indians when he got back to the United States. True to his word, each letter that L.L. wrote to Cam contained an article or letter he had written to some Christian newspaper or magazine about the needs and challenges he had seen firsthand in Guatemala. In the meantime, the trip through the mountains had proved too much for Elvira. Several times along the way, she had gone into uncontrollable outbursts of rage, screaming for the police to come to her aid over nothing. After the trip, Cam decided the best thing he could do for his wife was to send her home for a break. She could stay with her parents and get some rest. Cam promised to join her as soon as he could. Before Cam left, Robbie agreed to take over administering the school and oversee the Bible training work for pastors Cam had begun the year before. In 1921, 4 years after arriving in Guatemala, Cam was able to join Elvira in America. He arrived back in Los Angeles, glad to see his sisters again and catch up on their brood of children. His brother Paul had just married, and Cam was delighted to learn that his new sister-in-law, Laura, was very interested in becoming a missionary. Elvira had enjoyed the time with her parents, but her mental state seemed to be no better. Sometimes she was wonderful company, while at other times she would become uncontrollably angry. Cam took her to a psychiatrist to find out whether there was anything that could be done for her, and, if not, whether she should even go back to Guatemala. The psychiatrist could offer no help. There was little in the way of drugs available at the time to treat someone with Elvira's condition. However, the doctor did encourage Cam to take Elvira back to the mission field if she wanted to go. He explained that where Elvira lived had little to do with her outbursts of rage. After the visit to the psychiatrist, Cam felt confident he should return to the mission field. But first, he had a few things to take care of. He decided to join the Church of the Open Door in Los Angeles, since it had a strong interest in missions. There, he met a young couple, Dr. and Mrs. Ainsley, who had been thinking of becoming missionaries. After hearing Cam speak, the Ainsleys became convinced they should sign up for Guatemala. Paul and Laura Townsend also decided to join Cam in Guatemala. While at home, Cam visited many old friends. One was Mrs. Heim, his fifth-grade Sunday school teacher. Mrs. Heim listened attentively as Cam described his plans for the Kachikel Indians. Cam wanted to build a proper school for them, as well as a home for abandoned children. He also wanted to set up a medical clinic and install a power generator so the Indians could have lights in their homes. Mrs. Heim, like everyone else, was impressed with the plan. She just had one question. "How are you going to pay for it all, since you don't have much financial support?" Cam had thought about this too, but it didn't worry him. He assured Mrs. Heim that if it was God's work done in God's way, he would supply all of their needs. Mrs. Heim nodded in agreement. Her Sunday school student had learned his lessons well. Cam also visited with Charles Fuller, who ran a very large Bible class in the area. Mr. Fuller was very impressed with Cam's account of how the Indian pastors were being trained in all aspects of missionary work. He and his family volunteered to support two Kachikel pastors. Cam was overwhelmed. His dreams for the Kachikel Indians were becoming a reality right before his eyes. Soon after the meeting with Charles Fuller, Cam met a man who donated a printing press in good condition to the mission. Just as Cam was wondering how he would pay to transport the printing press to Guatemala, he received a letter from Mrs. Heim. The letter contained a check for $3,000. Cam sat and stared at the check for several minutes. Tears welled in his eyes. Now, he could pay to have the printing press shipped to Antigua and still have money left over for several other things. It was with grateful hearts that Cam and Elvira Townsend left the United States to return to their cornstalk hut in San Antonio in February 1922. Elvira was no better, but she was no worse either, and Cam felt he had done everything he could to help her with her condition. Elvira was willing to return, and Cam was happy to have her with him. Robbie and Genevieve Robinson had done a wonderful job of keeping the mission going while the Townsends were away. Indeed, Robbie seemed to have found his niche working with the Indian pastors, so Cam suggested he take over that side of the work. This would free Cam up to keep on with his Bible translation. Things were working out well. 4 months after his return, Cam decided to get together with Robbie to plan the next Kachikel Bible Conference. Since his wife was away for 10 days, Robbie decided they should meet at his home on Lake Atitlan. Cam looked forward to the opportunity to spend several days with his old friend. Robbie met Cam in Guatalon on the southern side of the lake. The two of them made their way slowly around the shore. Along the way, they stopped to hand out tracts and sell the pamphlet containing the chapters of Mark's Gospel translated into Kachikel. The two men arrived at Robbie's house on June 23, 1922. As they walked up the trail that led to the front entrance, a man with a sack slung over his shoulder made his way over to them.
7: "Ah, Don Robbie," the man began. "I was just coming to find you. I have a gift for you. It is nothing compared to what you have done for us, but it is the best I have."
0: With that, the man heaved the sack from his shoulder. Cam caught the unmistakable aroma of fresh coffee beans. Robbie smiled.
2: Thank you, Don Pedro. Praise God, everything worked out okay, he said. When Pedro departed, Robbie told Cam the story. Pedro's wife had had a serious case of gangrene poisoning. A doctor had passed through town and had told Pedro there was no hope for his wife, and she was surely bound to die. Seeing how desperately ill she was, Pedro prepared his wife's funeral. He even readied a crypt for her body. Robbie, however, believed that God could heal the woman, and he began to encourage Pedro to pray with him. He visited the woman and sat through the night with her. He sang hymns to her and soaked her infected feet in warm water. By morning, the gangrene was receding, and slowly the woman began to recover. Within a week, she was well again. Cam was heartened by the story. If we will do the possible, God will do the impossible, he said. We hope you've enjoyed Cameron Townsend, Good News in Every Language, by Janet and Jeff Benge. 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
1: With SRN News, I'm Rich Thomason in Washington. Israeli investigators have determined the co-pilot accused of trying to crash a Tel Aviv-bound jetliner by stabbing the plane's captain underwent Islamist radical indoctrination. That's according to Israeli Prime Minister Netanyahu. The Indian pilot, who had been attacked, helped to land the plane safely despite his wounds.
2: Smit Machar was the captain of a Fly Dubai passenger plane that was taking 174 people from Dubai to Israel earlier this week when he was stabbed in the cockpit by his co-pilot, who was subdued by passengers. Earlier today, Machar spoke from his hospital bed in a video call to Indian Prime Minister Narendra Modi and said he kept fighting because he could not let everybody else die. Modi praised his bravery and said his presence of mind saved lives. I'm Mark Neufeld.
1: Two brothers from Louisiana are accused of using social media to send tens of thousands of dollars to Hamas. A joint FBI-NYPD investigation led to the arrest of Omar and Abdel Adhami. It was Texas and Oklahoma yesterday. Today it's Alabama. President Trump is campaigning to get out the vote for Republicans the upcoming midterm elections.
3: Press says, oh, I don't know. Trump really, his heart isn't in it. My heart's in it. I would be home right now if my heart. My heart is in it.
1: Touting his economic program, the president urges supporters to vote as if he were on the ballot in November. Today, Mr. Trump stops in Mobile, Alabama. A bid to get Lindsey Clancy's murder charges dropped has been tossed out by a judge in Massachusetts. She is charged in the deaths of her three young children. Although the calendar says fall has arrived, Southern California is bracing for another punishing heat wave. Expected to settle in today, it's expected to last for at least a week. The Dow futures up 289 points. NASDAQ futures ahead 223. This is SRN News. A victory for parental rights in Pennsylvania.
4: Under threat of a lawsuit, the Chester County Intermediate Unit has agreed to end a policy of helping children live as the opposite sex at school without their parents' knowledge. Senior counsel Tyson Langhofer of Alliance Defending Freedom says, quote, schools must cease participating in this dangerous experimentation on kids and respect the rights of parents to direct the upbringing, education, and health care of their children. Michael Harrington reporting.
1: An immigration judge has ruled the leader of Wisconsin's largest mosque can be deported on foreign policy grounds. Salah Sersour, president of the Islamic Society of Milwaukee, has lived in the country since 1993 and has no criminal record in the U.S., but government attorneys argued Sersour's convictions in Israel make him a national security threat. The Muslim leader denies committing those crimes and says his confessions had been coerced. This is SRN News. Kroger employees are getting a new look.
5: New uniforms are rolling out across the grocery chain. Workers will wear T-shirts or polos, while managers will have button-down shirts or quarter-zip jackets. The outfits come in blue, red, or black, depending on the store division. Kroger says the changes were based on feedback from customers and employees who say the new look makes workers easier to spot. It's the company's first mandatory dress code change in a decade, affecting nearly 400,000 employees. John Scott reporting.
1: The future of a permanent daylight saving time bill is unsure, with the Senate adjourning ahead of November's midterm elections. The House passed the Sunshine Protection Act over the summer, and President Trump supports the bill. However, that legislation is now stalled in the U.S. Senate. The upper house of Congress.

0: is not scheduled to return to the Capitol until the week of November 9th. More details, srnnews.com.
1: 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May God bless you through this sermon.
2: Happy Sabbath. God is good.
3: All the time.
2: All the time. And all the time?
3: God
2: is good. Amen. Thank you. Well, today we're going to begin our two-part series on the fruit of the Spirit. When I was preparing the sermon, I put that picture on the slide, and Albany told me it looked a little bit dark or grim to start the fruits of the Spirit because it's like this eaten watermelon and it's kind of dark. But I like it because if you can see, there's ants on there feed the fruit. And that'll make more sense as we continue. But today I wanted to start off this message. As some of you have gotten used to by now, I like to share something that may strengthen your faith and strengthen the faith of others right at the beginning. Last week I talked about how Christianity was basically how the outside world reacted to Christianity in the first century. In the writings of Pliny the Younger, when he writes about how the Christians were really good people in the first century, and even the enemies had to admit that. Another thing that I find fascinating about the early church is this guy Constantine. Because this guy converts to Christianity. And what's so interesting about that, as most of you I'm assuming are aware, the Roman Empire is the empire that kills Christ on the cross. The Romans kill Jesus. And what I find to be one of the most amazing historical facts there are, within about 300 years, the empire that killed him is now worshiping him as Lord and God. That's remarkable. Now, to be clear, it didn't happen under Constantine where it became the official religion. It became tolerated under Constantine and then later became the official religion. But it's because this guy converts. But is it really? I don't think it's just because this guy converts. I think it's because Christianity was spreading like wildfire all over the known world. We have missionaries going to all of these different parts of the known world at the time because, like I said last week, they were showing fruits. They were showing the fruits of the Christian life, and it was spreading. In the face of persecution, it was spreading. In the face of all odds, it was spreading. I mean, what are the odds of that? Of the empire that killed him worshiping him not all that long later in the grand scheme of history? I'll tell you that. That is impressive. Christians were exhibiting their fruits. More accurately, they were exhibiting the fruits of Christ. So let's pray before we preach. Father in heaven, thank you for life. I pray that this message is not mine, but comes directly from you. Pray these things in Jesus' name. Amen. I love the song, "I Have Decided to Follow Jesus." I already liked it, but I began to love it when I heard the tragic story that brought us this song. I don't know if you've heard the story before, but I'll say it in pretty vague terms because I don't always remember all the exact details. But basically what happened is there was a missionary family. And this missionary family came to a local tribe. Well, not local to them, but they came to a tribe. And when they came to this tribe, the tribe was very hostile to Christianity. They did not want these missionaries there. They did not want anything to do with them. So one day, as these missionaries are in their house, the local leader of the tribe comes and knocks on their door. And there's a bunch of men with bow and arrows. And they say to these missionaries, if you do not recount Jesus, if you do not leave and stop telling us about this Jesus guy, we're going to kill your children. And then, as the song goes, the father says, I have decided to follow Jesus. No turning back. And they kill the kids. Then they look at him again and say, okay, we're going to give you another chance. You're crazy enough to let your kids die. We're going to kill your wife now if you do not reject Jesus right here, right now. And I imagine him saying, though none go with me, still I will follow. No turning back. No turning back. And then they kill his wife. Finally, they look at him and say, all right, you are really crazy. Now we're going to kill you. You have one more chance. You can leave. Just recount Jesus. Get out of here. Stop preaching the gospel to us. I have decided to follow Jesus. No turning back. No turning back. And they kill him too. The story could end there. Could end on a really grim, sad note of, wow, this poor family. They stood for their faith, yes, but that's so tragic. But I love the end of this story. Because those guys who killed the family, as they go to their homes that night, as they go back into their lives, there's a pebble in their shoe, so to speak. They can't stop thinking about this family who has decided to follow Jesus. No turning back. And eventually, the guy in charge converts. Then, the whole village converts. And they all become Christians because of the faith of that family. They all become Christians because of the faith of that family. Their fruits helped them, yes. Maybe not in this life in all ways, but it helped them. But even more importantly, it helped others. It brought others to the foot of the cross by their sacrifice and their choice. If you weren't here last week, I'd encourage you to go check out the sermon. It is online. But we're talking about the fruit of the Spirit. And Paul says in the book of Galatians, the fruit of the Spirit is love, joy, peace, patience, kindness, goodness, faithfulness, gentleness, self-control. And I love this part. Against such things, there is no law. Now, last week, we looked at love and joy and peace. And we talked about how these things are of the divine. These things come directly from God. If I try to love the way I want to love, it's not going to be loving. If I try to have joy the way I want to have joy, it's not going to be joyful. These things are divine, and they're divine fruits that come to us directly from God. Paul is giving us a description of what our lives should look like. Now, do they always look this way? No, they don't. I wish they did, but they don't. But this is the ideal. This is Paul's prescription to us. Now, I can't repeat everything from last week. We don't have time. But it is really important to remember, church, that this is happening just after Paul has went on a long dialogue about how you are saved by grace alone through faith alone. He says, you are saved by grace. The law cannot save you. But once you are saved, this is the fruits that should be coming in your life. So, again, you can go back and watch last sermon if you missed it. Let's start this week with faithfulness, one of the ones we hadn't discussed yet. There's my watermelon again there. Unlike goodness or patience, this word is, it could be belief or faith. In fact, Albany preached a sermon on this not long ago, on belief or faith. This is an extremely common concept in the New Testament, is it not? All the time. Because you believe, you are healed. It is accounted to as righteousness because you believe, because you had faith. I mean, we talk about faith all the time. This is a very, very common teaching in the New Testament. But what kind of faithfulness is Paul talking about here in Galatians? I think of the fig tree. You know, he comes to Jesus and Jesus says, because you, I say I saw you under the fig tree, you believe? I tell you, you will see much greater things than this. You know, we believe for different reasons. And that could be a whole nother dialogue I could have with you about why is it that you believe. That could be a fun sermon. We believe for different reasons. Maybe we believe because we saw healing. That happened a lot back then. We believe. We have faithfulness. Now, I think it's important to remember faithfulness is tied to belief, but there's more to it than that. We ought to be committed to Jesus once we believe. We ought to stay faithful. I mean, we value faithfulness in relationships, right? You should be faithful to your wife or husband. That's important. Or, in our modern world, maybe we are faithful to a sports team, right? So I've been to a couple Mariners games. My family is huge Seattle sports fans. And, you know, the beautiful thing that I love about Seattle sports fans is they are fiercely loyal when most of the time our teams are no good. When the Seattle Seahawks made it to the Super Bowl back in 2013, my dad said to me, Peyton, you better enjoy every minute of this because it may never happen again. And we did. We were in the downtown Seattle Super Bowl parade and we took off school to go do that. My family is very loyal Seattle fans. And the Mariners are not a very good baseball team either, even though they're doing good this year, by the way. They're doing good. Cheer on the Mariners. This is when we were at a game not long ago. But I remember the first time I went to a Mariners game, I made a very interesting observation. I kind of go to this game assuming that they're probably going to lose because they lose a lot of the time. And I went to this game, and I would say about the sixth or seventh inning, I'm looking around at this stadium, and people are leaving. The Mariners fans are leaving. Why are you leaving? It's not over. There's nine innings in baseball. And people just leaving because they're behind. And I looked at that and said, is that loyalty to your team or what? You leave because you only, you know, maybe you got to wake up early in the morning. I get that. Seattle is a mess. It's going to take you a while to get home. But you're only going to be there for your team when they're winning? Really? And that is a sad thing that I see in a lot of sports fans. That's something I admire about my dad, is that he is always a Seattle sports fan, no matter whether they're good or terrible. He always is a fan. But I realized that, and I said, not only, wow, how faithful are you being, but I realized, huh, I'm looking at them, and I'm saying, where is your faith? What might the outside world look at us and say? Are they going to look at me and say, ah, he's faithful to his God? Are they going to look at you and say, he or she is faithful to his or her God? That's what I want. Am I always faithful? No. I'm sure there are times when people look at me and say, he's not so faithful. But the point is, it really matters how we are faithful to our God, publicly, openly, because others are watching. And those fruits are transferable. They're supposed to go to other people. If I have the fruits of the Spirit, I want others to have them as well. I love the word gentleness. Not as common as faithfulness in the New Testament. But this word gentleness is in one of my favorite verses in all the Bible. That's the apologetics verse, 1 Peter 3, verse 15. Peter says, always be prepared to give an answer for the hope that you have, and always be ready to explain it. But do this with gentleness and respect. What is the context of this? The context is an evangelistic outreach. The context is Peter saying, you've got to be able to give an answer to somebody who doesn't believe. And while you're doing that, you better be exhibiting the fruit of the Spirit of gentleness. Today, I talked to some missionaries from the Church of Jesus Christ of Latter-day Saints, or Mormons, and when I talked to them, I gently presented something that I thought was a challenge to their beliefs, and they immediately were like, yeah, we're so used to having conversations with people who are so hostile, and they just want to argue, essentially. And I kind of sat at that. I get it. I've been that way, too. But if I'm talking to somebody who doesn't share my beliefs, I don't want them to immediately think, oh, he's going to be super hostile and difficult. He's going to give me all kinds of problems. He's going to argue with me. No. I should be gentle and respectful. Instead, maybe focus on what I have in common with them. Be nice to them. Actually care about them. Believe it or not, your evangelism will be more effective if you are nice along with the truth. Right? Because we can get the truth all right, but present it in such an awful way that nobody's ever going to accept it. These fruits, as I said last week, will transform your life. But church, it better not just end there. It better also transform the lives of those around you. Gentleness will show to others that you belong to Jesus. And that gentleness should be used in an explicitly evangelistic way. That's what Peter says in 1 Peter 3, and that is the same Greek word that Paul here is using in Galatians. I love another example this word is used in the New Testament by Paul himself. Is in 1 Corinthians chapter 4, verse 21. He's talking to the church in Corinth, and he says, church in Corinth, do you want me to come to you with a rod or with gentleness? Which one do you want? This gives us a better idea of what gentleness might look like, right? Because Paul is saying, look, I may have to come at you sometimes with a rod of discipline, but I don't want to. I'd rather come to you with gentleness. Gentleness should be my first resort. Gentleness is what I want to do. It's the fruit that I want to show. So Paul kind of contrasts it a little bit with harshness, which sometimes may be appropriate. But the fruits of the Spirit should be our default as Christians. It should be the very source of our being. Gentleness also contrasts us with the world. I mean, look at any political debate. Is that gentleness? No. We should be different. We should show the world what it looks like to, by the way, another fruit, have the self-control to be reserved and gentle with those around us. This is a biblical principle. Jesus was gentle. Now, yes, Jesus also flipped tables, but if you look at the ratio of times he was gentle to when he flipped tables, it's very obvious what our disposition should be. Speaking of which, I think this one ties in perfectly with the last. And these words overlap with each other like crazy. I hope that's something you've learned in this series. All these fruits intimately tied. Patience. The thing we have none of in 2025. I said the same thing about self-control last week. Patience and self-control closely tied together. Amazon Prime, YouTube, and social media prevent us from having any patience at all. We don't have patience today. So once again, perhaps our patience as believers will contrast us more with the rest of the world. That would be beautiful. Praise God. You know, people often say patience is a virtue. I can't point you to an exact verse where it says that, but this is kind of the same idea. This word patience, by the way, is only used in the epistles in the New Testament. It's not in the Gospels. It's just in the letters. This word is meaningful to us as we are in the body of Christ. Paul, when he's instructing the church, is using the word patience. Why do we have to be patient? As Adventists, we should know this. We got to be patient because he's coming back and we don't know when, but we got to be ready. Adventists should be the king of patience. I love how Paul uses this word too. Paul uses this word in Ephesians chapter 4. Writing to the church in Ephesus, he says, you must bear with one another in love. You got to put up with one another. I'm not going to ask for a raise of hands here, but many of us have had to put up with each other in church at times. Sometimes we get at each other. Sometimes we annoy each other. But what fruit should we exhibit? The fruit of Jesus Christ, and that is shown through patience with each other. Paul says in Ephesians 4 to have patience, to bear with one another. An example of this that I can think of an example when I was not patient, I have a list of those. One time I flew out with my friend Stephen to Southern Adventist University to attend a religious liberty conference. We flew into Chattanooga Airport from Lincoln, Nebraska. Then I had, so take a step back here. When I was in Lincoln getting these flights sorted out, I made one of the worst mistakes. I added the flight to my calendar when I was in Lincoln, but I was in Central Time. Tennessee is in Eastern Time, but I didn't take into account the time difference. So we get to the airport in Chattanooga, ready to go back. We got responsibilities the next day. And I'll tell you, I'm still frustrated over this. The plane was still there. It was only an hour difference. The plane was still there, but they wouldn't let me on the plane. You are too late. Sorry. I'm like, let me run. I will make it. But they wouldn't let me do it. So I was really frustrated. This was early in the morning. I didn't want to bother anybody. And we're stranded in the airport in Tennessee, and we've got to get back to Nebraska by the next day. I was frustrated. I was pacing around, you know, like this, calling every single person I knew. I went in my contacts, search up Tennessee, Southern, anybody, calling every person I knew, impatiently, frustrated, waiting to see. Nobody answered. I think most of the people I know out there are college students, and calling them early on a Sunday morning, they're not going to pick up. So I was in trouble. I was frustrated. Now, I'll tell you, my friend Steven, literally this is him. Just relaxed. Nothing could faze him. The whole airport could have blown up. Whatever. He didn't care. I'm calling all these people, stressed out, frustrated, impatient, and he's just sitting there patiently. Do you want to guess which one of us ended up figuring out how to get out of there? Stephen. He called up like one person. They picked up. This saint of a church member from out in Tennessee drove us all the way to Atlanta, Georgia. We got on a plane, flew all over, finally made it back to Lincoln late that evening. Did Stephen teach me something about patience that day? Yeah, he did. I wish I was more like him in this moment. Our fruits in our lives are a testament to others that we belong to Jesus Christ. The fruits we show are evangelism. You may be sitting here thinking, I am not an evangelist. You could not get me up front to speak. It'll never happen. You don't need to be up here doing what I'm doing right now to be an evangelist. Many of you will be more effective at evangelism than someone like me who likes speaking. Why? Because your life is a sermon. Your life is a testimony that you belong to Jesus Christ. There's some really good stuff here. This is my favorite for today. Kindness. Kindness is a fruit of the Spirit. Interestingly enough, this word kindness can also mean goodness, which overlaps with another fruit, which the Greek language is telling me that I'm correct, that these all are interconnected. They all overlap with each other. But to make my point today crystal clear, Paul makes it crystal clear in Romans chapter 2, verse 4, when Paul says the following: "Or do you presume that the riches of his kindness and forbearance and patience, not knowing that God's kindness is what? Is meant to lead you to repentance." God's kindness is meant to lead you to repentance. And you'll notice here, Paul uses multiple of the fruits. He also mentions patience. Something I've learned in the time I've spent on this series of sermons is that Paul is consistently using these fruits all over the place in his letters. We sing about this one, but he's consistently talking about love, joy, peace, patience, kindness, goodness, faithfulness. And here, he says exactly what I'm trying to say to you today. The fruits of the Spirit, God's kindness, is meant to lead you to repentance, and then your kindness is meant to lead others to repentance. These fruits in your life should be converting others. And by the way, you may not see it. I wouldn't be surprised if many of you get to heaven and a whole bunch of people come up to you and say, "The way you acted on this day in this place changed my life." And you'll never know. You don't know the impact you're having on people for good or for bad. But you are having an impact, I promise you that much. Your life is a sermon. The question is it a good one or a bad one? Your life will preach. This kindness from God, the kindness that He allows me to repent, the kindness that He gives me the ability to repent, should make me overflowing with all the other fruits in my life. God's kindness should lead me to be kind to others, even when they're not kind to me. I worked at a movie theater when I was in high school. Got to pay that school bill. And we had this contest amongst ourselves as employees. And the contest was, who can get the most people to round up for charity? So I'd say at the end of every transaction with these people who just spent $30 on some popcorn and a drink, I'd say to them, "Would you like to round up 3 cents to donate to the children at St. Jude's?" I can't tell you the amount of times people said no and pound their fist. I can't tell you the amount of times it was one penny and they say no. And I told them, "It's for the sick children at St. Jude's." No! Now, I get it. If people have problems with charities, that's not the point I'm trying to make. The point I'm trying to make is, how do you think I felt about those people? How do you think I reacted towards those people? We should be kind towards other people. That will impact their day. It will impact how they think of you, yes. But much more importantly, it'll impact how they think of your God. It will impact how they think of Jesus Christ. Last week, I mentioned that I did want to address self-control again. I didn't want to just spend one day on this because it felt so important that we had to do it again. So I just want to, with these fruits in mind, kindness, patience, gentleness, doesn't self-control become the prerequisite to all of them to allow the Spirit to work in your life? And yes, self-control will certainly impact how other people view you and how other people view your Christ. Mahatma Gandhi once said these famous words: "I like your Christ. I do not like your Christians. Your Christians are so unlike your Christ." The problem is, he's not entirely wrong. Many Christians are not like their Christ. I'm not like my Christ. Now, what I would tell Gandhi if he was sitting here right now is, you are right in your diagnosis. You are wrong in your solution. Because I praise God, church family, that God's character and His goodness, His self-control, His faithfulness, and all that does not actually depend upon me. please don't view Jesus through the lens of how Christians act. But Christians should remember that people are going to make the decision that way. Christians should remember that other people will see Christ in you. A lot of people will never read this book. A lot of people will never touch this book. But they will speak to you. So, living with these fruits will change your life, but will change the life of others as well. Did Jesus show faithfulness? Absolutely. He says in the garden, "Father, your will be done, not mine. I am faithful to the mission no matter what," Jesus says. He showed faithfulness to his God and to his mission. Did Jesus show gentleness? Absolutely. I love the story recorded in John chapter 8 when Jesus gets down on his feet, lifts the woman caught in adultery up and says, "Neither do I condemn you. Go and sin no more." Now notice, he does not sacrifice the truth. "Go and sin no more" is still there. But he could not be more gentle and more kind towards this woman. And I guarantee you that changed her life. After all, we're hearing about it 2,000 years later. What about patience? Church, I actually found an example where it almost appears Jesus is not patient. Jesus said to his disciples at one point, "Oh, you faithless generation, how long must I put up with you? How long must I bear with you?" That was the first thing that came to my head, and I said, well, what do I do with that? And I realized something. Sometimes you don't want to be patient with people. Sometimes your emotions will tell you, "I'm done." But did Jesus still stay with his disciples for the remainder of his time on earth? Absolutely. Was he still faithful to them? Absolutely. Was he still patient with them? Absolutely. Don't let your feelings guide whether these fruits are shown in your life. God will guide how these fruits are shown in your life. What about kindness? I love when Jesus showed kindness to his mother. When his mother comes to him and says, "They're out of wine." And Jesus says, "My time has not yet come." And she ignores him and says, "Go do it. Do whatever he says." And Jesus, out of love and kindness for his mother, does as she asks. And by the way, that kindness that he showed had a ripple effect. We're also talking about that 2,000 years later. We are to show love, joy, peace, patience, kindness, goodness, faithfulness, gentleness, and self-control in our lives. Why? Because it will bring others to have those same fruits with us. And just like sharing a meal that we're going to have at potluck, sharing food with somebody is much better than eating it alone. Don't keep it to yourself. Until the whole world hears, let's show the fruits of the Spirit in our lives and preach with our words and with our actions. Let's pray. Father in heaven, thank you for life. You are holy and worthy of praise. You are the King who conquered the grave. And you are the source of these fruits in our lives. Make us like you. As we fellowship with each other and with those outside this building, I pray that we show them to others. Show you to others. Thank you for the gift of repentance, the gift of the cross, and the grace you show us. I pray for each person here, and I pray all these things by the holy name of Jesus, by whom we are saved. Amen.
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1: There's a whole book called Country Living. You need to get that and read through that. Ellen G. White. You will not walk away from that book thinking there's any other place to raise children other than in the country. And next to the Bible, nature is to be our great lesson book. To the little child not yet capable of learning from the printed page or of being introduced to the routine of the schoolroom, nature presents an unfailing source of instruction and delight.
0: 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Here's Scott Ritzema with another final minute message.
1: Have you ever heard of how they look at the lifespan of the average smoker and they see that for every cigarette that the smoker smoked, it takes 11 minutes off of his life. 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They look at the average TV viewer's lifespan, how much television they watched, and every hour takes 22 minutes on average off your life. Now, that's twice as bad as cigarettes. So if we're going to have strong statements from the Surgeon General and have a, you know, religious message about health and be interested in health, TV viewing, 1 hour of TV is twice as bad as a cigarette. Think about that. That's very serious. And we thought we wasted only an hour watching TV. We actually wasted an hour and 22 minutes of our lives. So there is no doubt what the science has discovered about television. It's very clear.
0: Brought to you by beltoftruthministries.org.
2: A man had two sons about 3 and 5 years of age. Daddy had grown a long beard for a long time and decided one day to shave it off. He videoed the reaction of his sons as he walked into the room, a new man, so to speak. Well, you can tell they didn't know what to think. The oldest one kept looking, not speaking, and finally said rather somberly, "You aren't my dad." God, our Heavenly Father, says about Himself in Scripture, "I change not." It says that He is the same yesterday, today, and forever. No surprises, no good attitude today and bad attitude tomorrow. No love for you today and dislike for you tomorrow. No forgiveness for you today and lack thereof tomorrow. No, God is always the same. He is always longing to bring you close to Himself. He is always a God of mercy. Thank God for that. He wants you in His kingdom. This is Rod Bieber with Seed Time and Harvest.
3: F. Scott Fitzgerald once said, "A well-chosen book saves you from everything, including yourself."
4: My husband and I both love to read, sitting side by side on the couch at home. For me, it is self-help books, romance novels, and textbooks. For him, action stories, biographies, and science fiction. And we both enjoy books filled with suspense.
3: But one thing holds true for each of these. You don't know what's written there until you actually turn the page. You know, without jumping to the end, we don't know what happens next. It's kind of cool to feel the suspense of a great story that's in a book.
4: But in real life, that not knowing can fill you with fear. When an author catches me off guard and makes me gasp, that is a great feeling. But not when something in my life causes the same feeling. It makes me fear the future and what is going to happen next. And sometimes it feels like what is on the next page is too much for me to bear.
3: For you, it might be a change that you weren't expecting. A marriage that's falling apart, or maybe a job you've lost, or maybe that phone call that changes your entire life. In our case, it was the pain of lost marriages, in that moment when we didn't know if anyone would love us again or if we could love anyone else again.

0: In Matthew 6:24, Jesus says, "Therefore do not worry about tomorrow, for tomorrow will worry about itself."
1: So let this be your words of hope. Know that God is the author of every chapter in your life, and He's for you. He's not going to leave you. He's not going to forsake you. When you receive that phone call with bad news, trust that He has you by the hand. And He's writing an ending that will be more beautiful than you can ever imagine. You know that job that was lost? He has better plans for your future.
0: If you're facing lost love, rest in the hope that His love is the greatest of all. No matter where you are in life, do not worry about tomorrow. Because sometimes when you trust in Him and you turn the page, there is something wonderful waiting there for you.

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1: Welcome to the Meaningful Science of the Times program, which is sponsored by the Guthrie Center, Seventh-day Adventist Church. My name is Pastor Steve, and I will be your host for this journey into the Bible. The Bible is infinite in its wisdom and knowledge. And as we go through this journey together, you may not agree with everything that I say. So I encourage you to be like the faithful Bereans who searched the scriptures to see if what Paul was saying was true. And it's a good idea to have your Bible handy, as we will cite many Bible references. And if you need a transcript of this message, you can contact me at PastorSteve@netins.net. I will repeat this address at the end of the message. Our program is modeled after the sons of Issachar, a tribe of Israel, with the commendation that they understood the signs of the times. As our name suggests, we are very interested in the second coming or advent of Jesus. And while there are many teachings on the specific signs, which may cause fear and concern, our intention is to educate people on the nature of the signs so that they can be prepared for what is happening and will happen in the world prior to the return of Christ. In other words, we want to provide useful applications that can benefit each person's life. Our program today is titled Little John's Part 4. In our last message, we ended with a discussion of the Antichrist spirit. We will continue today to explore what it means to have assurance in God. 1 John chapter 2, verses 24 through 27. So you must remain faithful to what you have been taught from the beginning. If you do, you will remain in fellowship with the Son and with the Father. And in this fellowship, we enjoy the eternal life he promised us. I am writing these things to warn you about those who want to lead you astray. But if you have received the Holy Spirit and he lives within you, so you don't need anyone to teach you what is true. For the Spirit teaches you everything you need to know, and what he teaches is true. It is not a lie. So just as he has taught you, remain in fellowship with Christ. We must retain the things of God that we have learned via the Holy Spirit, lest we become complacent in our faith and the things of God wane in importance in our life. We retain the things of God by constantly reading his word and praying his word and promises in our prayers and devotions. It is in this manner that the living word of God stays fresh in our spiritual heart. The enemy of our soul is constantly trying to make the things of this world more important than the things of God. But we can resist his efforts by daily reading the word and praying often to God throughout the day, thus making his relationship fresh as each minute of the day passes. It is the Spirit in us that is teaching us and guiding us in the way that we should go. We need to be sensitive to his leading, for his job is to mature us spiritually. And not only mature us, but teaching us to walk in the Spirit so that we may fulfill the admonition of Paul in Galatians chapter 5, verse 16. So I say, let the Holy Spirit guide your lives, then you won't be doing what your sinful nature craves. 1 John chapter 2, verses 28 and 29, and chapter 3, verses 1 and 2. And now, dear children, remain in fellowship with Christ, so that when he returns, you will be full of courage and not shrink back from him in shame. Since we know that Christ is righteous, we also know that all who do what is right are God's children. See how very much our Father loves us, for he calls us his children. And that is what we are. But the people who belong to this world don't recognize that we are God's children because they don't know him. Dear friends, we are already God's children, but he has not yet shown us what we will be like when Christ appears. But we do know that we will be like him, for we will see him as he really is. It is an undisputed fact that when we surrender our life to Christ, that we become the children of God, who are born in spirit to be like Christ. And as we live in Christ via the Holy Spirit, we are transformed more and more into the character of Jesus, thus reflecting our spiritual heritage to the world. The world does not accept us because we are different from them. But as children of God, we can rise above the rejection by other people to walk in the light of the love of God. It is in this life, being in our hearts, that testifies to the world that we are God's children. And while our spiritual hearts are already transformed into the heart of God, it is our natural heart that needs to be transformed. Paul addresses this issue in Romans chapter 12, verse 2. And do not be conformed to this world, but be transformed by the renewing of your mind, that you may prove what is that good and acceptable and perfect will of God. We should not be like the world in any manner, for the spiritual life we live is directly opposed to the lifestyle of the world. So as we learn to walk in the Spirit by absorbing the Word of God, our natural ways are transformed into God's spiritual ways, thus causing us to become in character of Christ. It is in this manner that we will be like Christ when he returns to take us home. 1 John chapter 3, verses 3 through 6. And everyone who has this hope in him purifies himself, just as he is pure. Whoever commits sin also commits lawlessness, and sin is lawlessness. And you know that he was manifested to take away our sins, and in him there is no sin. Whoever abides in him does not sin. Whoever sins has neither seen him nor known him. John is confirming the fact that as children of God, we are to become sinless, as Jesus was sinless. We first become sinless by forsaking the former lusts of our flesh, which is the essence of lawlessness. Paul describes these sins in Galatians chapter 5, verses 19 through 21. When you follow the desires of your sinful nature, the results are very clear. Sexual immorality, impurity, lustful pleasures, idolatry, sorcery, hostility, quarreling, jealousy, outbursts of anger, selfish ambition, dissensions, division, envy, drunkenness, wild parties, and other sins like these. Let me tell you again, as I have before, that anyone living that sort of life will not inherit the kingdom of God. And in addition, he gives us another warning in 1 Corinthians chapter 6, verses 9 through 11. Know ye not that the unrighteous shall not inherit the kingdom of God? Be not deceived. Neither fornicators, nor idolaters, or adulterers, nor effeminate, nor abusers of themselves with mankind, nor thieves, nor covetous, nor drunkards, nor revilers, nor extortioners, shall inherit the kingdom of God. And such were some of you, but ye are washed, and ye are sanctified, but ye are justified in the name of the Lord Jesus Christ by the Spirit of our God. Paul is very explicit in warning that anyone who continues to practice these things, even after coming to the Lord, will not be in the kingdom of God, for all these practices are against the divine moral law of God. So it is incumbent on all believers to leave these things behind and adopt the very character of Christ, who was sinless. And we know that such conversion is possible, for Paul states that some of them were practicing these things, but were washed by the blood of Christ, so that they were able to leave these sins behind, thus assuring their place in the kingdom of God. Paul also referred to this redeeming process in Ephesians chapter 2, verses 1 through 7. And you were dead in the trespasses and sins in which you once walked, following the course of this world, following the prince of the power of the air, the spirit that is now at work in the sons of disobedience, among whom we all once lived in the passions of our flesh, carrying out the desires of the body and the mind, and were by nature children of wrath, like the rest of mankind. But God, being rich in mercy, because of the great love with which he loved us, even when we were dead in our trespasses, made us alive together with Christ. By grace you have been saved, and raised us up with him, and seated us with him in the heavenly places in Christ Jesus, so that in the coming ages he might show the immeasurable riches of his grace and kindness toward us in Christ Jesus. Please do not be deceived by people who claim that we cannot overcome our fleshly sins. They try to justify their sin by saying they were born that way, and they are correct, for we all were born with a sin nature. But by the grace of God, we can be set free from these fleshly sins, so we do not have to live with these sins. The grace of God is much more powerful than any sinful habits that we have embraced. With the grace of God, we can walk in spiritual liberty and freedom over the bondage of those sins. Paul confirms this redeeming process in Colossians chapter 3, verses 5 through 10. Put to death, therefore, what is earthly in you, sexual immorality, impurity, passion, evil desires, and covetousness, which is idolatry. On account of these, the wrath of God is coming. In these you too once walked when you were living in them, but now you have put them all away, anger, wrath, malice, slander, and obscene talk from your mouth. Do not lie to one another, seeing that you have put off the old self with its practices, and have put on the new self, which is being renewed in knowledge after the image of its creator. Those people who lie, saying that we must accept our old sinful practices as a part of our life, are put to shame by this reference in Colossians. We are clearly instructed to crucify our earthly desires by walking in the grace of God. We would not be instructed to put to death these desires if we were not able to do so. Let me pray for you. Father, help us to walk in the character of Jesus so that we may be more loving and kinder to others. May we avoid first the old sins and then to walk in your great love so that we may be a blessing to all that we meet by embracing the fruit of the Spirit, which are based in your love. Amen. You may find out more information regarding our church and our beliefs on our website, which is GuthrieCenterSDA.com. 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
2: Are you a salty person? Do you like salt in your life? You know, for someone like me, I love adding salt to my food. But from somebody who has an Indian heritage, I don't just like salt. I like hot, hot pepper as well. And the Bible actually talks about adding salt to add flavor to your life. What kind of flavor are you adding to your life? You know, in Matthew chapter 5, it says, "You are the salt of the earth." But what good is salt if it's lost its flavor? Can it make it salty again? Will it be trampled out underfoot? In the same way, let your good deeds shine out for all to see so that everyone will praise your Heavenly Father. In other words, you got to be a salty person or a spicy person in order to add flavor to your Christian faith. I'm Chaplain Kumar, and this is your 1 Minute Devotional.
3: Promises are for keeping. King David looked up at the blue, blue sky. The king was remembering his youth. He thought about all the days he had spent taking care of his father's sheep. He remembered the special day when the prophet Samuel had come and poured olive oil on his head and told him that God had chosen him to be the next king. David remembered the days he had lived in the palace with King Saul. Then David thought about King Saul's son Jonathan. Jonathan was his best friend. David sighed. Jonathan had died as a soldier in a battle. David missed him. He remembered how they used to gallop their horses, how they used to shoot their arrows, and how they had promised to be friends forever. Then he remembered that he had promised to be kind to Jonathan's family. Suddenly, David had a new thought. Is anybody from Jonathan's family still alive? King David sent for Ziba, who had been a servant in Saul's house. Ziba ran to the palace and bowed before the king. Is anyone from Saul's family still alive? King David asked Ziba, if there is, I want to show them God's kindness. Yes, Ziba answered, one of Jonathan's sons is alive, Mephibosheth, a crippled lad. He was hurt as a child and he is crippled in both feet. King David smiled. I want to see him, he said. So the king sent servants to bring Mephibosheth to the palace. Mephibosheth's stomach began to hurt when he heard King David's message. He knew that his grandfather King Saul had treated David badly. Why did King David want him to go to the palace? Was the king going to hurt him? He knew he couldn't say no, but he really didn't want to see King David. When Mephibosheth arrived at the palace, he bowed very low before King David. I am your servant, he said. Don't be afraid, David said kindly. Your father, Jonathan, was my best friend. That is the reason I wanted you to come here. I am giving you all the land that once belonged to your grandfather Saul, and I want you to live here with me in the palace. Mephibosheth's mouth dropped open with surprise. Why do you want to do such nice things for me? Because I loved your father very much, the king answered, and I promised him I would take care of his family. So it was that Mephibosheth moved into the palace, and David always treated him as if he were his own son. And David and Mephibosheth became good friends too.

0: Jehoiada the high priest was full of days and waxed old. 130 years old was he when he died. Jehoiada was loved by all Israel. He had done so much for them and for God that they honored his passing by burying him in the city of David among the tombs of the kings. Now the princes of Judah came before the king and made obeisance to him, and he granted them audience and hearkened upon their voices.
1: And so, your majesty, it's our sincere and earnest plea that his majesty yield to the will of the people and restore unto them the high places and groves in which they can worship and make reverence to Baal.
2: But Baal is a heathen god. No god at all, merely wood and stone images.
1: But it is what the people want that matters, your majesty. They want to go back to the worship of Baal as they did in the days of Ahaziah, thy father. And you, O king, art their leader, their champion and representative. Surely his majesty wishes the acclaim and respect of his people.
3: Of course, but the...
1: Then we may order the restoration of the high places.
2: But I was brought up in the temple of the God of heaven under the influence of Jehoiada. He taught me well reading unto the books of Moses. The Israelite God is the God of creation. He saved Noah and his sons from the flood. He led our father Abraham to a land of milk and honey. He delivered Moses and our forebears from bondage in Egypt.
1: We argue not these points, your majesty. We merely urge the king to do the will of his people. And besides, O king, Jehoiada is dead. Thou art now the king. The power and glory of Judah is thine.
2: Yes. All right, you have my permission to let the people worship whomever they will.
1: Thank you, your majesty. God save the king. God save the king.
4: Zechariah, son of Jehoiada. O ye people of Judah, why do you transgress the commandments of God? Why do ye forsake the God of Abraham and Isaac and of Israel and serve groves and idols? Know ye not that ye cannot prosper serving heathen false gods? The Spirit of God cometh upon me, and I am moved to thus reprimand you, urging you, ye people of Judah, to return to serving the Lord God, your Maker.
0: On the balcony of the palace nearby stood King Joash and his chief officer, watching the scene in the courtyard of the temple.
2: He influences the people against me. That is treason worthy of death. See to it immediately.
5: Will his majesty permit me to voice certain facts?
2: Permission granted, but be quick about it. I want that traitor stoned to death by the people themselves. Now, down there in the temple courtyard.
5: Your majesty, Zechariah is priest to the Most High God of Israel. He is the son of Jehoiada, who saved thy life when thou wert but a baby. He hid you for 6 years, then caused the crown of Judah to be placed upon thy head. Certainly, O king, thou wilt have mercy upon Zechariah. He betrays thee not, O king, but is merely trying to serve the one and only God of...
2: He is a traitor to me, the throne, to my power and influence. He must die. Go down there and give the people my command to stone Zechariah to death. You throw the first stone.
5: Yes, your majesty.
6: But, Captain, marching against Jerusalem, is it not foolish?
7: I think not, your majesty.
6: Well, I don't care what you think. I know from past history that we Syrians have been defeated by the Israelites without them ever losing a man. Their God intervened in their behalf.
7: Your majesty is hit upon their very weak point. Right now they worship Baal and not the God that intervenes in their behalf. So what happens, your majesty? Again, they will depend upon God, but he will not help them. And being unprepared for war themselves, they and their cities will surrender to us with but a handful of soldiers.
6: Very well, Captain. Your request is granted. But you realize, of course, that if you are wrong and are defeated and the men of Judah take not thy head from thy shoulders, I will.
7: Yes, your majesty.
2: I don't understand it. Now, why did God permit the Syrians with just a mere handful of men to destroy my officers and devastate Jerusalem? Why does God permit me to be ill? Why can't the court physicians cure me?
5: Because we have disobeyed the Lord, forsaken him. We worship and depend upon a false God who is no God at all, merely wood and stone.
2: Get the court physician. Hurry.
5: Yes, Your Majesty. He was brought up in the temple under the godly Jehoiada, taught to honor and worship God. But as soon as Jehoiada was dead, he forsook God. How could he forget so soon?
3: Where is the king? We have business with him.
5: He's in there. You may speak with him, but only for a moment while I go to call the court physician.
8: Now, just a minute. You and I have been close to King Joash, even closer to Jehoiada, who saved Joash from the wicked Athaliah. Joash has changed. He's even sunk so low in the mire of sin that he murdered the sons of Jehoiada. Now he's caused the smiting of our men, our holy city, and Jerusalem. Personally, I cannot forgive him for murdering the sons of his benefactor. Now, there was no harm in them. It was unjustified, wanton murder.
5: I must hurry. He is in much pain, about to die.
3: How right he is. King Joash is about to die.
8: Well, he should pay for his sins against his God and people and country. We'll just make sure that he does.
3: The wages of sin is death?
8: Exactly. Let us go into the king, but not to cure his wounds.
9: So King Joash came to an unnatural death, slain by two of his servants. And they showed their contempt for their wicked king by burying him not in the sepulchre of the kings. During this period in the history of Judah, the kingdom was marked with violence and bloodshed. And since the evil reign and influence of the wicked Ahab, the rulers of God's people had been sowing the wind. Now they were reaping the whirlwind. And after Joash died in his bed at the hand of two of his servants, did Amaziah, his son, reign in his stead? Amaziah also died when his servants conspired against him, and they buried him with his fathers in the city of Judah. Then all the people took Uzziah and made him king, and for many years he did that which was right in the sight of God. He built engines, invented by cunning men, and placed the engines in the towers upon the bulwarks to shoot arrows and great stones. And the name of Uzziah spread far abroad, for he was mighty and strong. But when he was strong and famous, his heart was lifted up in pride.
10: Well, that was a great victory. I think I'll just go into the temple and burn incense to celebrate.
9: Greetings, Your Majesty. Do you wish me to burn incense on the altar as a thank offering to God?
10: No, I do not. I'm going to burn the incense myself.
9: But, Your Majesty, only the priests are allowed to burn incense.
10: I am king, and I will burn the incense if I want to. Don't tell me I'm not allowed.
9: I am sorry, but I cannot allow it. Neither will a priest with me.
10: I have a censer. I will burn my own incense. Get out of my way.
11: Look, the king's left
12: foot. Foot. The Lord has risen him with left foot.
13: He did not serve God.
9: And Uzziah was a leper until the day of his death. And being a leper, he dwelt not in the palace of the king. And Jotham, his son, was over the king's house, judging the people of the land.

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1: SRN News, I'm Rich Thomason in Washington. The red-hot job market cooled considerably last month.
2: The government's always closely watched monthly jobs report is out, and it has missed expectations. The Bureau of Labor and Statistics says 29,000 non-farm payroll jobs were created in September, down from the 162,000 seen in August. Most analysts were expecting today's numbers to come in at right around 84,000. The unemployment rate, while it didn't change significantly, did from 4.1% to 4.2%. In addition to the weakness in September, the August jobs count was revised lower to reflect a gain of 133,000, while July switched from a gain to a loss as payrolls fell by 10,000. Brittany Bennett, Washington.
1: Israeli Prime Minister Netanyahu says co-pilot accused of trying to crash a Fly Dubai flight to Israel underwent Islamist radical indoctrination. Netanyahu says Israeli experts uncovered the information while investigating the Omani national accused of attacking the plane's captain during Wednesday's flight from Dubai. Passengers and crews subdued the suspect before the plane landed safely in Saudi Arabia. The frequently challenged ICE detention policy is on its way to the Supreme Court.
3: Justices have agreed to hear the case during their next term, which opens next week. At issue is the Trump administration's interpretation of the policy that gives ICE the right to detain immigrants with roots in the U.S. instead of just recent border crossers. More than 450 judges, including some Trump appointees, have rejected the policy in lower courts more than 20,000 times in the past 14 months. I'm Tammy Trujillo.
1: More American forces are reportedly bound to the Mideast. A Marine Expeditionary Unit and the USS Theodore Roosevelt said to be heading to the region. On Wall Street this morning, the Dow is 308 points higher, while the NASDAQ is up 464 points. This is SRN News. California gets some more pro-abortion laws.
4: Democratic Governor Gavin Newsom has applied his signature to four new measures designed to promote the procedure in the state. One of them will allow midwives and nurse practitioners to carry out late-term abortions. Another bill will require all California community colleges to provide abortion pills on campus. The other two measures make it easier for military persons to get abortions and protect abortion providers from out-of-state lawsuits. Michael Harrington reporting.
1: French National Rally President Jordan Bardella is facing accusations that he sent anti-Semitic private messages more than a decade ago. Investigative outlet Mediapart says it authenticated messages that were allegedly sent between the years 2013.

0: 2014 and 2015. Bardella calls the allegations blatant falsehoods, and he says he's planning to take legal action. This is SRN News. An estimated 10 million Americans are not seeking treatment for high blood pressure when it's thought they ought.
1: That's according to research from the American Heart Association and the American College of Cardiology. A cardiologist at Cleveland Clinic says hypertension may account for up to 300,000 deaths that could be prevented if one is able to get blood pressure under control. Symptoms may not be noticeable, so blood pressure screenings in childhood and adulthood should be done at checkups. Keith Peters reporting.
0: President Trump chimes in on the failed execution of Christopher Pike in Tennessee, saying it shouldn't be difficult to do it right. Pike survived two lethal injections on Wednesday. Mr. Trump calls it an interesting situation, adding it shouldn't be very difficult. Tennessee Governor Bill Lee has announced a pause of executions in the state for the rest of the year. More details at SRNNews.com.

Hey guys, Jason here from Building 429. Proverbs says, trust in the Lord with all your heart and lean not into your own understanding. And in all your ways, acknowledge Him and He will make straight your path. In this season of life, you may be trying to figure out where your next foot should land as you're looking at a path that is not straight. And as you're in the middle of the struggle of life, for myself personally, I found myself as I get older, struggling more and more to trust that the Lord is totally in control of my life. And the environment that we live in, where there's so much chaos surrounding us, one of the things that I've had to constantly fall back on is a reality that I can trust Him and that He's going to make my path straight. I wrote a new song for our new record. It's called You Can, and it talks about the reality of all the things that we struggle with so much in our own lives to believe that we can actually get things done. But I think in a lot of ways, one of our struggles also is that we believe in the American dream, and we believe that if we work hard enough, then everything's going to work out. That's actually contrary to the scriptures, though. The scriptures say that the Lord gives grace to the humble, and He opposes the proud. And I know for me, one of the greatest sources of pride in my life has been all the things that I have worked so hard to accomplish in and of myself. Maybe you're the same. Maybe you've worked really hard to accomplish everything in your life, and yet at the same time, you don't feel like you're where you should be. I just want to encourage you to know that the Lord gives grace to the humble. And if you can humble yourself before the Lord and trust in all of, in Him, then I promise you over and over again, you'll find out that the things that seem so difficult, the mountains that seem like they can't move, you'll find that He has the power to move for you. The song that I wrote called You Can says, I can't walk on the water, I can't stand in the fire unless I look into your eyes, unless I have you by my side. I can't conquer a giant or shut the mouth of a lion. I know that I am just a man, but I'm still in your hands, and you can. I hope that blesses you today, and I hope you remember that we serve a God who

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2: Kids, ever wonder what the kids in northern Benin do? Nope, they don't have computers or computer games. There really isn't anything on TV. Hardly any girls have dolls. They have real babies instead. They're brothers and sisters. Most kids don't have any toys except what they make themselves. If you are a girl, then you will help around the house a lot. You cook, you probably are the one who washes the family laundry, and if you have younger brothers or sisters, it is you who takes care of them. You entertain your baby brother or sister and carry them around all day while doing everything else. You are lucky if you get to go to school because often mother needs you at home to help. School here is free for girls because if it wasn't, even fewer girls would go to school. You run errands like hauling about 30 to 50 pounds of water on your head in a big bowl or a 25 liter or 7 gallon plastic jerry jug. You run and take the grain to the mill to be ground into flour by carrying the bowl full of grain on your head. You probably will grind tomatoes, onions, and other stuff between grinding stones to make a paste for the sauce. You also probably will sweep the dirt yard and the house every morning before you leave for school. Most girls work very hard. You have this game that you play with a bunch of leaves tied together and then throw it in the air. You and another friend jump and clap. If you don't go to school, you often might end up walking around all day selling stuff like onions or little plastic bags of stuff that they put in sauce. Some sell water in plastic bags. Since there is no drinking fountains, this is where people get their water if they aren't home. Since it is hot, many people like to buy this water. It is a hot and tiresome job. Or you may end up sitting at a table all day selling stuff. Most kids who work like this are very good at calculating in their head how much everything is going to cost and what the change will be. Even if they've never been to school and may not be able to write the numbers, they still can calculate very quickly.
1: Many girls, ages 7 to 14, coming from poor families, are loaned to other families in town to help them at the house, often with the promise that they can go to school. But they end up being the slaves of the house. They are the first to wake up and start washing the dishes and sweep the floors. They start cooking fires
2: and go up to the well to get water. They are ordered around by everybody. If the baby of the family wakes up, they have to do all this while taking care of the baby too. Throughout the day, they are working hard, getting yelled at, hit, and insulted throughout the day. Most eat what is left over, or very little. They work late into the night while the others play or watch TV. They are washing the younger children, finishing the work around the cooking fire, running to get water to drink for others, getting another bowl, or feeding the younger kids, not really ever getting the time to sit down to eat. They crash onto their mat at 10:30 or 11 p.m., only to wake up again at 5 or 6 to start over. Many girls have a bald spot on the top of their heads where they were forced to haul basins of sand or rock or water too often. If you are a boy, you have it a bit easier. Most boys go to school. You also may sweep the yard or take the grain to the mill to be ground. How much you work depends on if you have sisters to help. If you don't have a sister, or she is smaller than you, you also take care of the younger brothers and sisters. But you still don't have as much work to do, normally, if you are a boy. But when planting in time comes, you work long days in the fields by plowing by hand long rows of hard dirt. During your free time, you may run up and down the rows with your tire, pushing it along with a stick. You may also hunt for some different kinds of trash and create your own car or truck, which rolls on wheels punched out of old flip-flops. Usually they are pretty fancy. If you know someone who is a welder, they make you a car that has two wheels and a shaft between the two, and then a long shaft perpendicular to the wheels with a small steering wheel welded on, and you drive it down the street. Many in the villages are quite creative and make cars with sorghum stalks and tires from flip-flops. Now, before you say this is all for little kids, let me tell you that kids up to like 10 or 12 are still making these little trash cars and pulling them around. It takes a lot of skill to cut open metal cans with a knife and not get cut or seriously hurt. They then bend them and make like springs, cabs, hoods, or whatnot on their cars. All this with just rocks and an old knife. Lots of older boys like to play soccer, and they play it all over the place, and also at school. They don't have nice balls, but often they have a ball of plastic bags that have been tied together, or other such creations to make something that rolls to play with. The goals are often just two stones or two sticks. Others get more creative, and they use old mosquito nets tied to two poles. Another very common toy that the younger boys play with are old tires from either motorcycles, bikes, or cars. They roll these along, running behind them and steering them with a fork stick. Some will put two sticks on either side of the car tire and add water in a slippery plant that they have, and it works like grease, and they run behind it steering the two sticks. Another game that boys and girls enjoy is a rubber band tie. You knot the rubber band and then take turns hitting it with your flip-flop until it unties. You win the rubber band if it opens with you. And another way to use it is to put a rubber band flat on the floor, and then you take turns blowing your rubber band so it sits on top of the other person's rubber band. You win the rubber band if yours goes on top of the other person's. Some kids are very good at these games and have a whole line of rubber bands lined up on their arms. These are some of the things that the kids in northern Benin use and play with every day. Have a good day. Hello, I'm Susie Baldwin, and I've been working in Benin, West Africa for the past 17 years. And I've been working with the Pinjari Project for the past 2 years. This project is a project that includes many different people groups and many different towns. The area is full of people who have never heard the gospel.
1: Thank you, Susie, for that insight into what kids do in Benin, West Africa. You know, missionary life is not easy, and living here in America, we sometimes don't appreciate the difficulties they go through just for the daily tasks. To round off this episode of Frontier Missions Journal, I'm going to share an experience of mine from my recent visit to the Pinjari Project in Benin. I call this story, Good Morning Africa.

0: Good morning, Africa. Night has turned its back as the horizon hints at a hazy sun, awaiting another half hour to show its face. Meanwhile, pools of sweat outline my form on the sheets. I had slept with my shirt off. I had to. It was soaked not 10 minutes after I changed before going to bed. Yet I slept well. That is, after I stopped worrying about the mosquito trapped with me under the dusty white mosquito net. It hovered near my ear and, despite my feeble swats, it wouldn't go away. Well, sleep must come. And it did. I only imagined getting bitten twice. I untuck a 3-foot section of the thin draped net and crawl out of bed. I give a quick shake to my slippers to check for scorpions. I'm told the tiny ones sting the worst, and slip them on. I thank God he has protected me from these and other poisonous critters. Now I walk through 3 spider webs on the way to the bathroom. Apparently, these spiders were busy last night, trying to keep the insect population down. The one by my bedroom door is especially sneaky. In daylight? Gone. Ever spot her and she drops to the floor and scurries away faster than you can swat with your slipper. But she's always there at night, by the doorpost. I turn the corner and amble into the lavatory. In one corner stands the white bowl and charcoal black bucket I used to shower with last night. Pour water on, get wet, lather with soap, scrub, dip, and pour to rinse off. Feel cool for an additional 5 minutes. It was 104 degrees yesterday, officially. Unofficially, it was 109 degrees in the missionary house. The toilet, situated on the right, usually contains accumulations from during the night, which await flushing time. Nevertheless, as I enter the bathroom this morning, the smells startle my nostrils and take me aback. During the dry season, water is scarce in Northwest Benin. The missionaries take a truckload of empty 5-gallon containers to town, and there they fill them up for a price. Once home, they pour several containers of the precious cargo into specialized filters for drinking. Others are set aside for cooking, and some are saved for washing oneself from the endless dust and sweat of the 100-degree-plus days. Not one of them is ever used for flushing. One only flushes with the yellow bucket with orange handles, and then only when the toilet really needs flushing. But today, the bathroom is more pungent than usual. It isn't just the usual odors, it is the stink of decay. The flushing water for the toilet that the missionary had placed in the entrance of the bathroom, dutifully drawn from the outdoor cistern which had collected rainwater during a wet season, carried with it a dead, decaying lizard, belly up. I carefully lift the thin plastic toilet lid and set it aside, and then lift the equally thin slice of the seat portion and balance it upright so as to avoid splashing any drops of putrid death water on the seat. Picking up the bucket by the orange handle and tilting it an oh-so-right angle, I pour. Kerplunk! Slosh! Oop! The toilet dutifully sends the slithery thing down the drain. Done. Now for the sanitizing solution. No rinsing water available here. I splash on a second dose of it, just to be sure. A quick opening of the rust-colored metal window slats, or blinds, and a fresh breeze clears the air. I feel better. I have accomplished this morning chore without so much as dreaming about my posh, lilac-scented, carpeted, critter-free bathroom at home. Yes, it is indeed a good morning in Africa. For more information about Adventist Frontier Missions, point your browser to afmonline.org.
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0: Preparing the Book by Elijah Williams. How did you like the radio program I sent you about sacrifice? I asked Aaron in a voice chat. It really touched my heart. This is something we can share with others here, he replied. Since we have been on furlough, I've been sending these audio studies to Aaron every few days. This helps us keep up a spiritual dialogue. Aaron continues to edit my translation of a book that introduces Muslims to the trustworthiness of the Bible. We also asked another Central Asian friend to help edit. We were hoping this would speed up the process and further eliminate grammar and spelling errors. I would like to keep helping you, but my editing skills aren't good enough. Why are you translating this anyway? She asked after editing the first chapter. You know people in Central Asia are Muslims. Why would they want to read a book that says they should read the Bible? There's no market for this book. If we were just trying to sell the book, she would probably be correct. Why would Muslims buy this book when most of them had been told all their life that the Bible has been changed and there's no need to read it? That is exactly why they need to read the book, says Aaron. It exposes the lie that the Bible has been changed. Not everyone will want to read it. That is where friendships come into play. Someone is much more likely to read a book received from a friend, especially when they have been having spiritual conversations, and others may find it on the internet and be prompted by the Holy Spirit to download and read it. Please pray that we can find editors to help us complete the translation quickly.
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0: What is truth? Ever since humans have existed, we've been searching for truth. Today, it's popular to believe that there is no absolute truth. Today's question, what happens after you die?
1: I know that they, like, are sleeping until Jesus comes back, and then, you know, you go to, like, Hades or heaven and the new earth and the new heaven.
2: I don't know yet. Happiness? I don't know. I've always been kind of scared of death.
0: Jesus Christ said, "For this reason I came into the world to testify to truth." God's word has absolute truth. Here's what the scriptures say. John chapter 5 says, "The time is coming when all the dead in their graves will hear the voice of God's Son, and they will rise again. Those who have done good will rise to eternal life, and those who have continued in evil will rise to judgment." For more of God's truth, visit BibleStudies.com, a public service of the Seventh-day Adventist Church.
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4: A few years ago, I started a new hobby. It doesn't matter if I'm on a lake, a river, or ocean. I just enjoy the catch. I've quickly learned that no matter how well equipped I am, there's still a part of the experience that I'm not in control of. I could have a high quality rod, a tackle box filled with the perfect bait, the best weather conditions, and still come up with nothing. I've discovered that fishing is a lot like waiting on God to show up during difficult times in our life. Maybe your life is filled with difficult circumstances, a relationship that hasn't improved, a parent who's getting older and harder to care for, a health crisis that appears to have no solutions. Up to now, you've done everything you're supposed to do. You've followed the rules, you've prepared for the catch, and you've used up all the resources before you. But still, you find yourself sitting and waiting, wondering if God will ever show up. Proverbs 21:31 says, "The horse is prepared for the day of battle, but the victory belongs to the Lord." So let this be your words of hope. The silence you may be experiencing could be the hushed sound of God's arrival. The tools and resources that you've gathered may be God's gift of wisdom to you. And even though you're well prepared, remember the victory belongs to the Lord. It can be excruciating while you're waiting in the midst of the storm, but God is for you. Remember that those who wait on the Lord shall renew their strength. You may not be able to control the catch. You don't have to. No matter what the outcome of your circumstances are, the victory comes from the Lord. Just as you're waiting for the perfect catch, God is waiting for you to recognize His presence in your life. He's never left. He's always been with you.

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2: Attitudes are what make us do the things we do. In our prayers, we often miss the point, and we pray that God will change the things we do. The priority of prayer is to change who we are. We can do the right things and still have the wrong attitudes. A person who has the right attitude will do the right thing, but from the heart. This is the reason the priority of prayer is to be. The promise is, a new heart also will I give you, and a new spirit will I put within you. And I will take away the stony heart out of your flesh, and I will give you a heart of flesh. How does this new heart get to us? It comes through prayer, because prayer is the opening of the heart to God. One of the most oft-referred to aspects of prayer is what is called intercessory prayer. Many have called it the epitome of prayer. Why should intercession be the highest form of prayer? We're going to understand in this program as we consider some of the possibilities for our intercession. To intercede means to plead on another's behalf. In this regard, I'm sure I'm safe when I say that we intercede in our prayers mostly for members of our family, especially our children and grandchildren. Some years ago, a friend shared with me an intercessory prayer that we can pray for our children and loved ones at any time, and God will answer it immediately. As you know, the devil is constantly encouraging our dear ones who leave the Lord and who are living lives of sin. He tries to shield them and distract them from any and all influences that would draw them to the Lord. Well, here's a prayer that we can pray for them at any time, and it will always be answered the moment we pray. And it can go something like this. Dear God, wherever, and you put the name of the person there, wherever they are at this moment, as the devil is trying to encourage them to stay away from you, I ask you right now that you send angels that excel in power to push back the forces of evil and put thoughts of peace in their minds. A mother told me she had been offering this prayer on behalf of her wayward son. And one day, shortly after, she was talking with him on the phone. She happened to speak to him about the shortness of time and of the coming of Jesus. He replied, "Mother, I was thinking about that yesterday." Isn't that a wonderful story? Have you noticed that a person is more prone to turn to God for help in times of great distress than when all is well? Therefore, when we receive requests for prayer, be they for physical healing or material need, we need to expand our vision and include in our prayers of intercession those elements that seek first the kingdom of heaven and His righteousness. One day a lady asked me to pray for her son. She said that he was not a believer and that he was out of work. She asked me to please pray that he might find a job. I might have just prayed that the Lord would help the man to find work. But it would have been more consistent with the priority of prayer for me to pray that God would use this time of financial insecurity to cause the young man to think seriously about his spiritual condition, and that through this distress he might come to know the Lord. You see, if we would only pray that the young man would find work, we could actually be asking that the Lord remove the opportunity that they might have used to bring salvation to the young man. In the same way, when we're called upon to pray for the sick, we need to expand our intercession to include spiritual healing. Though sickness is a time of pain and distress in the family, it can be a time of spiritual healing, a realigning of life's priorities, and a time to make old wrongs right between family members. To simply pray that God will take away the illness may well be to sell short His healing power for the sick person and those who are near and dear to them. Whether we be praying for the sick, or for those in financial difficulty, or for those who are passing through some of life's many problems, let's always remind ourselves to seek first for them the things that matter most. Intercessory prayer begins to get more difficult when it has to do with praying for people we don't happen to be getting on with, or worse, the people we don't even like, or even those with whom we happen to be angry. This is particularly true in the marriage relationship. It may be an oversimplification, but I suspect the divorce rate among Christians could be greatly reduced, if not almost eliminated, if one or other of the spouses were to become an intercessor. This is why the Bible insists we pray for one another. When a person stops praying because of problems they have with someone, there's not much hope for the relationship. The current climate in this culture says that we don't have to put up with anything. Furthermore, if we value our self-esteem, we must not let people walk on us.

picked out something he liked. The owner of the shop told him how much he wanted for it. My friend offered half the amount. The shop owner came down 25%. My friend made another offer, more than half, but less than what the owner wanted. Finally, they both reached a point where neither would give in. The disagreement amounted to about 50 cents. I said to my friend, "Go ahead, give it to him." My friend said, "No, that's my last price." I said to the owner, "Go ahead, let him have it." "No," said the owner, "that's my last price." Suddenly the owner said, "Let's flip for it. If you win, it's your price. If I win, it's mine." We all laughed, and my friend agreed. They flipped a coin, and the shop owner lost, but a good time was had by all. In a situation where two people must do business together, as in a marriage, someone is going to have to back down if they're going to stay married. The problem with this selfish age is that we're being taught to look out for number one and to stand up for our rights and not to let people put us down. With this kind of attitude, it's impossible to stay married. The scripture makes it clear when it asks, "Can two walk together unless they be agreed?" To live with others successfully, we must learn the art of backing down gracefully. Someone must become an intercessor. In this selfish age, it's more and more difficult to find an intercessor because a selfish person prays only in their own interests and for their own selfish purposes. The highest spirit of intercession is not me praying for me and mine, but rather an attitude that prays even for those who disagree with me, even for those who are taking advantage or even abusing me. The classic model of intercession is our Lord Jesus Christ. As they were nailing him to the cross, he prayed, "Father, forgive them, for they know not what they do." While we were yet sinners, Scripture said, Christ died for us. In another place, the Bible says Jesus lives ever to make intercession for us. All of this means intercession is an attitude that doesn't discriminate, not for race, color, creed, gender, or religion. And even more, it's an attitude that prays for its enemies, who might actually be a person's husband or wife. When we are bitter and resentful, we cannot be intercessors. This is because when we are bitter and resentful, we usually stop praying. And if we do continue to pray, our prayers tend to be spiritually garbled. Jesus may have told some parables that were hard to understand. But he wasn't talking in parables when he said, if we don't forgive those who wrong us, he won't forgive us. Does all of this sound tough and discouraging? Oh, don't you think if Jesus could create the heaven and the earth, if Jesus could heal the sick and raise the dead, then can't he also give us a new heart and heal our bitterness and our resentment and our anger? The Bible commands us to love our enemies. It declares if all we love is our friends and the people who agree with us, that's hardly any virtue because even the bad people love each other. Jesus taught us a person would be able to tell those who were his followers by the attitude they show towards people who don't treat them well. The main point was anybody can wish their friends well. But Jesus is teaching that you don't even have to be religious to do good to those who do good to you. That's only I'll scratch your back if you'll scratch mine theme. Friend, those who are translated to heaven will sing the song of Moses and the Lamb. I couldn't imagine what that song might be until I heard it explained that the song of Moses and the Lamb is the song of those who have been called to be intercessors. You recall when the children of Israel worshipped the golden calf and God was about to destroy them. Moses said, "Don't, if you do that, take my name out of the Lamb's Book of Life." Unfortunately, we are often just the opposite of intercessors. We spend thousands to keep our sight. We spend thousands to save an arm or a leg. We even spend big money on our cars and houses. But how much effort do we expend as intercessors trying to save relationships, be they in the family, the church, or the relationship with God? The name Satan means adversary. He's our accuser. What a contrast to Jesus who lives to make intercession for us. Human nature, being what it is, it's more natural for us to condemn each other than to intercede for one another. It's no wonder, then, that intercessory prayer is seen as prayer at its

0: this. Oh, Heavenly Father, teach us to be intercessors. We do pray for our wayward children, but teach us to be intercessors and to pray even for those who are angry with us, even for those who may mistreat us, even for those who don't love us. In Jesus' name, amen.
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3: With SRN News, I'm Bob Agnew in Washington. The U.S. economy created far fewer jobs than expected in September. It points to a surprising soft spot in the labor market and the broader economy, perhaps. The Bureau of Labor Statistics says 29,000 non-farm payroll jobs were created in September. That was far less than the 84,000 most economists were expecting. President Trump says despite what some in the press are reporting, he is heavily invested in the upcoming midterms.
4: Press says, I don't know. Trump really, his heart isn't in it. My heart's in it. I would be home right now. My heart is in it.
3: More U.S. forces on their way to the Middle East.
5: Reports say a Marine Expeditionary Unit and the USS Theodore Roosevelt are headed to the region, which would bring the total number of carriers in the area to 3. The news comes as President Trump said it's time for Iran to make a choice, accept a fair deal or cease to exist. Trump told reporters on Thursday that more oil is flowing out of the Strait of Hormuz since even before the start of the war, with the U.S. Navy in full control of the waterway. Trump spoke to reporters before leaving D.C. for Denton, Texas, the first of 3 states he'll visit over the next 2 days as he sells his economic message and pumps up Republican candidates before the midterms. I'm Tammy Trujillo.
3: Israeli Prime Minister Benjamin Netanyahu says the co-pilot accused of trying to take over a fly-to-buy flight to Israel underwent Islamist radical indoctrination. We get more details in this report from correspondent Mark Mayfield.
6: Netanyahu said Israeli investigators uncovered the information while examining the Omani national accused of attacking the plane's captain during Wednesday's flight from Dubai. Passengers and crew subdued the suspect before the plane carrying 174 people landed safely in Saudi Arabia. The United Arab Emirates is investigating possible terrorist intent, with Israel expected to participate. I'm Mark Mayfield.
3: And this is SRN News. A victory for parental rights in Pennsylvania.
7: Under threat of a lawsuit, the Chester County Intermediate Unit has agreed to end a policy of helping children live as the opposite sex at school without their parents' knowledge. Senior counsel Tyson Langhofer of Alliance Defending Freedom says, quote, schools must cease participating in this dangerous experimentation on kids and respect the rights of parents to direct the upbringing, education, and health care of their children. Michael Harrington reporting.
3: An immigration judge has ruled the leader of Wisconsin's largest mosque can be deported on foreign policy grounds. Salu Sarsour, president of the Islamic Society of Milwaukee, has lived in the U.S. since 1993. It has no criminal record inside the country, but government attorneys argued Sarsour's convictions in Israel make him a national security threat. The Muslim leader denies committing those crimes and says his confessions were all coerced. This is SRN News. Here's Rich Thomason now with a midday Wall Street Business Report.
8: The government's closely watched monthly jobs report is out, and it has missed expectations. The Bureau of Labor Statistics says 29,000 non-farm payroll jobs were created in September, down from the 162,000 seen in August. Most analysts were expecting today's numbers to come in right at around 84,000. The unemployment rate, while it didn't change much, did tick up from 4.1 to 4.2%. Americans spent more than $160 billion using buy now, pay later plans last year, that according to research conducted by economists at the Federal Reserve. Experts say these plans are increasingly being used for everyday expenses. These include groceries, utility bills, transportation, and even rent. Pay in 4 plans accounted for roughly half of that spending. For the Wall Street Business Report, I'm Rich Thomason.
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9: Hello, listening friends. Would you like to hear an amazing fact? For most people, prison is a place you want to escape from. But for some South Koreans in desperate need of a break, a day or two in an imitation jail is the escape. Since 2013, the Prison Inside Me facility in Northeast Hongcheng has hosted more than 2,000 inmates. Many of them are overstressed office workers and students seeking relief from South Korea's hyper-demanding work expectations. For $90 a day, clients can check themselves into a prison where they get a blue uniform, a yoga mat, a tea set, a pen, and a notebook. They sleep on the floor. There's a small toilet inside the room, but no mirror. Prison rules are strict. No talking with other inmates, no mobile phones or clocks. The menu includes rice porridge for breakfast and steamed sweet potato and a banana shake for dinner. You might wonder, why would someone pay to be incarcerated? Well, South Koreans typically work more hours per week than any other first world country. This extra stress leads to a very high rate of suicide among business professionals and students. Park Harari, a 28-year-old office worker, said, "This prison gives me a sense of freedom. I was too busy," Park said as she sat in her 54-square-foot cell. The prison co-founder, No Jinghai, said, "Some customers are a little apprehensive about spending a day or two in a prison cell until they try it. After staying in the prison, many inmates say, this is not a prison. The real prison is the hectic life we return to." Friends, you know, the Bible says there are many free people out walking the streets who are actually prisoners of sin. Stay with us. We're going to learn more on this edition of Bible Answers Live.
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9: 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Welcome to Bible Answers Live. And this is a live international interactive Bible study. 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
11: My name is Jean Ross. Good evening, friends. And Pastor Doug, as we always do, let's start the program with prayer. Dear Father in heaven, we thank you once again that we have this opportunity to open your word and study together. We want to invite your presence to be with us, be with those who are listening. And once again, Father, guide us into a clear understanding of your word. For we ask this in Jesus' name. Amen.
9: Amen.
11: Pastor Doug, you opened the program by talking about people paying to go to prison. Now, usually when you think of prison, that's not something that people want to go to, but I guess life is so busy there in South Korea, and of course it can be that way for a lot of people, even in North America and around the world, that to take a few days off, even if it might be in prison, is something that people welcome.
9: You know, a few years ago, I was doing a week of prayer at a prison. And I stayed at a hotel where it was out in the middle of the desert. This prison is a desert, but there's a hotel nearby. And I was trying to finish a book, and I was kind of in a prison myself during the day. In the evening, I'd go and do a program with the prisoners. And I kind of thought, you know, this is quiet. It was peaceful kind of getting away from just all the stress. And so we were saying before we went on the air, we both kind of thought it wouldn't be bad for a few days to just have no stress, no problems, no responsibility, and kind of know, well, there's nothing I can do. I'm in prison. I can't do anything. So why worry? Mm-hmm. It just tells you about how people are so stressed that they're looking for relief. Now, the Bible has a lot to say about prison, and it draws some spiritual analogies about prison. You can read, for instance, in Isaiah 42:7, talking about the ministry of Jesus. It says, "He came to open blind eyes, to bring out prisoners from the prison, those who sit in darkness from the prison house." And again, you read in Isaiah 61, verse 1, The Spirit of the Lord God is upon me because the Lord has anointed me to preach good tidings to the poor. He sent me to heal the brokenhearted, to proclaim liberty to the captives and the opening of the prison to those that are bound. So much of Jesus' ministry was about saving people from prison. And matter of fact, the whole Exodus story is God saving a nation from the prison of slavery and bringing them to the freedom of the promised land. That's an allegory for what he wants to do for you, friends, is to save you from your sins. Now, he not only wants to save you from the penalty of sin, which is death, but believe it or not, God can save you from your sins and give you victory over your sins. People then always wonder, well, victory over every sin? How many sins? How do I stop sinning? Can you stop sinning? And there's all these questions about how far are we supposed to go? Or do we work our ways to heaven by fighting off sin? We've got a book with an intriguing title. Don't let the title scare you, but I think you'll be encouraged.
11: The book is entitled, Is It Possible to Live Without Sinning? Good question. We'll be happy to send this book to anyone who calls and asks. Again, the book is called, Is It Possible to Live Without Sinning? And if you'd like to receive the book for free, the number to call is 800-835-6747. And just ask for the book called, Is It Possible to Live Without Sinning? That number again is 800-835-6747. And if you have a Bible question, our phone line here to the studio is 800-463-7297. And that'll bring you right here to our studio. And I think we're ready for our first call of this evening. We've got Andrew listening in Tennessee. Andrew, welcome to the program.
12: Good evening, Pastor Ross, Pastor Doug.
9: Evening.
12: So I have a question regarding the, let me see how they put it, is basically there's no verse in the Bible that says that the Virgin Mary or the Mother of Christ ever consummated her relationship with Joseph. Therefore, certain denominations believe that she remained a virgin prior, during, and then after Jesus Christ's birth. What does the Bible say about that?
9: No, I don't think the Bible teaches that. It tells us that Joseph, and Pastor Ross is looking up this specific verse, the Bible says Joseph knew her not until he took her as wife, but it says he knew her not until the child was born. And so everything in that leads us to believe that after Jesus was born, they had a normal marriage relationship. Why wouldn't they? You know, the idea that Mary lived out, first of all, that would have probably been pretty lonely for her and Joseph. They were legally married. Why would she? What's the point of that? There's no sin in married people being intimate. And the Bible says the marriage bed is undefiled. And so, it really comes from paganism that a church has sort of built the doctrine that Mary was not only a virgin before, but she stayed a virgin after. Nothing in the Bible teaches us that.
11: The verse you're referring to, Pastor Doug, is Matthew chapter 1, verse 25, where it says, speaking of Joseph, and he knew her not till she had brought forth her firstborn son, and he called his name Jesus.
9: You know, we've got a website. It's called marytruth.com, and it actually tells about both Mary Magdalene and Mary of Bethany, and Mary Magdalene, rather, and it talks about Mary, the mother of Jesus. There's a lot of confusion about these characters, especially since that Da Vinci Code book. If you just go to Mary Truth, you'll find some great information there that explains that Mary, why she was a godly woman. Nowhere in the Bible does it say that she remained a virgin. And, you know, the Immaculate Conception is not talking about Jesus being born of a virgin. It says Mary was born through Immaculate Conception. So it almost deifies her. Nothing in the Bible teaches that. I hope that helps a little bit, Andrew. Does that make sense?
12: Yeah, it does. And I could never understand why they said that, because the Bible says Jesus had brothers or siblings, brothers and sisters. So
9: yeah, now, it is probably true that the brothers and sisters of Jesus came from a prior marriage of Joseph. But that doesn't mean Mary was a virgin. And there's other reasons for believing that. When Jesus is dying on the cross, he commits the care of his mother to John. Jesus would not, if he was the oldest, he would not have left home and become an itinerant preacher. You know, it's very likely that these were the stepchildren of Mary, that Joseph dies way before Mary does. He's probably dead when Jesus begins his ministry because he's never seen in the picture again. So he was probably older, had another family, and these are like the half brothers and sisters of Jesus. So, hey, I thank you for your call, Andrew, and we appreciate that very much. Take a look at that website, marytruth.com.
11: Next caller that we have is Katie listening in Los Angeles. Katie, welcome to the program.
13: Hi, good evening.
9: Evening.
13: I want to know if is it my responsibility to pay for my husband's tithe. We have a separate bank account, and we just share expenses, you know.
9: Mm-hmm.
13: Is it my responsibility to pay tithe for
9: all
13: him?
9: All right, let me see if I let me restate what I think you're asking. So your husband is not a believer. He's not practicing.
13: He is.
9: But he doesn't pay tithe.
13: He doesn't pay tithe, but he believes in tithe, but he doesn't.
9: Does he have a separate income from you?
13: Yes, we are both Social Security, but on tax season, he has a income too, you know?
9: Yeah, you don't need to take responsibility for his decision and his income. You can only really be responsible for yours. And so you would hope that would be his decision to, you know, give offerings and tithe. If he doesn't, you shouldn't be taking that out of his account, or you're not responsible to pay twice as much for him out of your account. It's a change of heart that he needs. It's not that God needs more money. So does that make sense, Pastor Ross?
11: Mm-hmm.
9: Yeah.
11: Yeah, we do have a study guide that talks about this. I don't know if you've seen this before, Katie, but I think you'll find it helpful. Some good information about tithe, but also offering, the biblical principles for that. It's called In God We Trust.
9: Mm-hmm.
11: And we'll be happy to send this to anyone wanting to know more about what does the Bible say about money. The number to call is 800-835-6747. And you can ask for the study guide called In God We Trust. Pastor, you just preached a sermon this weekend on the subject of money and debt. And I think that'll be available in a week or so on Facebook or
9: YouTube,
11: wherever.
9: Yeah.
11: YouTube. And if anyone wants to find out more, it was a great biblical sermon series.
9: Actually, it's probably on my Facebook page now. I know it is.
11: Yeah. Okay.
9: It's called How to Find Freedom from Debt.
11: Mm-hmm.
9: How to Find Freedom from Debt.
11: So folks can take a look at that as well. Thanks for your call, Katie. Our next caller that we have is, looks like we've got Andrew listening from Dayton, Ohio. Andrew, welcome to the program.
14: Hello, good evening.
9: Evening, thanks for calling.
14: Yeah, my question, basically I'm looking for somewhere in the Bible where I can find an example of, you know, the battles that men have faced in order to become righteous and, you know, receiving salvation, you know, from God. And, yeah, just the best examples that I could study.
9: Well, of course, no man obtains righteousness through a physical battle. He had some great battles in the Bible from, you know, David and Goliath to Samson. But they didn't obtain righteousness through the battle. There are examples in the Bible where people battled temptation successfully. And Joseph, I think of the story where Joseph was tempted by his master's wife. And he was very courageous, willing to go to prison rather than commit adultery. That's quite a battle that he fought as a young man. And so you've got the spiritual battles. Is that really what you're looking for? Are you looking for just men who battled for righteousness through, you've got the stories of, you know, Peter and his repentance from sin, and he goes from being a coward to being very brave. He denies Christ, and then he tells people he's willing to die for Christ. So he goes through quite a transformation.
14: Oh, yeah. Yes, definitely. I was speaking about, you know, the spiritual battle, you know, the inward, you know, the temptation and everything that you have mentioned. So, yeah, that's, you know, just where I'm at. So I just wanted to see.
9: David went through some great battles. He, you know, he fell, but he found repentance. And you can read the story of his repentance in Psalm 51, Psalm 32, and how he ended up overcoming and becoming a righteous leader once again.
11: You know, we do have a book that you might find interesting. It's called The Armor of God, and it talks mm-hmm. about how we can live a victorious life.
9: Perfect.
11: And the Bible gives us some very practical ideas or resources that can be used. And we'll be happy to send this to you, Andrew, if you just call and ask for it. The number to call is our resource phone line. That's 800-835-6747. And you can ask for the book called The Armor of God, and we'll be happy to send it to you or anybody who calls and asks. Next caller that we have is Gavino listening from San Antonio. Gavino, welcome to the program.
15: Yes, good evening, pastors.
9: Evening.
15: There's a verse, I think it's in Revelation. It says that Jesus Christ has given power from heaven above and earth below. My question is, didn't he have that power already? And why is he be giving this power over again?
9: Well, it'll help to look at the particular verse. I know it tells us in Matthew 28 where Christ says, all authority is given me. And you're mentioning Revelation. Pastor Ross, I think, is doing a search right now in Revelation. But I think if you go to Matthew chapter 28, we can address that one to start with. Christ, of course, had all power before. You can read where John says in the Gospel of John, all things that were made by him. And that's Matthew 28:18. All authority has been given to me in heaven and on earth. Is that the one you're talking about?
15: Yes. I was wrong on the chapter.
9: Yeah, so that's Matthew 28:18. Christ is reminding the disciples that Jesus had all authority. It wasn't just given to him after he rose from the dead. He had it before he came into our world. Christ laid aside his power and authority and divinity when he became a man. Obviously, he's a little baby. He's not exercising a lot of, cosmic authority. So he laid aside, he humbled himself, became like a human, laid aside his divine authority and power. After the resurrection, he's reminding the disciples, I'm been re-glorified again. I'm with the Father and all authority has been given to me. So I'm your friend and I'm going to give you power to do the work I'm telling you to do.
15: Okay. All right. Well, that makes sense. And did he have to relearn everything as he was growing up of who he was?
9: Yeah. And this is really amazing to think about, but when Jesus, Pastor Ross and I were just talking before the program about this very bright baby girl who had a phenomenal IQ, but I think Jesus, when he was born, he had to learn to walk and talk like other children. His neighbors that knew him growing up did not think that he was a magician or a sorcerer or some special person. They said, isn't this the carpenter's son? So for his neighbors and family friends, even his own brothers, they knew he was a godly man, but they were shocked to learn he was the Son of God. They came to believe it. So he must have seemed like another child in learning like other kids learn.
15: Okay. All right. Thank you.
9: Yeah, it probably was. A lot of people wonder, at what point did Jesus understand his divine mission? And many think when he was 12 mm-hmm. years old and he went to the temple with his father, mm-hmm. God revealed to him during that Passover that he was the Lamb of God. And so it probably started to dawn on him about his 12th birthday.
11: And the reason for that is because of the answer he gave to Mary and Joseph when they found him in the temple. And he said, did you not know that I must be about my Father's business? And I think they began to realize Jesus also began to understand his mission there.
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11: Next caller that we have is Kenny, listening from Indianapolis. Kenny, welcome to the program.
9: Kenny, you're on the air. You might have your mute on. Kenny, Indianapolis, Indiana. You still with us?
11: All right. We might come back to Kenny here. We have Denise in Rhode Island. Denise, welcome to the program.
17: Hi. Can you hear me?
9: Loud and clear.
17: Okay, great. I have a question. Thank you for taking my call, by the way. I appreciate the work that both of you do. I really do. I have a question that I've thought about for a long time. I have never been able to ask anybody about it. We know that Jesus says that in heaven, we human beings will not be married or given in marriage, right? But still, in Revelation, we are told that Jesus will be coming for the church, and the church will be his bride. So what are your thoughts about that? I know there's no marriage, but there is a marriage. What do you think about that?
9: Yeah, that's a good observation. You know, when Jesus says they're not given in marriage in heaven, but they're like the angels, someone was asking, so do Adam and Eve get their divorce papers when they get to heaven? Well, you know, what the Bible says, what God joined together, let not man put asunder. When Christ says they neither marry, he's actually using a verb. In other words, there are no new marriages. But if there's a couple here on earth and they've enjoyed, you know, 50 years together, an uninterrupted marriage, they can hang out together in heaven. There will be no procreation there, and there'll be no new marriages there. But I don't think God is handing divorce papers out to people who go to heaven that love each other and want to be together. You know what I'm saying? But you're right that ultimately we are married to Christ. The church is considered like the new Jerusalem that comes down out of heaven like a bride. And the Bible says we are invited to the marriage supper of the Lamb. And the Bible says, husbands, love your wives as Christ loves the church. So the church is like the bride of Christ. Jesus was not married because he's married to the church. He used a lot of wedding language in his sermons.
17: Well, thank you so much. I appreciate it.
9: Well, thank you, Denise. It's a great subject we enjoy talking about.
11: Next caller that we have is calling from Calgary, Canada. We have Nehoth. Nehoth, welcome to the program.
18: Thank you so much. How are you?
9: Doing great. Thank you for calling.
18: Yeah, so I just want to understand more about Luke 17:34.
9: Okay. I'm going there right now. I want to read it to everybody. It says, and I tell you that in that night there'll be two men in one bed. One will be taken, the other left. Two women will be grinding together, one taken, the other left. Two men will be in the field, one taken, the other left. Okay? So I read all three. And then it says, where, Lord? And he said, wherever the body is, that's where the eagles are gathered together. So you're wondering, where are they taken?
18: Yes. That's the last one, the answer that Jesus gave.
9: Yeah. Well, first of all, let me just back up. Jesus is talking about his second coming, and he describes two women in a field, two men in a bed, two men in a field. There's two in all three. They go opposite places. One saved, one is not saved. You see, there's two kinds of people asleep. Sleep is a symbol for death. Jesus said our friend Lazarus is asleep. When Christ comes, there's the dead who are wicked, they are lost, and you've got the dead in Christ. You've got two kinds of people that are working in the field. Jesus said the harvest is great, the laborers are few. You got the true and the false gospel. A woman is like a church, two kinds of women working with the word, grinding the mill, the true and the false. And then they said, where are they taken? And Jesus said, wherever the eagles, the word eagle there is a buzzard, it's a vulture. Wherever the vulture, or wherever the body is, that's where the eagles go. We had to shoot a bear once and he ran off in the woods. Well, we knew he died, but we didn't know where. A couple days later, we knew where, because there were vultures circling up in the hills. Wherever the body is, that's where the vultures are. Now, notice it says, where are they taken? You know, the Bible tells us that they knew not, speaking of the lost, until the flood came and took them away. Now, who is taken away in the flood? The flood came and washed away the wicked. It's saying that the wicked are taken away in judgment. When the children of Israel were disobedient, they were carried away from the promised land into a land of captivity. Does that help answer your question?
18: Oh, so that means those who will be taken will go to heaven, and those that will remain, they will be taken to where the vultures are?
9: No, he's actually saying that the ones who are taken away in judgment. Now, there's two different groups view this differently. Yeah, the ones who are taken away, they were taken away in judgment. And they said, where, Lord? He said, wherever the body is, that's where the eagles are. And so that group taken away, that's not a happy group. And the children of Israel, if they were left in the promised land, it was considered a blessing. If they were taken away, it was a bad judgment. Hey, you know, we need to keep going to another question. Yeah, thank you. I appreciate that. We're going to try and get one more in before our mid-program break.
11: Next caller that we have is calling from South Korea. I believe we have Ji Hwa calling from South Korea. Ji Hwa, welcome to the program.
19: Hello.
9: Hi, thank you for calling and your question tonight.
19: My question comes from chapter 6, verse 1, and chapter 11, same book.
9: Chapter 6 verse, of what book?
19: Sorry, book of Acts.
9: Okay.
19: Acts chapter 6, 1, and 11, chapter 11, verse 19.
9: Okay. You want me to read? Shall I read that?
19: Sorry, 19 and 20. Let me just briefly explain my question. From my understanding, it seems to suggest that the Hellenists in chapter 6 seems to suggest that it's just Greek-speaking Jews because they're Jews, and they're one group of Jews are complaining against another group of Jews. And chapter 11, verse 20, it seems to suggest that they were preaching to the Jews, only now they're moving on to Gentiles. So it's the same word used, Hellenists. And my question is, how do I know? So I want to ask if my understanding is correct. And also, when Abraham believed in Jesus, I know that he was believing in Jesus as a Gentile, not as a Hebrew. So my question is about the Hellenist and Gentile and Jewish. How do I know the different?
9: All right. Well, let me do my best. We've got about a minute to try and answer your question. Okay. So you'll see, thank you for that question. In the Bible, the Hellenists were Greek-speaking Jews. A number of Jews had scattered throughout the Roman Empire, and they had learned some of the customs and the culture of the Greeks. They were believers in Jehovah, but they had been influenced by the Greek culture. It was called Hellenization. But they were Jews. They were Greek-speaking Jews. And those widows had been neglected in the distribution of the food because they thought that the more Orthodox Jewish women, they would give them the food when they distributed to the poor widows first. And the Hellenists were complaining. They said, we're being discriminated against. Well, the Hellenists were also debating against Stephen in Acts chapter 9. Yeah, Acts 9, verse 29. But, of course, Abraham was not a Hebrew. He's the father of the Hebrews. So, you know, I guess you'd say everybody was a Gentile up until the time of Abraham. So I hope that helps a little bit. You know, listening friends, it probably would not be fair to anybody to take another call. So let me just remind you, you can listen to former broadcasts. 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
9: Hello, friends. Would you like to hear an amazing fact? Bruce Gordon was a sailor who left Aberdeen, Scotland in 1757 on board of a whaler called the Anne Forbes. The ship, led by a drunken captain, was smashed between two icebergs in the Arctic, somewhere between Greenland and North Cape. Tossed from the ship just before it capsized, Gordon was the only survivor. The capsized ship became locked in the ice, but Gordon was able to carve into the ship that was overturned to access many of the supplies and to create a makeshift shelter. With coal from the ship's hold, he was able to build a fire to protect himself from the freezing weather. Not long after, he was attacked by a hungry female polar bear that, incredibly, he was able to kill with a large knife strapped to a stick. That's when he spotted the small female polar bear cub looking for its mother. Gordon took pity on her and decided to keep her. Naming her Nancy, he fed the young cub with whale blubber and eventually taught her to fish for him and defend him from other bears. Gordon and Nancy survived 6 years living in the upside-down ship as it drifted locked in the Arctic ice. Eventually, Gordon's ice floe drifted into the northern coast of Greenland, and he met a tribe of natives. Gordon, with the polar bear, lived with the villagers for several months. But in time, Nancy began to long for bear companionship, and she disappeared into the wild. Desperate for rescue, Gordon paddled a canoe out to sea and eventually flagged down a ship from Amsterdam and was taken aboard. Altogether, his odyssey on the ice lasted for 7 years and 1 month. So what gave Bruce Gordon the courage to survive his ordeal? He had a pocket Old Testament his mother had given him, which he read through several times while marooned on the ice. Friends, you know the Bible still provides courage for tough times. Stay with us. We're going to learn more on this edition of Bible Answers Live.
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9: Welcome, listening friends. 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Anyway, hi, Pastor Ross. How you doing?
11: Hello, Pastor Doug, and good evening, friends. Before we get started with our program, let's start with prayer. Dear Father, we thank you that we're able to take a few moments this evening and open up your word and study together. And we always ask your blessing upon our time together. We know the Bible is your book, and so we want the Holy Spirit to guide us as we search the Bible for answers. In Jesus' name, amen.
9: Amen.
11: Pastor Doug, before we went on the air this evening, we were talking about this amazing fact, this Scotsman Gordon, who ended up spending a total of more than 7 years, six of which was on the ice in this upturned boat, companionship with a polar bear.
9: Polar bear, yeah.
11: That they seemed to build quite a relationship where the polar bear would even go fish and bring him fresh fish.
9: Yeah, it's an amazing story. You know, until a few weeks ago when I found this fact, I'd never heard that before. And I thought I heard all these amazing adventure stories. And he taught the bear to obey his commands. It answered to its name. He taught the bear to walk in 2 feet. They walk along together. The bear had his paw on his shoulder. Of course, polar bears can get to be 14 feet tall. I mean, they're pretty, well, not that much, but they get pretty big. And a couple of times he almost was rescued, but people saw the bear with him and the natives, they ran off. And so it's quite a story. But anyway, the thing that I thought was really interesting is his mother had been praying for him and gave him that little Bible. It was just the Old Testament. But there, through the long winters, long, dark winters in the hold of that ship, he read through that Bible many, many, many times. And that gave him the courage to hang in there. And friends, you know, the Bible still gives you faith and courage today. And we've got a free offer we don't often mention, but if you'd like a book that talks, that will encourage your faith, it's a book called Who Do You Think You Are? And it's a book that was written especially dealing with the subject of faith and courage and stories of faith that I think will inspire you. We will send it to you free for calling and asking tonight.
11: And again, this is the book, Pastor Doug. I don't think we've offered it, at least not for a very long time, on Bible Answers Live. So this is a great free offer. Book written by yourself called Who Do You Think You Are? And we'll send this to anyone who calls and asks. The number is 800-835-6747. That is the resource phone line. That's 800-835-6747. And you can ask for the book. It's called Who Do You Think You Are? We'll be happy to mail it to anyone here in North America. If you have a Bible question, our phone line here to the studio is 800-463-7297. Again, that's 800-463-7297.
9: All right.
11: We got our first caller this evening. We'll go to the phone lines. Martha is listening in Chico, California. Martha, welcome to the program.
0: Thank you, pastors, for taking my call.
9: Sure.
0: My question is, in Genesis 15, the Lord had given Abraham a vision. And in the vision, you know, he laid out the three animals and the two birds. And in verse 12, it says, and when the sun was going down, a deep sleep fell upon him, and lo, and horror of great darkness. My question is in 17, and it came to pass that when the sun went down and it was dark, behold, a smoking furnace and a burning lamp that passed between those pieces. Can you please tell me what the smoking furnace and the burning lamp represent?
9: Yeah, I think this is talking about the Lord. First of all, when he tells Abraham, your descendants will be afflicted 400 years. He's talking about the children of Israel in Egypt, that they'd go through this trial. He's making a covenant with Abraham by sacrifice. Those animals he sacrificed were all clean animals that they used. Passing between them meant this is a covenant that God would not ever violate. And the smoking furnace and burning lamp, that's talking about like the Shekinah, the glory of God passed between them. You remember the children of Israel were led out of Egypt by a pillar of fire. And so this is like the presence of the Lord. Abraham, he sealed the covenant, and God ratified the covenant, and promising that he would deliver Abraham's people, even though they went through this terrible trial of bondage and slavery.
11: I think also, Pastor Doug, talking about the covenant, back in Bible times, in the time of Abraham, I think one of the ways that they made a covenant was to divide two animals, or take an animal and divide it in two pieces, and then walk through it. Sounds a little kind of gross, but they would walk through in between the two animals, even with between the blood would flow out. And it was a covenant saying, if I'm not faithful to my word, this, in essence, is what you can do to me. I give my life on my promise that I'm going to be faithful. And it's a remarkable thing when it says after these animals were divided that this burning pillar of fire, this fire came and passed through the animals, as if God is saying, I will guarantee you even on my life that this promise I'm going to fulfill. So it's a really incredible promise that God gave to Abraham.
0: That's awesome.
9: Yeah, appreciate your question. God bless.
11: We've got Sherry listening in Montana. Sherry, welcome to the program.
1: Well, hello there. How are you? I hope things are good.
9: We're doing well. Thank you for calling. And your question?
1: My question is, I see a lot of people talking about the seven-year tribulation time, and I'm really confused. And I even heard somebody say that, that with what Trump has done in Israel, you know, acknowledging Jerusalem and things as the capital and stuff, but they all talk about this 7-year tribulation, and I don't understand it. I just don't.
9: Let's talk about it for a minute. First of all, I don't see anywhere in the Bible where it says there will be a 7-year tribulation.
1: Because nobody knows that date, that time, that hour. So.
9: Right. There's the reason or the place where they get the idea, I need to be fair and say the reason they get the idea there's going to be a 7-year tribulation is there are several places in the Bible where it talks about 3.5 years. You add 2 times 3.5, you can come up with 7. So that's one reason. The other reason is in Daniel chapter 9, you've got the 490-year prophecy. And in the 490-year prophecy, it talks about the last week or the last 7 years in this prophecy. But that's all happened already. That prophecy points to the sacrifice of Christ and his covenant with his people, Israel, where he taught in person for 3.5 years. And then he taught in another 3.5 years through the apostles before the gospel went to the Gentiles with the stoning of Stephen. And so, but they take that 7 years and they say that's the tribulation that'll come at the end of time. There's no reason to separate that and do that. So we don't know how long the tribulation will last. I doubt it's 7 years because can you imagine for a moment the 7 last plagues are falling out? 7 years with the sun scorching men with great heat, 7 years of noisome plague, 7 years of the oceans and fresh water being blood. The plagues that fell on Egypt came in a matter of months, not 7 years. So I don't think the world would survive.
1: But and it's also my understanding is, sure, things aren't going to get better. We're living in the last days, and nothing's going to get better. But how can, I don't understand where some people can say, well, we can base things on 7 years getting worse.
9: Yeah.
1: Because that fine line, nobody knows that date, that time, that hour. I mean, we know he's coming back, but at the same time,
9: we can't set dates and predict times. So, go ahead, Pastor Ross.
11: You know, I was going to add, we do have a book called Anything But Secret, and it talks about the second coming of Christ. And, Sherry, you might enjoy reading this, and we'll be happy to send it to you.
9: Yes.
11: Just call and ask. The number is 800-835-6747, and ask for the book. It's called Anything But Secret, and we'll get that in the mail, and we'll send it to you. If you're outside of North America and you'd like to read the book, just go to the Amazing Facts website, just amazingfacts.com. And you can look it up there in the little bar, the search section, and you could read it for free online.
9: Yeah. Now, we do believe there is going to be a tribulation. There's a great time of trouble, Jesus foretells. We believe he's going to save his people through that time. So we're not worried about it because God delivers us through tribulation. It doesn't always save us from it. But thank you. Appreciate your call, Sherry.
11: We've got George listening in New Jersey. George, welcome to the program.
4: Good evening, pastors. How you doing this week?
9: Doing well.
4: Well, I read a lot of conditional immortality literature, some from your ministry and some from other ministries. And I was surprised with some from other ministries that indicate that, well, they believe in the destruction of the unrighteous, but some of them actually believe that Satan and the beast and the false prophet, and I guess the wicked angels, that they will actually be tormented forever, even though they believe in conditional immortality for the unsaved. And I guess that's from that Revelation 20, I forget what verse it is, 10 or 11,
9: yeah,
4: where it talks about them being tormented, whereas Revelation 14 doesn't say they're tormented forever for the unsaved. It says the smoke, I think, ascends forever. It's kind of worded a little bit differently,
9: right.
4: You know what I'm saying?
9: Mm-hmm.
4: But that Revelation 20 talks about that torment, and that brings to mind, can spirits actually be annihilated? Because aren't angels spirits? That's what confuses me a little bit, whereas the unrighteous have bodies. That's pretty much it.
9: Yeah, well, so can the question is, can spirits be annihilated? And I would say in a word, God can do anything. And so if God can bring a spirit into existence, I know that down in the South, when mothers would discipline their children, they used to get, they'd tease them, they'd say, I brought you into this world, I can take you out. And God, he brought, Lucifer, he was an unfallen angel, he brought these angels in. When the angels rebelled, he can certainly take them out of existence. That's, the Lord can do that with a blink of an eye. It's no effort for him. And so Yeah, they're not. God is not going to immortalize evil angels so that they're floating around in the cosmos, they're burning for billions of years. You know, when it talks about that they'll be consumed, and by the way, that is Revelation chapter 20, verse 10, I think. The devil who deceived them was cast into a lake of fire where the beast and the false prophet are, and they'll be tormented day and night. And the phrase there, forever and ever, I think it's from the word eon. And that word eon, it always means kind of an unspecified period of time. Basically, until they're gone, is what it's saying. Because it says they are consumed, talks about them being devoured. And then, is it Ezekiel, Pastor Ross, where it says to Jesus said to the devil, you'll be a terror and never shall you be anymore. So when God says never shall you be, it means you cease to exist. And God is not going to give the devil immortal life. He's going to be tormented according to what he deserves and consumed.
11: I'm just looking at that verse, Pastor Doug.
9: Ezekiel 28, I think. Anyway, so, you know, we do have some literature on that, George, and you probably, it sounds like you've been reading our material. We've got the study guide called Is the Devil in Charge of Hell? And there it describes that what his fate is going to be. And, yeah, it says, I'll bring forth a fire from the midst of thee, and it will devour thee, and I'll bring thee to ashes on the earth in the sight of them that behold thee. Thou shalt be a terror, and never shalt thou be any more. Thank you. We appreciate your call.
11: I'm just looking. We do have a study guide that goes along with that. It's called Did God Create a Devil? And we'll be able to send that out to anyone who calls right. and asks. Again, the number for that is just simply call 800-835-6747. 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
11: Next caller that we have is Chris, listening from Georgia. Chris, welcome to the program.
6: Good evening. Yeah, I've been trying, guys. Last time I didn't get it, but thank goodness now I got you guys. My question is found in Proverbs 11 through 12. It says, my son despised not the chastening of the Lord. And in the correction, I'm like, is this got to do with temptation? Or, I mean, how is the Lord correct his kids or chasten them? That's my question.
9: Good question. You know, God does chasten those he loves. And he doesn't, it can be several things. One, it could be circumstances that bring us into trials. It can be a physical suffering. It can be that, you know, we lose our peace and joy because we've taken our eyes off the Lord. And to go through, I mean, God has got a thousand ways of kind of disciplining his children. Often he knows exactly where you need it. When Isaiah confessed his sin to the Lord, he said, I am a man of unclean lips, and I dwell in the midst of a people of unclean lips. So God took a coal and put it on his lips. So, yeah, I mean, it didn't burn him, but it was his way of saying, I'll purge your lips. And the Lord, you know, I've just seen in my own life, the Lord has disciplined me a lot of ways that before I was a Christian, I was a thief. And I'd steal something, and people would steal it from me. And it was like I was getting, it's not that I believe in karma, but, you know, God was rewarding me according to what I deserved. The Bible says, with what measure you meet, it'll be measured to you. We do bad to other people,
2: bad often comes back. If you're merciful, God is merciful with you. And so there's a broad spectrum of ways that God might discipline his people to try and get their attention. You can see examples of this in the way he dealt with Israel, too.
11: Mm-hmm. Many times he'd lead them into difficult situations so they'd recognize their need of God.
2: It could be a drought. It could be an alien army. It could be a plague. Several things happen.
11: Mm-hmm. All right. Well, thanks for your call. Our next caller that we have is Phil listening in New York. Phil, welcome to the program.
3: Thanks. How you guys doing tonight?
2: Good. Glad to be able to talk about the Bible.
3: Glad to hear it. Yeah, my question is, do you think there is a connection between the reestablishment of national Israel

0: were in Israel. They on the 70th anniversary of their independence, and they had just moved the capital to Jerusalem. And I'll tell you, there's a lot of people were thinking that was, you know, a real landmark decision. But I don't see anywhere in the Bible where we can look at what's happened with Israel to set a date for the second coming. Do I think we're living in the last days? Yes, absolutely. I think that what's happened to Israel, in my mind, is a reminder of the validity of the Bible, because there's no nation in the world that comes even close to the phenomenon of the Jews, who have been dispossessed from their homeland three times. In the days of Jacob, they had to leave, but they came back. After the Exodus, in the time of the Babylonians, they were carried away, but they came back. Then the Romans conquered them and they were dispersed. And then 1900 years later, they came back, and they have remained a unique people. Every other nation, when they're conquered and they are dispersed, they intermarry, they evaporate, they are diluted, they lose their identity as a distinct people. The Jewish nation has remained distinct. And I think it's because the scriptures have held them together. Do I think it's prophetic? I think it's remarkable evidence that God has been watching over the descendants of Abraham. I don't think we can use it as a benchmark to set a time for Christ's coming.
1: The verse you're referring to, Pastor Doug, Luke chapter 21, verse 24, speaks of the time of the Gentiles being fulfilled.
0: Right, yeah. Well, we thank you very much. And we do have a book on spiritual Israel. We'll be happy to send you a free copy, Carl.
1: The number to call for that is 800-835-6747.
0: Oh, so that was Phil, rather.
1: Phil.
0: Yep.
1: And again, just ask for the book called Spiritual Israel. We'll be happy to send that to anyone who calls and asks. We'll go to Carol listening in Texas. Carol, welcome to the program.
2: Hello.
0: Hi, thank you for calling.
2: Hi, Pastor Doug. Pastor Ross, so good to speak to you. Thank you for your ministry.
0: It's a privilege.
2: Okay, so I am calling on behalf of my son. We were having this discussion about Matthew 12:40, and he read somewhere that there's some contradiction between the account in Luke 23:55 and 56 and Mark 16 as to when the woman went to anoint Jesus' body. And also, the other part of that is that something about Leviticus, it being a 7 days, two Sabbaths, the weekly Sabbath and the seventh year Sabbath as well. Could you explain that, please?
0: All right. Well, let's start with the first question. Yeah, the first question springs from a common misunderstanding when people read in Matthew chapter 12, verse 40, "For as Jonah was 3 days and three nights in the belly of the great fish, so the Son of Man will be 3 days and three nights in the heart of the earth." And they say, well, if Jesus died on Friday, how could he be 3 days and three nights? Well, maybe he was part of 3 days in the grave, but not three nights. You know, this is not talking about the grave at all. This is the common mistake. When it says the Son of Man will be in the heart of the earth, everyone automatically assumes that means the tomb. But where else in the Bible is the heart of the earth called the tomb? There is no verse. When we pray the Lord's Prayer, "Thy will be done in earth," we don't mean in the tomb. So what Jesus is saying here, as Jonah was in the belly of the fish, the Son of Man will be 3 days and three nights in the clutches of the world. See, Jesus began suffering for our sins on Thursday night. He even told the disciples, now is the hour. In other words, you can start your stopwatch. He said, now is the hour. And he began to suffer for our sins Thursday night, Friday night, Saturday night. He suffered both death and burial, rising Sunday morning. 3 days and three nights, he was suffering the penalty for the sins of the world, which is suffering and death, not just the death. And that started Thursday night following the Last Supper when he sealed the covenant and he prayed, "Not my will, thy will be done." So people look at that and they think we need to move the time for the resurrection or the crucifixion. We don't have to move anything. Last Supper Thursday night, Christ began to suffer for the sins of the world. He was betrayed. He told the disciples, "Wake up, now is the hour." Thursday night, Friday morning, he was tried, beaten, whipped, crucified. Friday afternoon, he died. He was buried. He rose Sunday morning for 3 days and three nights. That's what that verse is talking about. Heart of the earth does not mean the tomb. It means the clutches of the lost world. He was suffering in the hands of the devil. Now, does that make sense, Carol?
2: Yes, Pastor.

0: You know, I've got a book I'd like to send you that answers that, and I think it helps answer your other question. It's called The Sign of Jonah. We'll send that to you for free.
1: And again, if you'd like to receive that, the number to call is 800-835-6747. And just ask for the book called The Sign of Jonah. 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It doesn't take too long to read, but it's got a lot of great information.
0: Absolutely. Friends, I tell you, there has been no time better than now to tell people what the purpose of life is. Folks everywhere, when they look at what's going on in the world with the pandemic, with people being polarized politically, with the social unrest, with the economic instability, folks are really worried about the future. What if something happens and the markets are stripped from food? And so folks are wondering, are we entering the last days? What does prophecy have to say? 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
5: This is HeartWise, offering practical tips and time-proven guidelines to make your life healthier, happier, and more fulfilling. 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I'm your HeartWise host, Charles Mills. How do we protect the health of our hearts? Good question. And one that needs answering because heart disease is our, what? Number one killer. What we need is a board-certified cardiologist who also believes in the healing power of plants. Why plants? Because, as you'll soon discover, that's where the healing is. Dr. James Markham is founder-director of HeartWise Ministries. He also happens to be a board-certified cardiologist. Dr. Markham, what do we need to know today?
6: Yeah, Charles, there's so much I want to talk about today, and I want to give some evidence-based approach behind it. You know, this isn't the stuff that's just been made up. I want to talk about specific foods that help people with specific problems. Mm-hmm. You know, we all know that we want healthy foods to prevent problems, especially staying away from high-fat, high-protein diets. But we have now in cardiovascular disease specific things that we can offer that will help the heart even more. Mm-hmm. And that's either derived from a plant, whether that be an herb, or specific foods that I recommend for my patients. And I want to tell how that might help, how that might help do well, and give some practical things that people can do that might have heart problems that can take some of these substances in and might improve their health.
5: I hear you saying you're telling us what you'd actually tell a heart patient sitting in your office.
6: Yes.
5: Okay. You know,
6: modern medicine has its place, Charles, and sometimes they'll come in and they'll have a weak heart, for instance. And people with a weak heart, the body makes more of the stress chemicals. Yes. They make more adrenaline, you know, angiotensin goes up, different other stress chemicals go up, and those stress chemicals actually make the heart weaker. Mm-hmm. So any stressful situation is going to make the heart weaker because it makes the stress chemicals, whether that be pain, whether that be worry, whether that be guilt, whether that be depression, it makes the stress chemistry go up, and the stress chemistry hurts the heart. So we have medicines that block that. Of course, we want to do other things that block that as well, but there's some specific herbs and foods that really I want to talk about just a little bit. Mm-hmm. For instance, a person came to me the other day, and he had a very weak heart because he had lots of blockages in his heart. We were actually thinking about doing a transplant. That was how weak it was.
1: Wow.
6: And he kept getting into heart failure, but his blood pressure was low. Mm-hmm. It was about 80 to 90. Mm-hmm. So we really couldn't give him anything medicine-wise to block stress chemistry. And the heart's weak, and that puts a stress on the heart, so the body makes more chemicals to help him. So one of the herbs that have been studied very well is this herb called hawthorn, okay? And they use that quite a bit in Germany and other countries. We don't use it as much here. But the studies have shown that this hawthorn is a substance that makes the heart beat stronger. It also helps the blood vessels dilate a little bit, so the heart has to pump against less pressure. And so it actually makes the heart do a little bit better. And also, there's some studies have shown that it also helps prevent dangerous heart rhythms. So people use that for a variety of different heart problems, including a weak heart, blockages in the arteries. They even use it for blood pressure reduction as well. It's interesting how they make this herb. They make it from flowers and leaves. They sold it as a prescription medication. They've done this in Europe and Asia for years. Mm-hmm. The studies have shown it actually helps that. And actually, the best studies they've done are where they do these double-blinded studies. And they've actually done some double-blinded studies on patients diagnosed with heart failure. And they show that when they've given hawthorn, their ability to do bicycle testing has improved. And one study has found that it's just as effective as taking the medicine Captopril in improving the exercise. So I thought that was pretty neat. And the dose they usually recommend is about 300 milligrams. And it usually takes 6 to 8 weeks to improve the heart. But in people, they say that that is a possible alternative for weak hearts. They say it's well tolerated, but you still have to keep an eye on it. Now, it has some advantages because it does a lot of different things than the medicines do, and it has a little bit better side effect profile. It lowers your risk of having some of the bad side effects, and I thought that was pretty neat on that thing called hawthorn. So that's one of the herbs that I think is very helpful in people that weak heart. Now, someone asked me, well, if I had a strong heart, would it benefit me? No, it wouldn't benefit you if you had a strong heart. And remember, these herbs are medications that just come in a little bit more natural form, okay? So that was a very useful thing I wanted to throw out there. Now, I recently visited my friend, Dr. Esselstyn, up at the Cleveland Clinic, and I sat through his course about reversing heart disease. And he published an excellent study in the Journal of American Family Practice showing how he reverses people's heart disease. And one thing that he told me, you know, and I found out through the studies that he showed, is fats are very bad for the arteries. And there's several doctors that have proven that when you take a lot of fat in, it keeps the arteries from dilating. And one of the best examples I had is I had a fellow that came in the other day. He is 40 years old, and he was having impotent problems. And he says, you know, I want this medicine called Viagra. And I go, well, I don't know. Tell me about your life. He was seeing me because vascular disease can be a sign of heart disease, you know, and one of the first organs that go bad is the sexual organs. And I said, well, listen, tell me about your diet. He ate a really high fat diet. And then I started telling him about the studies at the University of Maryland that had been done on people that ate high fatty meals and how the arteries could not get bigger. And I go, well, maybe this is happening in some of your arteries. And I said, why don't you just for 10 days get rid of fat in your diet? Go to a whole food plant-based diet. And also, I want you to focus on eating greens. Okay. He said, well, what type of greens? And I said, well, collards, sprouts, you know, greens. Eat things like kale, eat things that are green, spinach, eat things that are green. And he says, well, why that? Well, first, that'll give you a substitute for eating the fats. And secondly, it helps make nitric oxide production increase in the body. Nitric oxide is that magical chemical that a few doctors won the Nobel Prize that helps the integrity of the blood vessel, that makes it expand, that helps it do better from numerous different chemical pathways. I go, and greens seem to have that at high amounts. And also, I like greens because it has chlorophyll in it, and it helps the bowels move quicker, so if you do eat bad food, it helps move things through a little bit quicker, if you know what I mean.
5: Yes.
6: Chlorophyll helps detoxify the gut a little bit, helps the bowel flora. So it helps a lot of good things. So I said, well, why don't you eat greens, a handful of greens, 3 times a day, get rid of that, and come back to me in 10 days and see how things are going. Now, he was not having any heart symptoms at all, but I knew if it was going to help his reproductive organs, it would also help his heart organ as well.
5: Absolutely.
6: So he gave it 10 days, and he came back, you know, and he says, Dr. Markham, you'll never believe this. I go, well, I would, because I've heard the story before. And he says, you know what? I can raise the flag. And I go, bingo, buddy.
5: Wow.
6: You figured this out. And, you know, and as a practitioner, Charles, when you see those miracle studies come back to your office, you know that there's something to this. I'm sure it was getting the fat out of his diet, but I like to think it was the greens helping those arteries get bigger as well. And also, there was this side effect called healing beliefs.
5: Yeah.
6: If a person believes it's going to happen and there's science behind it and there's godly science behind it, what more powerful treatment than you have in this? So I encourage to improve the vascular health of the body for people to eat more greens, okay? Mm-hmm. Less fats, more greens. Whether that be kale or whatever green or spinach or, you know, Swiss chard, whatever green you like, try to eat greens. I started to buy these big containers with mixed greens. I eat them raw, just put a handful in my mouth. If you need to put some balsamic vinaigrette or some lemon on it, that might help it more. But I don't eat it necessarily. I eat it like a prescription because I know it's going to help my nitric oxide levels get better.
5: Well, you know, what's amazing to me is this was a 10-day study. This wasn't a 10-month or 10-year. This was 10 days later.
6: You know where I got that from, Charles? I got that from Daniel and his friends.
5: Mm.
6: Remember, at a short period of time, they were 10 times smarter when they ate the right foods. Same type of process going on.
5: Wow.
6: You know,
5: wow.
6: These healthy foods seems to improve blood flow, improve inflammation, helps all parts of the body. And, you know, this was a very important part for this 40-year-old.
5: Yes.
6: But, you know, the brain's important, too. Okay. So, you know, everyone can benefit from this. So the very healthy food is greens. Now, I don't know if we have more time before break, Charles, but I got a few more I want to add as we go on.
5: Well, let's talk about that on the other side of our break. We've talked about Hawthorne here and more greens and no fat and how fast it works. Man. Okay, we'll take a short break. And when we come back, more with Dr. James Markham, a cardiologist, by the way. And we're talking about heart evidence today, heart evidence that can make our hearts healthier. So stay right where you are.

0: Hi, Pastor Perez.
1: Well, hi, Hannah.
0: Why are you sitting here in an empty church?
1: Oh, I love to listen to Mrs. Peterson practice the organ. So soothing. And what are you doing here on a warm Wednesday afternoon?
0: I wanted to ask you a question about last week's sermon.
1: Okay.
0: You said that prayer is really important, right?
1: Right.
0: Well, if God knows everything about us and knows exactly what we need, why do we need to pray?
1: Wow, Hannah, I am proud of you. You really listened to my sermon. I'll bet you're thinking about the text I read in Matthew that says that God sends rain on both the just and the unjust, those who love him and those who don't. The just pray, the unjust don't. But both receive the gift of rain.
0: So if God is going to do things for us anyway, why ask him for stuff? It would be like me saying to my mom, please give me breakfast. She's going to fix me breakfast whether I ask for it or not because she loves me.
1: Exactly. Your mom and God act out of love, and love doesn't require anything of the other person. So maybe asking God for things isn't how we should always pray. What do you do when your mom fixes you a delicious breakfast?
0: I say, hey, thanks, Mom. Great oatmeal.
1: And?
0: And that's what I should say to God. Thank you for your blessing.
1: Now you're on the right track, Hannah. Our prayers should reflect our gratitude for the many blessings God has given us, even when we don't ask for them. Sometimes we get so busy wishing for things we don't have that we forget to thank God for the many blessings we've already received.
0: The next time I pray, I'm going to do a lot more thanking and a lot less asking.
1: And I'm going to thank God for young people who actually listen in church. That's a real blessing.
2: This program was brought to you by the Children's Ministries Department of the General Conference of Seventh-day Adventists. Welcome back to the program. I'm your host, Charles Mills. Our guest today, Dr. James Markham, a board-certified cardiologist. He's also founder and director of Heartwise Ministries, and we're talking about hearts today and making yours and mine as healthy as they can be. He mentioned an herb that seems to be very powerful, hawthorn. I've heard about that. We have some downstairs in our kitchen. Also, we have the more greens idea. The more greens you eat, the better your blood vessels can dilate and things can move around. Also, by lowering the fat, there's a lot of reasons for that. We're not getting into them in today's program, but just trust me, there's a lot of reasons for that. Now, Dr. Markham, what else do we need to know about keeping our hearts healthy?
3: What I'm trying to do today is give us a specific different prescriptions. Of course, we want everyone to eat a well-balanced diet,
2: but
3: these are some specific things that a person with a weak heart or a damaged heart can eat to improve its function.
2: Good.
3: Much like or even better than a prescription. And we have science that backs it up.
2: Yes.
3: Now, you're not going to hear a lot about it because there's not many drug companies promoting these things, you know, but hawthorn for weak heart, greens for everything. The next thing is foods that contain omega-3 fatty acids, Charles. Fatty acids are substances in certain foods, and I'll talk to you about the best foods for that, but they lower triglycerides, they help the blood, they thin out the blood, they have anti-inflammatory effects, many good things. Now, too many omega-3 fatty acids, some people claim, can harm the immune system, okay? But the ones that I say that come from a plant-based system of omega-3s, I don't think have that kind of effect. And the things that are high in omega-3 fatty acids, which could help inflammation, lower your triglycerides, make the blood thinner, are things like almonds, walnuts, and here's one of my favorites is flaxseed, okay?
2: Oh, yes. Oh, yes.
3: If you put one or two tablespoons of flaxseed on your oatmeal in the morning, you're pretty much covered with a specific treatment that will help your heart.
2: And let's make sure, Dr. Markham, we say that's ground flaxseed, right?
3: Right, ground flaxseed. You just put it on some one or two tablespoons. That helps lower your triglycerides, helps inflammation, it helps your platelets be thinner, and it's a great way of a specific heart food that does you great benefits. Now, I wish, but we'll never have, the studies that compared putting flax on your food versus an aspirin.
2: Yes.
3: They'll never do that study. Or greens versus this medicine. Or hawthorn versus this medicine. Head-to-head, study-to-study. Mm-hmm. They'll never do those studies because of what the results might show.
2: Yes.
3: And, you know, it's sort of different. But what I use in my practice, I try to use the best of both worlds, okay?
2: Yeah.
3: So I tell people to, specifically if they have heart problems, specifically want to take these substances with omega-3 fatty acids in their diet. Another thing that's very important is fiber. Hearts like to have fiber. Fiber helps many different things, but specifically, it really helps lower the bad cholesterol, which is called the low-density lipoprotein. So lots of fiber. And some people get that in oat bran or anything that has fiber. Psyllium, a lot of people have that. But anything that has fiber is going to help the cholesterol levels, help your heart out a lot. And I like to think it helps in ways with the gut flora. The gut flora is happier, so it's an anti-inflammatory. The gut flora is happier, so your brain's happier, so there's less depression, anxiety, which also damages the heart. So, but by having fiber helps improve the gut flora, so there's many benefits from fiber that we don't even see. So that's a very good one.
2: You know, I've often said that fiber is like the garbage trucks of the body. They go in there and they load up with all the bad stuff and take them out of your body.
3: That's exactly right, Charles. Now, one of the foods that everyone thought helped out a lot, garlic. I could find no studies that garlic helps the heart to any significant degree.
2: Okay.
3: So I can't specifically say that a person has a heart problem should be taking garlic. But I can say they should be taking fiber, greens, omega-3s, and if it's a bad heart, maybe hawthorn.
2: Yeah.
3: Now, another one that I thought very interesting, and the studies were pretty strong on this, was a lot of people have bad veins. And we call that venous insufficiency. They might have swollen veins, you know, that they might put a lot of fluid in there. And there's an herb called horse chestnut. And it has very strong studies on it. And it contains a chemical called Escin, E-S-C-I-N. Really, I was able to look at 14 different trials that studied 1,000 people, people that had nothing, and the other group ate horse chestnut for the treatment of bad veins. Okay. And after that study, they said that horse chestnut's treatment were just as effective as wearing compression therapy in decreasing the size of volume in the legs as far as retaining fluid.
2: Wow.
3: And also showed that symptoms like leg pain and itching, redness was also reduced, and the side effects were very uncommon. And that is something that the Germans have been using for years for venous insufficiency. Now, what do we use here frequently is we use, I use, you know, compression stockings, diet, elevating the legs, getting up and moving every hour. I think those are great ways to help venous insufficiency. One of the bad ways that I've seen is people getting fluid pills. Okay. I do not like people taking fluid pills for bad veins. It just really doesn't make sense to me. So here's a specific food, an herb that people can eat that can take and help this chemical Escin that can help the veins do a little bit better. And I think as we get into the literature, it's very, very interesting on all these things, Charles. Very interesting.

0: You know, Dr. Markham, I am just sitting here amazed, as I often do, talking with you. Here is a medical doctor talking about hawthorn and horse chestnut and omega-3 fatty acids, flax seeds, and fiber. Dr. Markham, do you have any idea how valuable you are to the world right now?
1: Well, it is. And, you know, I would love it, Charles, to take thousands and thousands of patients and compare them. You know, this is the ones that do it traditionally, and these are the ones that do it more, what I call a biblical technology,
0: yes.
1: But it's real. You know, the chemical changes are real, and that's what I try to tell my patients. These changes in the body are real. Here's the science.
0: Yeah.
1: You know, here's the science behind the medicine, but here's the science behind my hawthorn, my greens, my fiber, my horse chestnut. Here's the science behind it. Mm-hmm. And as you do that, the people believe in it, they start doing it, and then they have strong results. And it's just amazing. And I continue to look through the different foods, the different treatments that I can give people with the heart problem. Now, of course, if you don't have a heart problem, all the things we told you today, the only thing I wouldn't do would probably be hawthorn. But people that have specific heart problems, I tell them, this is your prescription. Take this, this, this, this, this, and this.
0: Yeah.
1: They say, well, what about garlic? I say, well, no studies on that. So I don't think it's going to hurt your heart, but no studies that showed it help it. And I sort of review these one at a time. And as I've gone through the studies, I realized that, you know, God knew what was best when he gave us the diet that we eat. And it's not only a treatment for disease, but it's a way to prevent disease, Charles. And as we gain more information, we're going to find other information. And one of the times we have to talk about coenzyme Q10.
0: Yes.
1: That's another supplement that's out there. A lot of controversy on that as well. But we can actually eat foods with coenzyme Q10 in it as well. And unfortunately, the statins are a class of drug that depletes that.
0: Yes.
1: So in some people, maybe they shouldn't take the statin, you know, depending on what their risks are.
0: Yeah.
1: So all these are very interesting things that I'm glad we get to talk about HeartWise, and I encourage patients to go and learn about it yourself. If they want to go to our website, heartwiseministries.org, I'm happy to go there. Charles, do we have time to talk about some more, or are we running out of time?
0: Well, I want to make sure that we make something clear here, Dr. Markham. You said that some people shouldn't take statins. You're not saying stop taking statins if you're taking it. What do we need to do if we're taking statins? We have a question about it.
1: Well, that is very much individual, okay? And I tell people that are taking statins. It's all about the risks versus the benefits. And for instance, this is in my practice. If I have a patient that's doing well, eating a whole food plant-based diet, exercise, having their brain on good, their cholesterol levels look great, I don't think they have a great benefit from a statin. Okay. Statins do have side effects, myositis. They can damage the liver. They contribute to dementia. We don't really know what they do long term. We also know that some people on statins have liver function problems as well. So it's all about the risk. So that person that's eating so well, doing so well, doesn't have a large amount of risk. So I think the statin risk would be greater than the benefit. And I would explain this and give them the option. And, you know, now other cardiologists don't practice this way. Now, if a person continues to smoke cigarettes and doesn't want to eat very good and doesn't want to take good care of himself and their cholesterol level's high and didn't want to eat my greens and didn't want to, you know, do this kind of stuff, then for him, the benefit of the statin is probably worth the risk. So it's very individualized based on how the patient wants to handle their health care. And I said, do we want to get at the cause or just treat symptoms? And unfortunately, some people decide, no, I just can't do that. And that's always a challenge, Charles. What do you do with the person that won't do what you know is right? And what I try to love them and not judge them. I say, well, I'm going to pray for you, but let's just do one thing. Can you do one thing for me? You know, can you just do this? And then maybe I can get to the point where we can add this on. So we always keep encouraging them and loving them and trying to meet them where they are. Give them the knowledge that they have if they want to take that. But even if they don't, can't do it right now, at least try to plug into a system where you can gradually pray for them and pray that God will change them and find one thing that they can do today.
0: Boy, that is exactly the way God loves us, when we come to Him full of sin, full of disease, of our habits. God loves us and says, let's take these steps together. Let's start now and just know that through it all, I love you. That is a beautiful way. That's a beautiful prescription for health, Dr. Markham.
1: It is, Charles. And I'm just so glad that we have been blessed with the ability to help people do better. It's really an honor and a privilege to be used to help people learn more. Not that we're always right, but we do the best we can, Charles, to give accurate information that's unbiased, that's biblically based.
0: All right. Dr. Markham, Markham, thank you so much for being with us today and sharing. Thank you.
1: My pleasure, Charles.
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You're listening to The Christian Working Woman, and I'm Mary Lohman. Recently, I completed a study of a book by Ray Johnston entitled The Hope Quotient. I really recommend this book because Ray presents a compelling case for the importance of building our hope, maintaining our hope, making sure our hope is not crushed by life. And this week, I'm talking about unleashing the power of hope in your life. Just think of the days when your hope has been dashed. It makes you want to give up. It saps your energy, drains your enthusiasm. And if you're not prepared to build your hope, to unleash hope even in the face of disappointments, you're going to find yourself sitting on the sidelines of life, discouraged, depressed, way too often. Let me begin by making sure we know what this hope is and what it isn't. First, this hope is much more than an emotion you feel. It's not wishful thinking or blind optimism. The kind of hope we're focusing on comes from God through Jesus Christ, so you need to be a Christ follower in order to tap into the hope that He gives. You unleash this hope through the power of Christ in you. It's not something you just work up on your own. It requires more power than you have in yourself. But if you know Jesus as your Savior, you have what's required to unleash hope in your life through the Holy Spirit and through Scripture. Sadly, however, many Christ followers are not unleashing hope in their lives, and they live in a state of discouragement and quiet desperation. Would that describe you? If you're not doing what you need to do to keep hope alive in your heart and mind, you're missing one of the greatest gifts, one of the greatest advantages we have as Christ followers. We read in Hebrews that we have this hope as an anchor for our soul, firm and secure. Now, an anchor is something that holds a boat or ship in place and keeps it from moving. Hope for a Christian provides an anchor of strength and support in the midst of this stormy world we live in. Hope's the thing that will keep you from going under. I want to share some very practical and biblical advice from this book, The Hope Quotient, which I believe will help you begin to understand the importance of unleashing hope in your life and give you some tools to make that happen. So I hope you'll plan to be with me again tomorrow as we identify two things you can do to unleash hope in your life in a new and exciting way. Copies of these devotionals are always available to you on our website at christianworkingwoman.org. I hope you'll be with me tomorrow.

0: What is truth? Ever since humans have existed, we've been searching for truth. Today, it's popular to believe that there is no absolute truth. Today's question, would you say that lust is a form of adultery?
1: No. Looking at pictures and videos doesn't qualify because you're not actually having contact with that other person.
2: I think that it's something that's really trapping because it's really secretive.
3: You're looking at someone else's future wife, a future husband.
0: Jesus Christ said, "For this reason I came into the world to testify to truth." God's word has absolute truth. Here's what the scriptures say. In Matthew chapter 5, Jesus said, "You have heard that it is said, do not commit adultery. But I tell you that anyone who looks at a woman lustfully has already committed adultery with her in his heart." For more of God's truth, visit BibleInfo.com, a public service of the Seventh-day Adventist

Fear, anxiety, they have a way of paralyzing us. The what ifs, the self-doubt, the threat of failure. Sometimes the fear takes over. We get frustrated because we know it's holding us back. The scariest thing is admitting that we just can't fix it all on our own. But the good news is, we're not meant to. Over and over in the Bible, God reminds us that He's right there with us. He'll give us the strength and the courage we need to face any challenging circumstance that comes our way. He'll give you what you need, when you need it, to take the next step in fulfilling His purpose for your life. He's given us these words of hope in Isaiah 41:10. I'll hold you steady with my right hand. I'll keep a firm grip on you. No need to fear, for I'm your God, and I'll give you strength. I'll help you.

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1: Ahaz was 20 years old when he began to reign, and he reigned 16 years in Jerusalem, and he did not that which was right in the sight of God. Like many of the kings before him, power and wealth and fame turned his head. His heart was filled with pride, and he worshipped other gods, going so far as to make molten images to the heathen gods Baal and Moloch. He was so evil that he actually offered his own sons as a burnt offering to the god Moloch. Because Ahaz forsook God, God could not bless and honor him, and Pekah, king of Israel, made war against him.
2: How goeth the battle, scribe?
3: The enemy retreats, your majesty. Their attack has failed, but, sir, I am sure they mean to try and try again until they have put an end to Judah, to thee, and to the dynasty of David.
2: They failed? They have failed to overthrow Jerusalem and my throne, yes. But have they not killed many of our people and carried others away into captivity?
3: Aye, sir. Pekah, king of Israel, smote 120,000 of our people. And Pekah has this day taken 200,000 away as captives and slaves, and many things of value hath he also taken back with him to Samaria.
4: God, rip the garments from this man, this slave, and give him 7 lashes of the whip. He refuses to obey and humble himself. And this woman, she is haughty and arrogant. Rip her garment so that all shall know she is but a slave.
5: Guard, Pekah, your majesty, may I have a word with thee?
4: Who are you, and from whence come you?
5: I am Oded, a prophet of the living God of heaven.
4: And what do you want with me? I am the king of Israel.
5: Thou thinkest to make these prisoners, these people of Judah, slaves?
4: They are slaves, rightful prizes to the victors of war.
5: But they are thy brethren, sons of Abraham and Isaac, as art thou.
4: It is my wish and the wish of my people to make these rebels of Judah slaves.
5: May I talk to thy people? One moment only.
4: You cannot change their minds or mine. Talk away.
5: I am Oded, prophet of the living God. I have something to say to you, ye people of Israel, who have this day taken 200,000 captives of the tribe of Judah, only because the God of your fathers was wroth with Judah hath he delivered them into your hand. You purpose to keep these thy brethren slaves unto you. But are you sinless? Is not Israel as guilty and as sinful in the sight of God as these captives? Now hear me, therefore, and deliver the captives back to Jerusalem and to their homes. Unless ye do this, the fiery wrath of God will be upon you.
6: But some say he is the prophet of Jehovah.
4: Hear me, people of Israel, hear me. Hearken unto the voice of Oded, prophet of God. I am Amasa. With me are 3 great and valiant men, Azariah, Berechiah, and Jehizkiah. We stand ready to obey the Lord God of Israel and defend these our brethren whom ye have taken captives from Judah. Ye shall not keep them, as they shall not be slaves. As a nation and people, we have already offended the Lord our God. Ye intend to add more to our sins, which are grievous, and God hath great wrath against us. Now begone, all of ye who have this day fought against Judah. Begone, before God displays his great wrath against you.
7: Thank you, sir. You and your 3 brave companions. May God richly bless and prosper you.
8: You seem to be a leader, a man of influence among the brethren.
7: I'm an officer in the court of King Ahaz, sir.
8: We need your help. 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My companions and I, meanwhile, shall obtain clothing for the naked, care for the wounded, and bring food for all. Then shall ye return to Judah and to your homes.
7: I beg thy pardon, brave sir, but Some of our people are so hurt and feeble they are unable to return to Judah.
8: We shall furnish donkeys for them to ride.
7: Thank you, ye men of God. His blessing be multiplied upon thee.
1: And the four brave men took the 200,000 captives back to Jericho.
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Has told the story, hot, tired, stressed, and not wanting to be bothered by anything or anyone. And then it happened. At one stop, a man embarked, and smiling, he said, "Good afternoon, everybody." The passengers looked up grouchily, thinking, "What's his problem? In this city, no one greets a busload of passengers. You may greet the driver or your seatmate, but you don't generally greet everyone." So no one responded. He quietly paid his fare, smiled, and this time he said, "You all don't seem to be feeling too good today, so let me try again. Good afternoon, everybody." And humming softly, he took a seat. This time it worked. Most people laughed, and many responded, "Good afternoon to you, too." And the mood changed, and people even began talking to their seatmates. Life is like that for many people. They are bothered by life's challenges, family, job, relationships, finances, and the list goes on and on. They are quiet and lost in their own thoughts, probably trying to figure out what their next step should be. Stressed by economic situations, keeping it all to themselves may seem to be the easiest and safest way to cope. But then someone comes along, someone who may be facing some of the same challenges but who's learned to cope. And then others realize things aren't so bad after all. They realize that their situation isn't hopeless, but hopeful. They talk with others and they may find answers to some of their problems. They may even begin to use the same formula this man used. As I continued on my bus trip home, I thought, what a difference one man made with a positive attitude, a kind word, and a song in his heart. This experience reminded me of a song that I learned as a child. If any little word of mine may make a dark life brighter, if any little song of mine may make a sad heart lighter, God help me speak with helping words and sweeten it with singing and drop it in some lonely vale to set the echoes ringing. Will you join me today in looking for opportunities to change situations by speaking the helping word sweetened with singing? It may just turn someone's situation from being helpless and hopeless to hopeful. Each reading is written by women just like you. Published by Review and Herald and read by Kathleen Bonjour.

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1: The Ganges River flows for 1,700 miles, starting in northern India and then wending its way ultimately to the Bay of Bengal. In Hinduism, it's considered to be a god, but according to the United Nations, it is woefully polluted. Unfortunately, it's just one of many polluted rivers in a very similar state. A few decades ago, the Cuyahoga River, which flows through Cleveland, Ohio, caught fire several times. So here's the good news. Revelation 22:3 says that in the earth made new, there shall be no more curse. Every trace of sin will be removed from our planet. Pollution will be gone forever. Every river, every lake, every field will be pristine and perfect. This creaky old world reminds us we are not yet home. But when we get there, you're going to love what you see. I'm John Bradshaw for It Is Written.
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3: Hello, this is Ian Taylor from Creation Moments. 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

0: Hey, this is Chris from Ren Collective, and I'm just here today to share some devotional thoughts around our brand new album called Good News. You know, if you're anything like me, you've probably asked yourself the question, what's the meaning of life? What am I here for? What am I meant to be doing with this thing called life? In fact, there's so many books on the shelves of the bookstores that are all about this question. There's so many self-help books. It's something that's burning on all of our hearts. And the good news is that Jesus kind of tells us what the meaning of life is, and certainly tells us what his purpose was. In Luke chapter 4 and verse 18, he says that the Spirit of the Lord is on me and has anointed me to proclaim good news. So that's what we're here for. If that was Jesus' mission, it's our mission too. And what is that good news? Well, that good news is that Jesus has come, that he's established his kingdom, that he's died for us, that he rose again, that he ascended to heaven, and that he's coming back again for us. And we need to make that sound like good news. In a world that's so full of bad news, so full of negativity, the church is supposed to be full of light and hope. And when we have a message that is this good and is for absolutely everybody, how could it be anything other than good news? So I would encourage you today, step out and share this good news with somebody. Be hope and light in a world that's really desperate for it.
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1: trying to find a spot. Nothing's opening up.
0: Finally see one, get your blinker on, and before you know it, somebody zips right in right when you were about to park.
1: Frustration.
0: Or maybe it's worse. Maybe the foundation of your marriage has been rocked to the core. There's anger, there's bitterness, there's betrayal. Anger happens. It boils up in us, and sometimes we feel like we can't contain it. Sometimes we don't want to. The Bible talks a lot about anger. There's a passage in Ecclesiastes that says there's a time for everything, a season for everything under the heavens, a time to love and a time to hate or be angry. But staying in a place of anger does nothing for us. It only harms us. I think about people in history like Dr. Martin Luther King Jr. or Gandhi, people who've endured the harshest criticism possible, but yet were able to respond in love versus hate. Dr. Martin Luther King Jr. once said, "Darkness can't drive out darkness. Only light can do that. Hate can't drive out hate. Only love can do that." It's not easy. But we can do all things through Christ who gives us strength. And maybe that's the beauty of it. Maybe we can't do it on our own, but we've got somebody who's there to help us. Because God is for us, and God is for you.

0: 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Stories of hope for the unreached with Adventist Frontier Missions.
1: Hello, my name is Daniel Greenfield. My wife and I work with Adventist Frontier Missions in Cambodia. We're working on the Penang Project. We've been there for the past 7 years, and I just wanted to share a few stories with you that have taken place over the past couple of years. The first one is entitled CAC. CAC is a unique lady. They were the first people that we met when we went to Mundelkiri Province to start on the Penang Project. When Braden and Johanna Pewitt were there, we went up to their house for Christmas, and we got to meet CAC and her husband, Champri. And so they're a family that we've known for a long time, and they've been very near and dear to our hearts. And I just wanted to share a couple of stories with you. This story is entitled CAC. I want my husband to believe in God like I do. Before, he never wanted to come to church. When I was at Jill's wedding, I asked her mother what I should do about him. She told me to pray for him. So, since then, I have been praying for him. CAC has been a part of the Penang Project for many years now, helping the Pewitts put together Bible story books, and more recently, helping us with language learning. Last week, after a Bible study, CAC caught me up on what God has been doing in her life. She told me about Champri, her husband, and her desire that he follow Chief God too. A while ago, Champri took a trip to visit his family. When he returned, he told CAC that he had decided to follow Chief God. CAC was thrilled. Champri asked a nephew to watch his cows so he could attend church with CAC for the first time. As CAC told me the story, I could see that her heart was overflowing. Her smile radiated. Before, I was not so happy. But now, following Chief God, I am happier than I have ever been. When we had left for Phnom Penh, CAC had been a little bit sick. When I called her later from Phnom Penh to see how she was doing, she told me she had gotten worse. She had gone to a doctor who gave her a vague diagnosis and some medicine. As she left the hospital, she met Sabai, the Khmer church planter. He offered to pray for her. The next morning, she woke up completely well. She had not yet even begun taking the medicine the doctor had given her. She praised God for taking care of her. I'm amazed at how God continues to work in CAC's life. It gives me comfort to know that while we will be gone for 4 months on furlough, God is going to continue working here among the Penang. God did such mighty things in CAC's life in those 2 weeks. What is He going to do in the next 4 months? Please continue to pray for CAC and Champri and their growing faith in Christ.
0: Daniel's second story takes place 2 years later, and it's very difficult for him. Very personal.
1: This is something that is very real in our lives, and it's hard.
0: He calls this story Falling Away.

0: In our last article, we shared about the opening of our new grade school. This has been a big leap forward for the work here. Satan has been fighting back and working overtime to thwart other areas of our ministry. Sadly, CAC has come under his fire recently. I have heard it said that the first people who come into the church are usually the ones most likely to fall away. We have prayed this wouldn't be the case with CAC. However, at this point, CAC has chosen to stop coming to church and to return to spirit worship. It all started a few months ago when her daughter Gam, now 17, wanted to attend an Adventist school in a neighboring province. She had struggled to make this decision, so we all rejoiced with her when she finally made up her mind. Gam went down and passed her entrance exam for 10th grade. After the exams, there was a week and a half break before school started, so she came back home. The morning that Gam was to go to school, I met her and her mother at the taxi station. There was a young man from the village with them. I didn't think anything of it. 2 days later, Kara received a phone call from the school saying that Gam wanted to return home. The story slowly unfolded. Gam had been dating the young man without her parents' consent. When she left, he started drinking alcohol and said he wouldn't stop until she returned to be with him. Her mother told her to stay in school.
1: But Gam's heart had already fallen for the young man, and she decided to return home. Shortly after Gam's return, the young man had asked for her hand in marriage, and Chumpri agreed. This put CAC in a difficult position.
0: If she didn't offer the appropriate animal sacrifices for the wedding, she would be blamed the next time someone in the village got ill or died. She was under great pressure to stop going to church and return to worshiping the spirits. Sadly, the pressure was stronger than her faith in God, and she gave in. This chain of events have been very difficult for CAC and for us as well. All we can do is continue to pray for her and her family. We still work to keep up our friendship with CAC, but CAC doesn't open up to Kara like she used to. We are praying that CAC will give her heart back to Jesus and will be strengthened as a result of this experience. Please join with us in praying for CAC, Chumpri, and their children.

0: It was discouraging for the Greenfields to see their precious friends slip away from Jesus. Yet as Kak's spiritual life was fading away, God's Spirit was drawing another Penang lady into their lives and into the joy of salvation. Daniel's third sketch is titled, Home Church.
1: May Siort is a Penang lady who cleans her school. She lives about a quarter mile from Kak's house. One day, she answered an invitation to come to church from one of our teachers, and she really enjoyed the experience. As we became closer friends, we could see that the Holy Spirit was working on her heart. One Sabbath, one of her family members happened to be sick in the hospital, and she asked if the local church planter and I could come and pray for the man. So, after the church service, we all went to the hospital and prayed for him. He was discharged the following week, and we went to visit him in his home. Encouraged by his receptivity, we made a couple more follow-up visits. Meanwhile, after going to church for several months, Mate Siort told Kara that she had some family and friends who were interested in coming to church but were quite shy. Kara encouraged her to bring her friends and family to try it out. One Sabbath, Mate Siort brought a young lady with her. Our church members, most of whom are Khmer, eagerly welcomed the young lady and made her feel at home. Back at her village after church, the young lady's Penang family and neighbors wanted to know how the Khmer people had treated her. Thankfully, she was able to give a good report. You never know when your small actions will later have consequences that can affect other people in their journey to Jesus. After this, Mate Siort invited us to start a small meeting at her house on Sabbath with her other Penang family and friends. We're excited that these people have come to us and are asking to study the Bible. Please pray that Satan and his angels will be bound and that the Spirit of Christ will permeate and bless these gatherings. One thing I wanted to add to this story is that when Mate Siort found out about the Sabbath, she was just ecstatic. She had been going to a local Sunday church with other Penang in her village. And there had been some issues with the pastor, and so they had ended up leaving the church. He was pretty much charging people to attend church. As a result, she was used to a day of worship, but she had never realized that the Bible had said clearly that we're to worship on the Sabbath, that the seventh day is the Sabbath. And so once she found that out, she was just ecstatic. She was excited to learn about the Sabbath, and she was going and telling her family members and her friends about the Sabbath and the true day of worship. It was just amazing watching her, that when she found out about Bible truth, she took it and shared with her friends and family about that, and there was no stopping her. And so it was really, really a beautiful thing to see. Since these stories have been written, Kak is pretty much in the same place. She doesn't have a whole lot of interest in spiritual things, but it's kind of interesting because her daughter Gam has gone on to marry this guy, and they have a little baby, and she's started to take a little bit of an interest in spiritual matters. And so please continue praying with us for Kak and Champri and their family, as well as Gam and her husband and little boy, because there's no telling how the Holy Spirit's going to work on their hearts, and interceding on their behalf is probably one of the most important things we can do for them at this time. Thank you.
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And it shall come to pass afterward that I will pour out my Spirit on all flesh. Your sons and your daughters shall prophesy. Your old men shall dream dreams. Your young men shall see visions. I will pour out my Spirit in those days.

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Seek, and you will find. Knock, and it will be opened to you. For everyone who asks receives, and he who seeks finds, and to him who knocks it will be opened.

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1: In the Garden of Gethsemane,
2: the master is going to let them arrest him. It's humiliating. Why is he letting them offend us? They'll be after us next. I suggest that we save ourselves. Run for our lives.
3: Come on.
2: John!
3: Yes, Peter.
2: Let's stop.
3: All right.
2: Be ashamed running away like this.
3: Frankly, I am. Should we go back?
2: A better plan, I think, is to follow the crowd, see what happens to the master.
3: If he needs us, we will be there to help him.
2: Good idea. We'll follow along, close behind.
3: They're taking him to the court of Annas for a preliminary hearing, probably.
2: The soldiers are now taking the master somewhere else. But where?
3: We'll just have to follow and find out. They're going to the high priest's judgment hall. Evidently, Caiaphas is going to try the master. He's even more cruel and ruthless than Annas, if that is possible.
2: Do you think we can get inside to hear and see what's going on?
3: I think so, yes. There's an outer courtyard. That's where the mob probably is. However, it is in plain view of the court throne. Just follow me and do as I say. We may get in.
4: Yes?
3: May I come in?
4: This hearing is more or less private, and the priest don't... Oh, it's you, one of his disciples. Of course you can come in. After witnessing this trial, you will scorn the idea of such a one as your master being the Son of God. Come on in.
3: This is a friend. May he also come in?
4: Sure, come in.
3: See you, friend.
2: Yes, thank you.
4: There's a fire over there. Most of those who brought in the prisoners are warming themselves. Help yourself.
2: Thank you.
5: Well, you look tired, my friend. Sit down. Ain't very often the likes of us gets to sit and warm himself in the palace of Caiaphas.
2: Yes. Yeah, you sure are right.
5: What do you think about the farce trial over at Annas?
2: Just that, my friend. A farce.
5: Yeah. Them priests and rulers in high muckety-muck sure are anxious to convict the prisoner. Oh, I don't think he's guilty of anything unless it's being nicer than all the rest of them put together. Look at him. He's got class, like a real king.
4: Who are you?
2: Who? Me?
4: I let you in along with that young fella, the one who is a disciple of the prisoner. I thought you might be one of the man's disciples, too. Are you?
5: What made you ask my friend that, woman?
4: I am one of the servants of Caiaphas' household. I am sure this man is a disciple of Jesus.
5: Is she right, my friend? Are you a disciple of Jesus?
2: Woman, I know him not.
5: Oh, that's the trouble with women. They think they know everything. The trial's starting. Let's see what sort of lies and tricks they pull this time.
6: As religious leader, I demand that you perform one of your mightiest miracles here and now. For me.
7: Right. He can perform miracles.
6: Of course not. Call the first witness. You.
8: Yes, Your Honor.
6: Do you know this man?
8: Yes, sir.
5: I wouldn't believe that fellow on an oath. They must have paid him to testify.
2: They must have. The master does perform... The prisoner does perform miracles. Or at least, that's what I'm told.
5: Look, my friend, you sure you're not one of his disciples? You sound like it and talk like it. You even look like it, are you?
2: I do not know the man.
5: man. All right, all right, good friend. Don't need to get huffy about it.
6: You'll be more reluctant. Call the special witness. You!
9: I've seen you somewhere before. Where? Oh, yes. You're one of them. Your speech is that of a Galilean. I saw you in a garden with him.
2: How often do I have to tell you that I don't even know him? He is a stranger. I don't even want to know him. The cock crows again. Oh, what have I done? What have I done? I wish I could die.

I recently got this pretty cool gadget called the Tile Tracker. And what it does is that you just connect it to your keys or anything that you want, a backpack or a purse. And if you can't find your keys, you just use your phone to find it. So I'm gonna give you an example. All of a sudden I just click my phone and now it's ringing on my keys. I love it. And actually recently I just put this in my daughter's pocket when we went to a museum because I figured if she gets lost, I'm gonna be able to find her pretty easily with this tracker. You know, the Bible says in the book of Jeremiah, it says, "Then you will call upon me and come and pray to me and I will listen to you. You will seek me and find me. And when you seek me with all your heart, I will be found by you, declares the Lord." You know, that's a pretty amazing promise that God has for us. He says, no matter how lost you feel you are, no matter how far you feel like you're from God, He will always be found by you. I'm Chaplain Kumar, and this is the 1 Minute Devotional.

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1: With SRN News, I'm Bob Agnew in Washington. Israeli Prime Minister Benjamin Netanyahu says the co-pilot accused of trying to take over a fly-to-buy flight to Israel underwent Islamist radical indoctrination.
2: Netanyahu said Israeli investigators uncovered the information while examining the Omani national accused of attacking the plane's captain during Wednesday's flight from Dubai. Passengers and crew subdued the suspect before the plane carrying 174 people landed safely in Saudi Arabia. The United Arab Emirates is investigating possible terrorist intent, with Israel expected to participate. I'm Mark Mayfield.
1: Also at SRNnews.com, the U.S. economy created far fewer jobs than expected in September. That points to a surprising soft spot in labor market and the overall broader economy. President Trump says despite what the press may be reporting, he is heavily invested in the upcoming midterm elections.
3: Press says, oh, I don't know, Trump really, his heart isn't in it. My heart's in it. I wouldn't be home right now if my heart. My heart is in it.
1: There is an increase in illegal immigration attempts at the Texas border of late.
4: For example, just a couple of days ago, we had 68 attempted crossings in the Laredo area.
1: That's Hector Garza with Border Patrol. More U.S. forces on their way to the Middle East.
5: Reports say a Marine Expeditionary Unit and the USS Theodore Roosevelt are headed to the region, which would bring the total number of carriers in the area to three. The news comes as President Trump said it's time for Iran to make a choice, accept a fair deal or cease to exist. Trump told reporters on Thursday that more oil is flowing out of the Strait of Hormuz since even before the start of the war, with the U.S. Navy in full control of the waterway. Trump spoke to reporters before leaving D.C. for Denton, Texas, the first of three states he'll visit over the next 2 days as he sells his economic message and pumps up Republican candidates before the midterms. I'm Tammy Trujillo.
1: And this is SRN News. A legal victory for parental rights in the state of Pennsylvania, Michael Harrington reports.
6: Under threat of a lawsuit, the Chester County Intermediate Unit has agreed to end a policy of helping children live as the opposite sex at school without their parents' knowledge. Senior counsel Tyson Langhofer of Alliance Defending Freedom says, quote, schools must cease participating in this dangerous experimentation on kids and respect the rights of parents to direct the upbringing, education, and health care of their children. Michael Harrington reporting.
1: Also at SRNnews.com, an immigration judge has ruled the leader of Wisconsin's largest mosque can be deported on foreign policy grounds. Saleh Sarsour, president of the Islamic Society of Milwaukee, has lived in the U.S. since 1993. It has no criminal record inside this country, but government attorneys argued Sarsour's convictions in Israel make him a national security threat. The Muslim leader denies committing the crimes for which he was convicted there. This is SRN News. A Massachusetts man has been charged with cyber-stalking podcaster Katie Miller. We get more details in this report from Bernie Bennett.
7: A Massachusetts man is under arrest for cyber-stalking conservative podcaster Katie Miller, the wife of White House Deputy Chief of Staff Stephen Miller. Prosecutors allege that 41-year-old John Anthony Proya III repeatedly called and texted her for weeks. He was indicted on one count of cyber-stalking over what prosecutors called a weeks-long harassment campaign between August and September, sending threatening messages and several vulgar voicemails to both the Millers and Katie Miller's parents. He pleaded not guilty to the felony charge in an initial court appearance. Bernie Bennett reporting.
1: The often challenged ICE detention policy is on its way to the U.S. Supreme Court. Justices have agreed to hear the case during their next term, which actually opens on Monday. At issue is the administration's interpretation of the policy, giving ICE the right to detain immigrants.

0: these days, and many people who were once sick, overweight, or fighting life-threatening conditions can trace their motivation and recovery to a single book. This volume was written by a man who was just as surprised at what he discovered as his readers. But its influence is beyond measure, and it started a revolution that has saved countless lives. Over a decade ago, the China Study profoundly shook the medical profession. A revised and expanded edition has just been released, which I'm sure will continue that legacy. Its author is with us today, Dr. T. Colin Campbell. Welcome back to HeartWise.
1: It's a pleasure. Thank you.
0: I've got the 2006 edition of the China Study on my desk, along with the revised and expanded edition from 2017, the latter of which is half again as thick. This is going to be a good read. What am I going to find that's new and different in this new edition?
1: Well, my son, Tom, who is a physician, in fact, he's a clinical director of a very exciting new program called Nutrition and Medicine at a major medical school. But in any case, we sit down and went over what we had from the 2005 edition and just made sure that what we had said there was correct. We updated some things all along the way. But I think the major introduction that we offered was this thought that has been accumulating in my brain for these years, is the fact that here we have this amazing information that can do so much, now demonstrated by the people who have been using it and getting results. We have this information, but at the same time, we're still having a difficult time penetrating, if you will, the communities we need to penetrate. I'm talking about, I mean, there's the choir, if you will,
0: yes.
1: the people who sort of believe this straight off, that's fair enough. But I'm also interested in getting traditional people, traditional practices sort of take this seriously. And I've given a lot of thought to that. And so there is a chapter in there now that's been added where I'm being quite provocative, I realize,
0: yes,
1: that one of the major institutions, if you will, that's creating the problem is academia, my own group. And I know this is challenging, but I've been involved not only in the research, but also substantially involved in public policy development over the years. And I've seen, you know, the interface between science on the one hand, let's say, and public policy on the other. And at that level, there are many ways that you can use adjectives and other sorts of instruments to kind of shade the message.
0: Yes.
1: Shave it down to something that supposedly more amenable, more pleasing, I guess, to the reader. But what happens is that we just don't really face the problem when we do that. Academics are called on, for the most part, to participate in these expert panels. And it seems like to me, as academics, our responsibility is to tell the truth no matter what.
0: Yes, yes.
1: Which is certainly what I've been trying to do all along.
0: Yes.
1: Trying to set the politics aside. But in reality, I am finding and have found, of course, that that's a serious impediment for the public to be able to get to know this information, let alone the professionals themselves.
0: Yeah.
1: I mean, I can be more specific, maybe, and simply say that much of my concern along this line is the fact that we don't take nutrition seriously as a science. We don't really teach nutrition in medical schools properly. We don't teach it at all in most places, and very little, even if those who try. National Institutes of Health, which is our major medical research agency, and not in the States, but in the world, I think.
0: Yes.
1: We've got 28 institutes there at NIH, and there's not one called the Institute of Nutrition.
0: No,
1: so we're not teaching it in medical schools.
0: True.
1: We're not doing the research, given the focus that's needed. And then finally, of the medical specialties, of which there are 60-some, depending on how we count them, there's not one called nutrition.
0: Yeah.
1: So the concept of nutrition has been almost, if you will, erased from our consciousness.
0: You know, Dr. Campbell, I put this same question to the president of a very large medical school in Southern California. I mean, if I said the name, people would recognize it immediately. And I said to him, I said, why are you not teaching nutrition to the level that you know you should be, that science is backing up what you should be doing here, and you're not doing it? And he said, well, off the record, it would cost us millions of dollars to transform our school from a pharmaceutical-based teaching element to a nutritional-based teaching element, and we simply don't have the money. What's your answer to that kind of statement?
1: Yeah, I've heard that, and there's a

0: lot of truth in what he said, for sure, which raises another very fundamental question. It really has to do with the fact that the way we do research, and I'm talking about my own community as well as the practice of the community, the way we do research is very reductionist, if I can use that word.
1: Right.
0: You know, we focus on, you know, one thing at a time, one nutrient, if you will, one mechanism, one disease outcome, and that creates enormous amounts of confusion. And the entire medical practice system is exactly that.
1: Yes.
0: It's
1: yes.
0: a very magic bullet, reductionist-oriented system. And I would argue that the results that we're now seeing as a result of using a whole food, plant-based diet, they're so amazing when we put together the whole food, if you will, and create that kind of regimen. And it, the effect is broad, it's profound, it's rapid. And, of course, that, being what it is, can make pretty serious inroads.
1: Yes.
0: And essentially almost forcing change in medical practice itself. If we're going to keep people well, you know, by just sort of really encouraging them to get involved in doing this,
1: yeah.
0: you know, that's less drugs, less all kinds of pills and procedures and things. Incidentally, we do have an online course that's been very successful, actually. We offer semi-credits, and so we've had great fun with that. We combine our nonprofit with Cornell, you know, and making an offering. Mm-hmm. And we've been talking to medical schools about the possibility of using this, and I've got a particular program to recommend just to make it part of one of their rotations, if you will.
1: Right.
0: Either
1: right,
0: at the medical school level or residency practices, that if the students were just to just take 3 weeks of their usual 6-week periods, 3 or 4 weeks, in that period of time, we could actually offer a lot of nutrition information they would not forget for the rest of their lives.
1: Well, it sounds like that the best way for us to get to the patient is to get through the doctor, and the best way to get to the doctor is to bypass modern medical training.
0: Yes, absolutely. That's it right there in a nutshell. If we can you know, get to the primary care providers and offer this information to them, and I do find, in fact, that a lot of primary care people are very interested in this. I don't know, 150 medical schools, I guess, have been making this point for some time. And what I'm finding is that individual physicians are certainly interested in this.
1: Yes.
0: They went to medical school to help their patients get well.
1: Exactly.
0: But they're not being offered this kind of information.
1: I've had more than one. I've had probably a dozen medical professionals on this program say that because of T. Colin Campbell, because of Greger and Esselstyn and McDougall, I can now actually heal people. I can actually bring healing into their lives because of what these people are telling me. So you're actually doing what you want to do, but I'm sure you'd like to do it on a broader scale. Am I right?
0: Yeah, that's true. I mean, I do. I should say I get a lot of gratification, in fact, from hearing about more and more physicians really taking this idea on,
1: yes.
0: discovering that, in fact, they can actually treat their patients this way,
1: get
0: disease reversal. Dr. Esselstyn did that brilliantly, along with Dr. Ornish, as you know, with heart disease.
1: Yes.
0: What we're really finding is that a wide variety of illnesses and diseases can be affected very well in this way.
1: Now, just before we go into our break, could you take 60 seconds or a couple of minutes here to explain to someone who made, they're probably saying, what is the China study? What is that? Could you give us an overview of what that study was and what it taught you as well as the rest of the world, just really quickly?
0: Yes. First off, we had the China Project, as one word. The China study taken from that by our publisher. That's the book.
1: Okay.
0: The book has 18 chapters, only one of which is devoted to the project itself.
1: Okay. All right.
0: And so the project we did in China, a nationwide survey of disease and risk factors associated with each other. The book was comprised of the totality of the evidence that I was familiar with at the time.
1: And you were actually surprised at what you found there. I mean, you went there for another reason. You were looking for something else, and you were surprised. Am I right?
0: Yes. I mean, I started out my career in the Philippines to a great extent, you know, working there and being the national coordinator of a program to feed malnourished children, making sure they got more protein. That was my background. Of course, I saw something that was at odds with what we thought we knew. And then we got involved in many years of doing research in my laboratory on this question concerning the consumption of animal protein itself. We learned some spectacular things. So I finally got to a point, hey, I said, this is too amazing. I would like to have an opportunity to look at a whole population to see how it might relate to that, and that's the opportunity that came along in China.
1: Well, the results are stunning, and they are included in the book, The China Study. The China Project, as I am understanding now, is included in the book, The China Study. And the bottom line here is that plants are powerful. Plants are incredibly powerful, and that we're sort of going down the wrong path if we're following a meat-based or a dairy-based diet or processed food, refined foods. We're heading ourselves down the wrong path, but plants, blessed little plants that have been there all along, are the answer to feeding the world, to feeding health, to getting rid of sickness. That must make you feel pretty good, Dr. Campbell, to know that you were there at the very beginning and told the world those facts.
0: Yeah, it feels good. It feels good to my body and my friends and my family, because we've been eating this way too. We changed our diets, obviously. Mm-hmm. And I'm 82 right now, and I don't take any drugs or supplements or anything like that, and I should knock on wood, but a lot of heart disease in my family. But
1: yes.
0: Here we are. I'm living that system and seeing the benefits personally.
1: All right. He is walking the talk. We'll take a short break, and when we come back, I want to talk to you, Dr. Campbell, about the Plant Pure Nation project that you are now involved with your son, Nelson. Amazing things happening there. We'll talk about that on a return with Dr. T. Colin Campbell, author of The China Study. So stay right where you are.

0: I'm Dr. James Markham with your biblical prescription for life. Did you know that God has created plants, and many of our plants not only prevent but also treat disease? Our biblical prescription for life is 2 Kings 20, verse 17. And Isaiah said, "Take a lump of fig," and they laid it on the boil, and he recovered. Fig was used as a treatment. Did you know that figs have iron, which can help with anemia, calcium, which can help with osteoporosis, potassium, which can help lower your blood pressure? Figs also can be used as a laxative because it has cellulose. The milky sap helps with tumors and warts. 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So think about figs. How might a fig help improve your health? For more information, go to our website, heartwiseministries.org.
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2: Welcome back to the program. I'm your host, Charles Mills. Our guest today, Dr. T. Colin Campbell. That's right, the author of The China Study. There is a new edition, revised and expanded edition, which just came out. And this new edition has some new chapters in there. It's about half again as thick. And there's lots of good stuff in there that will teach us how to be well, and more importantly, what is making us sick. And there may be some surprises there. Also, to follow up on what he has done here, he has teamed up with Nelson Campbell, his son. He has two of them, and both these people are very, very active in what's going on as far as health is concerned in the world. Nelson Campbell have started something called Plant Pure Nation. Tell us about that, and what is it doing to the world?
3: Yeah, that was my oldest son who was trained in political science and economics. He had a lot of interest in, you know, the impact of these kinds of things on our society. So I had an opportunity to speak to the Kentucky legislature on the floor of the Kentucky legislature. And my friend, Dr. Esselstyn, as well, also spoke. And so while we were there, we made our point. We found a lot of excitement amongst the legislators. There's no question about that. Then my oldest son, aware of that, of course, also learned that he could get access to some of the video of these presentations. And he had an interest and has had an interest in how do you put this information out to the public, you know, into the community. See, he's always been really fond of the idea of a grassroots movement, you know, bottom-up kind of thing.
2: Yes.
3: And so he got access to that information. Then the story unfolds that he basically is addressing the question, why haven't we heard this before? Mm-hmm. And it's a fantastic illustration of why we haven't heard it before. What that film is all about, with the cameras on the floor of the debate in the Kentucky legislators, what it's all about is just shows, you know, that glass ceiling, in a sense.
2: Yes.
3: I mean, here we have information. We know that the legislators really found it very exciting, very interesting. But then something happened, and won't tell the rest, and people have to see the film. But it basically shows the struggle in how to get the information before the public through the political system. And following that, then he also used that to develop this nationwide system of wellness groups. He calls them pods, pure pods, kind of a unique term. But in any case, he has this network of organizations that are right now we're working hard. He's working hard to get that off the ground. They'll be able to communicate with each other, share ideas, you know, whatever they choose to do in different areas. But finally, a lot of this hinges on the availability of food, you know, that actually works,
2: right.
3: Makes people well. It's got to be affordable. It's got to be tasty. And that's the part of the program he's really gotten very excited about. Now he has a line of food that's, I'm not prepared to say on the air exactly what organization is picking it up, but there's a major, major organization that everybody would know is picking this whole thing up and going to work with him to make this available to the public at large. I'm very excited about it because as I lecture around and, you know, to tell them my science sort of thing, one of the main questions I get is, well, you know, where can I get the food and what kind of food should it be and how can I prepare, et cetera. Well, he's going to have that opportunity to have that food available for people to use in an affordable way. That was important to have. I'm kind of just a consultant, I guess you could say, to that. I'm not. That's not my project. It's his.
4: Yes.
3: And I should also say I don't get any compensation from this. It's there, and the whole idea is to sort of combine the availability of the food that has been shown to be effective.
4: Mm.
3: Really is.
2: After a recent screening of the documentary film Plant Pure Nation, viewers offered these insights.
5: Just watched Plant Pure Nation. The movie was absolutely awesome. I heard about it in the paper. I'm really glad I came.
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7: I guess I didn't realize the lies that I've been told, because I thought, well, chicken's okay and fish is okay, but now I realize it's not really okay.
8: As a doctor, I recognize that I only got maybe big fat zero worth of nutrition education, and that's exactly what he talked about in the movie.
9: Really raises awareness on the way the diet is in America and how we've all grown up accustomed to more of a high-fat diet.
6: If you have any health issues, try it and see what happens.
2: 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As I look at all of the people involved with these, all of the movers and shakers in this, nobody's becoming millionaires here trying to get this stuff out here. I know you don't drive around in a Rolls Royce, you don't live in a mansion someplace, but you are doing something that, if it was commercial, could make you very, very rich. Why are you doing it, Dr. Campbell? Why are your sons doing what they're doing?
3: Very good question. I was had to face that problem when I started my career, and I don't know. I just got to liking the science, and I'm just a farm boy, and always have been.
4: Yes.
3: And money was not in my vision. Sure, I wanted to have enough to live comfortably and raise a family and so forth. But you know, at the same time, my interest was really just working in science to see where it took me. It was fun. It was like playing a game. It was fantastic fun, and in the process too, I had lots of students and, you know, pre-docs and postdoctoral people and college professors and so forth. And so as we got involved in this, I just found my entire career was just an amazing ride.
4: Mm.
3: A lot of fun getting to know people, discovering stuff. And then when it all turned out to be useful at the same time, I mean, that's a thrill of a lifetime, I guess you could say.
4: My.
3: And so I just enjoy just doing it and seeing people get well. And now I see it in spades, because when people, you know, we do these so-called jumpstart programs,
4: yes, yes,
3: like my son Nelson has done and my younger son who's the physician. You take people and within a week or two, you can see these amazing results. And I've had so many people come to me and tell me about, you know, the results they see so quickly.
4: Yes.
3: Involving some very serious diseases, quite honestly. I took the cue, incidentally, initially about the jumpstart idea from Dr. Esselstyn, my good friend,
4: mm-hmm.
3: who had done that, of course, and Dr. Ornish did it too, but had done that with heart disease. And my thought was, well, why don't we just do that kind of thing too, to see how much more than just heart disease might be affected? And of course, we've learned in spades too that, as many others are doing now, I should say, it's a little practice that a lot of people are now participating in. And the results that we can see in just a week or two, holy schmoly, I just, you know, I still am amazed at it. I feel like a kid in a toy shop or something.
2: 82 years old and still amazed. That has got to be a very, very good thing. Our guest today, Dr. T. Colin Campbell. Dr. Campbell, where can people learn more about you and about some of these programs? Is there a website they can go to?
3: Yes, we have a website that's called nutritionstudies.org, and that's studies, that's plural, nutritionstudies.org. And that's a nonprofit that we have that we partnered with the arm of Cornell University to offer a course, an online course we call Plant-Based Nutrition. It's a certificate program. It offers CME credits for doctors and equivalent professional credits for others. We've had great fun with that. We've had a lot of graduates already of that program who've earned their certificates. We're really hoping to develop that still further. We just right now have underway translating that website, a lot of material on the website that goes with it. We're translating all that and now into Spanish. We have a group in South America who's picking that up and running with it. So I think the education, just getting people informed of this, the things like you do, and in other ways you can teach people, just get this information out there, because unfortunately, as I've discovered over the years, the public simply doesn't get to know this for various other reasons. That's another story, of course.
4: Yes.
3: Just getting good information in front of the public, that is so important.
2: Well, you are doing that in spades. Listener, I invite you to get a copy of the China Study. It's a new revised edition this year, and you can check out wherever good books are sold, The China Study by T. Colin Campbell. Also, of course, there's the website, nutritionstudies.org, nutritionstudies.org. And notice there's an ORG on there. That's a .org. You're not going to be advertised to. You're not going to be asked to look at this product or that product. You're going to be asked to get well and get some information into your mind, and that brings healing into your body at the same time. Dr. T. Colin Campbell, always a pleasure talking with you. Thank you so much, sir, for taking time to be with us today. Appreciate it.
3: Yes, well, thank you for the invitation. I enjoyed it.
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10: Job said, I know that thou can do everything, and that no thought can be withholden from thee. I know that thou can do everything, and that no thought can be withholden from thee. The devil tried everything to bring Job down, but Job was faithful, no fault was found. Job testified what the Lord can do. Job 42, verse 2, Job said, I know that thou can do everything, and that no thought can be withholden from thee. I know that thou can do everything, and that no thought can be withholden from thee. Job 42, verse 2, Job said, I know that thou can do everything, and that no thought can be withholden from thee. I know that thou can do everything, and that no thought can be withholden from thee. Job

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1: Today we're going to be talking about step number 3 in this formula for faith, understanding the science of salvation. And that third step is repentance. And it is really one of the most important things that we could be talking about, because even among Christians, a lot of churches have sort of neglected this very biblical and very important aspect of the steps of salvation. Repentance represents a sorrow for sin and a willingness to turn away from it. It's very important that if we have sinned, for one thing, that we're aware. And the other is that if we are aware, we regret. When I was a young man, 4 years old, living with my grandmother, I stole. She was always afraid to take me to the store because she had to shake me down when we got to the car and find out what I had come out with. Two things in particular I remember, and I don't even know why I did it. I think once I stole a little jar of Palm's facial cream. I was going to give it to my mother. I didn't need it, but I thought this make a nice gift. And that wasn't so hard to get out the door. But my grandmother never could figure out how I managed to sneak out of the store in front of her with a bow and arrow, a full bow and arrow kit. And I still don't know. She said, how you hid that behind your back and down your pants or whatever you did. And I walked out the store with a bow and arrow. And what really bothered her was when she told me this is wrong, you should stop stealing, I was unrepentant. So she took me to the police station. This is true. And she told the policeman, I have a Jewish grandmother. She told the policeman, can you tell Dougie that he's going to go to jail if he doesn't stop stealing? And he said, you know, if you don't stop stealing, I'm going to put you in jail. And I said, I'm not afraid. And then she said, tell him what you feed him in jail. I said, you'll have bread and water. And I said, will there be any peanut butter and jar jelly? This is really, I still vividly remember this. And when they realized it was just bread and water without peanut butter and jelly on the bread, I thought I better mend my ways. But she was really worried because I felt no remorse. Now, if someone is guilty, if you sin, should they feel guilty? If you're a parent and you have a child and they're sinning and they don't have any regret, aren't you worried? So if we're doing something that's wrong, is it important for us to feel regret or to feel guilty? You should not feel good about doing bad. And the reason this is important, and we're talking about it now, is a lot of churches, I think, misunderstand the importance of repentance. In our culture today, we hear a lot about, you know, God loves you. He doesn't want you to feel shame. He doesn't want you to feel guilt. And all guilt and all shame is from the devil. Not true. One of the things the Holy Spirit does is he brings conviction for sin. There should be a sorrow for sin. We talked in our last presentation about having that epiphany, that aha moment where you realize, as David said, I have sinned. Or like Peter, when you realize you denied Christ, you go out and you weep bitterly. There should be a remorse. James talks about our humbling ourselves in the sight of God that he might lift us up. So before God can lift us up and make us feel good, we need to know why we have a reason to feel bad. And that's called repentance. So let's look at some of the verses in the Bible that talk about this. Now, remember, we're using as a springboard of our study the conversion experience of Isaiah. Let's go there real quick again. In Isaiah chapter 6, it tells us in verse 1, in the year that the king died, King Uzziah, I saw the Lord sitting on a throne. And it describes him seeing God in his glory. surrounded with these holy seraphim, these angelic creatures that are then crying the holiness of God and the exalted nature of God, and they cry, "Holy, holy, holy, the Lord is so pure." And then, as exposed to the pureness of God, he by contrast sees his own defilement. And after he sees the goodness of God, he then sees himself in contrast, and he says, "Woe is me, for I am undone." He acknowledges and recognizes his sinfulness, because "I am a man of unclean lips, and I dwell in the midst of a people of unclean lips, for mine eyes have seen the King, the Lord of hosts." Remember step one? When he saw God in his goodness, by contrast, he saw then his unholiness, and that led him to repentance. And the second part of this repentance is confession, and we'll get to that in just a moment. Now, what is the first thing that John the Baptist said as he was preparing to introduce Jesus to the world? He went to prepare the way for Christ. He was that voice crying in the wilderness. Matthew chapter 3, verse 1 and 2. It says, "In those days John the Baptist came preaching in the wilderness, saying," first word, "repent, for the kingdom of heaven is at hand." So if we want to be citizens in that kingdom, what's the first thing that needs to happen? Repent. John the Baptist, it says, he had a baptism of repentance. First words of Jesus. If John's not good enough for you, what were the first words of Jesus when he began to preach? It says, from that time, Matthew 4:17, from that time, Jesus began to preach and to say, "Repent, for the kingdom of heaven is at hand." First words out of his mouth. Well, what brings us to repentance? 2 Corinthians 7, verse 10, "For godly sorrow produces repentance, leading to salvation." So what leads to salvation? A godly sorrow. There is a godly shame or a guilt or conviction for that we've done something wrong, and we should be sad about that. It produces repentance, the right kind of repentance, that leads to what we all want, salvation. Godly sorrow produces repentance that leads to salvation, and it's a repentance not to be regretted. The sorrow of the world, or false guilt or shame, produces death. We'll talk more about that in a minute. And then we touched on this, Romans 2 verse 4. I want to give you a lot of scripture today. "Or do you despise the riches of his goodness, forbearance, and long-suffering, not knowing that the goodness of God leads you to repentance?" Where in history biblically was the goodness of God best exemplified? At the cross. You see the love of God for man in his giving his son. You see the love of Jesus for man in laying down his life. You see the humility of Christ, that he's willing to take our place. His purity, his meekness, it's all seen there at the cross. Now, a definition for repentance is a remorse, regret, or contrition for past conduct or sin. Second part is to feel such regret as to change one's mind regarding it, as in repenting of intemperate behavior. To make a change for the better as a result of remorse or contrition for one's sins. Repentance is not just a sorrow that you've done something wrong and you continue doing the same thing. Repentance represents a U-turn on the road of life. And that means U-turn. So you're going this way and you're living for the devil and you're doing what's wrong, and then you have this realization of, "Oh Lord, what was me? I'm undone. I am the man." Or like Peter, you realize that Christ is suffering for you. And then you basically do an about face and you change directions, you turn. And so you start to go a different direction. You turn away from the things that hurt the Lord. When you think of what have we done to God? What have our sins cost Jesus? And when we look at the cross and we see how he suffered, for everything you see him going through on the cross is not just for the sins of the whole world. Everything he went through on the cross was what he needed to do just for your sins. I think that sometimes is difficult for us to understand. You might be thinking, well, he died for the sins of the whole world. True. But everything he did, he would have done just for your degree of sins. Your sins, no matter how small, you may have grown up in the church. It doesn't matter how small or insignificant you think your sins might be. Your sins all by yourself are enough to have made Jesus experience everything he experienced on the cross. And when you realize that, you say, wow, he did all that for me. My sins were that painful to God? And so when we see how much our sins hurt God, the goodness of God leads us to repentance. Now, you can read, for instance, one of the first steps in repentance. How important is it? One of the first steps in repentance in Acts chapter 2, after Peter helped the crowd at Pentecost see the Lord, first step is see the Lord, they then saw themselves. They said, men and brethren, what shall we do? And they said, woe is me. We crucified our Savior. This Messiah came and we've crucified him. And they had this terrible sense of their shame. They said, what do we do? And what was Peter's answer? Acts 2 verse 37. He said, repent. And let every one of you be baptized in the name of Jesus Christ for the remission of sins. And you will receive the gift of the Holy Spirit. So, we all understand how important it is to be filled with the Holy Spirit. What is a prerequisite for being filled with the Holy Spirit? Repent. Repentance. See, before we can be filled, we must be emptied. And repentance is really kind of turning your heart upside down. You're emptying yourself of yourself and saying, Lord, woe is me. You fill me with your Spirit. And when you humble yourself, then God can lift you up. I'll read that verse to you again in James 4, verse 7. Therefore, submit to God, resist the devil, and he will flee from you. Draw near to God, and he will draw near to you. Cleanse your hands, you sinners, and purify your hearts, you double-minded. This sounds kind of heavy, but it's in the Bible. Lament and mourn and weep. Let your laughter be turned to mourning and your joy to gloom. Some people stop right there, and I don't want to stay in the church where they stop right there. But that is part of the gospel, is that we need to have that sense of mourning and sorrow for a sin. It says, let your joy be turned to gloom. Humble yourself in the sight of God. And then the good part is he says, he will lift you up. He doesn't leave you in that state of shame and mourning and sorrow. For instance, in Ephesians 4:28, it says, let him who stole steal no longer. I mean, can you say, well, I just don't steal nearly as much? Would that be acceptable? If you're working for an employer in a factory, and you tell your employer, you know, I used to steal a lot from you, but I've become a Christian. I want you to know I've cut down. How long will you have your job? He wants you to say, first of all, you might lose your job anyway. He wants you to say, I don't steal anymore. And how many times when Jesus forgave somebody, like the woman in the temple, might have been Mary Magdalene, that was caught in adultery, Jesus said, neither do I condemn you. And we love to preach on the wonderful grace of the Lord that says, I do not condemn you. And not always do we then go on to say, where Jesus said, go, you're free, and sin no more. He doesn't save us to sin, he saves us from our sin. Now, Mary Magdalene may have fallen back. The Bible says he cast 7 devils out of her. That means you might slip. And if any man sin, we have an advocate with the Father. We shouldn't get discouraged. You get back up, you keep going. Again, John chapter 5, verse 14. Similar story. The man who was healed by the pool of Bethesda. Jesus finds him later in the temple. And he says, see, you have been made well. Sin no more, lest a worse thing come upon thee. Now, why does Jesus want us to turn from sin? Because it's just against his rules? Or what does sin do to us? This man had been healed from a miserable, paralyzing sickness. Jesus does not want you to be sick. He's a loving parent. God will withhold no good thing from his children. That's a scripture. Psalms. God will withhold no good thing from us. So the only things he wants us to turn from are the things that hurt us. Jesus said, sin no more, lest a worse thing come upon you. He wants to save us from our sins because he wants to save us from what hurts us. And so the Lord wants us to turn from it. What's the best time to turn from your sin? Early. Soon. As soon as you become aware there's a problem. How important is repentance? Words of Jesus. Luke 13 If you read verses 1 through 5, I'll read the last part here. He says, I tell you, no, but unless you repent, you will all likewise perish. God so loved the world, He gave His only begotten Son, that whoever believes in Him should not perish, but have everlasting life. What is part of believing in Jesus? If you say you believe that there is a tsunami coming and you stay on the beach, you don't really believe. If you say you believe in Jesus' teaching and Jesus says you must repent or perish, then part of believing in Jesus is repentance. Does that make sense? People sometimes think believe means, oh yeah, I believe that Jesus died on the cross, so that means I'm saved. The Bible says the devils believe and tremble. That's the kind of faith a devil can have. The devil believes that Jesus died on the cross. Isn't that right? Is that going to save him? So it's a broader, more comprehensive kind of belief. It's a belief in believing the teachings of Jesus, believing in what Christ said we should do. And one of the things Jesus said is, repent, for the kingdom of God is in hand. Repent or you will likewise perish. So repentance is part of the teaching of Christ. 2 Peter 3:9. This is a good one. 2 Peter 3:9. God is not willing that any should perish, but that all should come to repentance. So part of believing in Jesus is repentance. We've got to know what that means. By the way, the Hebrew word for repent is necham. And it means to sigh or to breathe strongly, to be sorry, to repent, wanting to change. And in Greek, it's metanoia, and it means to be regretful, to think differently, turning from sin to God. So even in the very words, it represents not just saying, yeah, I'm sorry I did that to you, Lord, but continuing. Now, there's the right kind of repentance, and there can also be the wrong kind of repentance. For instance, some examples of the wrong kind of repentance you can find in Hebrews chapter 12, verse 16. Lest there be any fornicator or profane person like Esau, who for one morsel of food sold his birthright. For you know afterward, when he wanted to inherit the blessing, he was rejected, for he found no place for repentance, though he sought it diligently with tears. He was only sorry for what he had lost. He wasn't sorry that he had despised the birthright. Does the Bible say Judas repented? It does. Matthew 27, verse 3. Then Judas, which had betrayed him, when he saw that he was condemned, he repented himself and brought again the 30 pieces of silver to the chief priests and the elders, saying, I have sinned in that I have betrayed innocent blood. And he went out and he hanged himself. So there are several other cases in the Bible of this counterfeit repentance. Pharaoh was always sorry in the intensity of a plague, and as soon as the plague was removed, he went right back to doing the same thing. He wasn't really sorry that he had defied God. He kept them as slaves. The Bible talks about Balaam. And when the angel was in his path with a sword drawn, he was sorry at that point. But he wasn't really remorseful for his greed. Then you've got Achan. You know, when Achan was finally identified by God and casting lots and the Holy Spirit and said, you're the one who stole and many have died because of your sin. He said, Yes, I've sinned. Well, the spotlight, you know, the video was playing at that point. And from time to time, you'll hear someone make a confession, but it's because they deny it, they deny it, they deny it, and they say, here's the video, here's the audio of you saying this or doing this. They go, oh yeah, I guess I did do it, and I'm sorry. Well, are they sorry? No, that's not real repentance. Repentance is a sorrow in heart and a willingness to turn away and to change. You know, a number of years ago, there was a man who was guilty of robbing a bank. And he went several years, I think 10 years went by. He was 19 years old when he robbed the bank. His name was Al Johnson. And he became a Christian. And he realized, you know, I was a bank robber. And I need to go confess. And so he went to the bank and he told them that I've robbed your bank. And they said, well, you know, the statute of limitations for your crime is actually expired. We can't prosecute. He said, well, even if you can't prosecute, I'm a Christian now. I think I should pay back my portion of what was robbed. And he did. Because real repentance is not only going to be a sorrow for sin and a turning away. An example would be if you borrow your neighbor's lawnmower and he never turned it back, never returned it to them. And then somewhere along the way you visit church and you find the Lord and you repent and you come to Christ and you kneel and you say, Lord, please forgive me for stealing my neighbor's lawnmower. If you keep it in your garage, are you forgiven? Or do you need to take it back to your neighbor? If you're really sorry, then you ought to, as far as possible, restore what was taken. And there's a number of verses in the Bible. For instance, Ezekiel 33:15. If the wicked restores the pledge and gives back what he has stolen and walks in the statutes of life without committing iniquity, he will surely live and not die. That's pretty clear. Things need to be restored. There needs to be a transformation. People sometimes do what they want to do. And some folks say, well, you know, I don't think I can stop. I don't think I can change. Really? You know, when we say that we don't think we can stop or we don't think we can change, first of all, you can't

0: life and death issue. We've got a snake that's crawled in the hole. If we don't turn from our sins, then sin will ultimately destroy us. The most dangerous mistake that people make when it comes to the truth regarding repentance, you know what it is? Procrastination. We say, you know, repentance is important, and one of these days, you know, there's that thief on the cross, and maybe just before I die, I'll repent. And it is true, there is one example in the Bible of someone who has a deathbed conversion. In the 11th hour of his life, that thief on the cross was saved, just like he was. He didn't have to wrestle with or give up any of his sins because we are justified by faith. But then part of sanctification is going to be repentance. That thief did repent of his sins. He didn't have a chance to really demonstrate anything because he died shortly after. But Matthew Henry said something interesting. He said, there's only one example in the Bible of a deathbed conversion. And the reason there's only one example is so no one will lose hope. But the other reason is nobody will dare presume. There's only one example. Yes, there is one example, so we don't lose hope. But there is only one example, so no one will dare presume. Every day that goes by where we procrastinate repenting of our sins is one less day to repent in, and it is one more day to repent of. It's like this man who was struggling with surrender to Christ had a dream one night, and an angel appeared, and the angel said, "Follow me." And he followed him off into the woods, and there in the woods he saw this old hermit, and he was gathering sticks into a big pile, and he laid them in a bundle, and he tied them off. And he tried to pick up the bundle of sticks, but it was too heavy. So the old hermit untied the bundle, and he added a few more sticks. And then he tied it off, and he tried to pick it up, and it was too heavy. And he went through this exercise several times, every time the bundle of sticks getting bigger and bigger. And the man turned to the angel. He says, "What does this mean?" He said, "This is what a lot of people do with repentance." He says, they figure it's too heavy, and so they put it off, and they continue to add to the burden every day. Someone asked a rabbi, "When's the best time to repent?" And the rabbi said, "The last day of your life." And he said, "But what if you don't know what the last day of your life is?" The rabbi said, "Exactly." So the best time to repent of our sins is when we are aware of our sins. When the Holy Spirit comes to us and God gives us that grace, and the Bible tells us that it's the Lord that gives us this repentance. When we look at Jesus, and we see the goodness of God, when we see the love of God, when we see the sacrifice and the suffering of Jesus, the goodness of God leads us to repentance. You might be thinking as you're listening, "Pastor Doug, boy, I have things in my life that need changing." Well, I've got things in my life too. Praise the Lord, I'm not what I used to be. May not be what I need to be, but praise God, I'm not what I used to be. And so you ought to be drawing closer to God. And being a Christian is an ongoing walk of the Lord revealing things that need changing. But if you pray and you say all the time, "I'm going to keep my eyes fixed on Jesus," as you look at God and as you see God, you'll then see yourself. And then that'll bring that prayer from your heart, "Woe is me, I'm undone." And we need a heart transformation. God says He'll change our hearts and all things will be made new. Do you want that experience? I do.
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3: Letters from God, Letter 7. I am your Savior.
4: Hello, my beloved. I want you to imagine you're drowning at a beach. The waves suddenly rage and pull you into the open sea. You swim well, but all efforts to return to shore fail. You scream for help, but no one shows up. You've fought so much that now you start feeling a sudden and involuntary cramp in your legs. It's a cramp. You know you're going to sink. Unexpectedly, a surfer appears with a huge board, extends a hand, pulls you onto the board, and takes you back to the shore, safe and sound. You had no other option, either accept the help and be saved or sink and logically perish. He became your savior because he wanted to, and you accepted by reaching out. That's how I acted when I saw humanity floundering in the sea of sin. I decided to come to this world in human form, dwelt among you, filled with love and truth. John 1:14. And as you know, all have sinned and fall short of the glory of God. Romans 3:23. You're also aware that through Adam and Eve's sin, the first earthly parents all inherited a sinful nature and ultimately death. Romans 5:12. You, my child, are a sinner, sometimes willingly, sometimes not. Even if you wash yourself with lye and use much soap, the stain of your guilt is still before me, declares the Lord. Jeremiah 2:22. You need help because you can't solve the sin problem alone. I decided to solve this problem because I loved the world so much that I gave my only son so that everyone who believes in him shall not perish but have eternal life. John 3:16. Jesus came to seek and to save the lost. Luke 19:10. Although my son was tempted just like all men and women, he committed no transgressions. Hebrews 4:15. He was and is rejected and despised by many. He endured endless pain and suffering on the cross. The majority doesn't want to see him and still despises him. But he was pierced for our transgressions. He was crushed for our iniquities. The punishment that brought us peace was on him, and by his wounds we are healed. We all, like sheep, have gone astray. Each of us has turned to our own way, and the Lord has laid on him the iniquity of us all. Isaiah 53:3-6. So, my beloved, this is my plan to forever solve the sin problem. Jesus died on the cross, shedding his innocent blood to save you from eternal death, the final consequence of sin. If he had just died in your place, it wouldn't have saved you. What was missing then? But in fact, Christ has been raised from the dead, the first fruits of those who have fallen asleep. For as by a man came death, by a man has come also the resurrection of the dead. For as in Adam all die, so also in Christ shall all be made alive. 1 Corinthians 15:20, 22. Christ's death, along with the resurrection, is what can give you real hope for eternal life, my dear. My beloved child, now that you know the salvation I offer through Christ, I hope you respond like this. 1. Believe in Jesus. Acts 16:30-31. 2. Accept Jesus as your Savior and obey him. There's no better option than this. Acts 4:12. 3. Open the door of your heart and let him in, dine with him, and he will dine with you. Revelation 3:20. I hope to hear from you today. Write to me soon. I'm patiently waiting for you. Lovingly, your one and only God.

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1: 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American Indian

0: at Journey is a author and speaker by the name of Jeff Zaremski. Jeff, it's great to have you with us today.
1: Thank you, David. Glad to be here.
0: Jeff, I mean, this topic is one that is, I'll tell you, it's one that's touched so many people, but I know it's touched you in some very personal ways. Tell our listeners about your personal connection with depression.
1: Sure. And before I get into myself, you're right. And it's not only touching many people, but it is touching people more and more at an alarming rate of increase. And not only that the numbers are increasing, but the age where it's happening, the age where it's where people are becoming depressed is lower and lower. The average age is lowering, and that is alarming as well. You know, children should be happy-go-lucky and enjoying life and carefree, and depression is starting to hit the lower age limits as well, and that's problematic.
0: No, I agree with you. I agree with you totally, Jeff, and this is why it is such an issue in Indian country and beyond. And again, it's one of these conditions, like so many that we feature on the show, it's not a native issue, it's a human issue, and of course it is impacting Indian country in major ways. But you personally have been impacted by depression in your own family. Tell us a little bit about that.
1: My paternal grandmother suffered from depression. Her sister committed suicide, and the family was always fearful, a long, long time ago, the family was always fearful that then my grandmother would do the same. And so they, you know, had her on medication for it and walked around pins and needles around her. And she lived to 101 years old and did quite well. And on my mother's side, my mother was depressed. My mother was on disability for depression, from Social Security disability. And she had attempted suicide. She rammed her car into a bridge, hoping that it would kill her. And so, yeah, I have it on both sides of the family.
0: So, Jeff, you were surrounded by an environment of, you might say, people who've struggled with depression. You are someone also who has a deep cultural heritage. I know a lot when I speak with folks in Indian country, they talk about how deep their roots are, maybe with a single tribe, maybe how they've grown up on a reservation, maybe their family has been on that reservation for many years. Your cultural heritage is a little bit different, but it's also a very deep heritage. Tell us a little bit about that.
1: Yeah, my heritage is Jewish. I have a Jewish heritage, and I guess some of the similarities are strong culture, strong cultural bonds, strong family bonds, traditions that go down way back generations. So that's some parallels.
0: So one of the things that we often talk about in Indian country is connecting with our roots, helping people to recapture some of those values that really were part and parcel of First Nation peoples historically, but there's a whole generation of Native Americans who were pulled away from their homes. You likely have heard about the boarding schools and other means that were basically done to try to make Native American youths non-Native, if such a thing could even be done. So a lot of emphasis today on reconnecting, for many decades now, reconnecting with cultural heritage. And I've noticed, as I work with people across tribal lines, just this richness as people connect with their heritage, as they realize their roots, as they tap into family traditions or oral histories of their tribe. You've been doing a very interesting project. You've written a book about it that taps into your cultural heritage as it relates to depression. Tell us a little bit about that.
1: Sure, sure. If I can show a copy of the cover, called Depressed People of the Bible. And so, yeah, going back to the heritage of the Bible, which is not only my heritage, but goes back, you know, thousands of years. And so some of the people we look at in the book lived 4,000 years ago. So there's a rich heritage that really, as you said, spans cultures, spans nationalities and races. It's really for all. It really applies to all.
0: And that's what I loved about your book, Jeff, because you really did this. You looked at lessons from

0: from your cultural heritage that have relevance to people across demographic lines. And I just thought it would be so powerful as I was reading through it. And I'll just be honest with you, the book is written, I don't know if this was your intention, but it's written like a workbook. I could see myself taking a group of people from any cultural background, if they're willing to engage with these stories. Yes, from the Hebrew cultural tradition. I noticed that every one of the individuals you mentioned was Jewish. And some people who are Christians, they say, well, that's our book too. You know, the Bible's our book. But a large number of the characters in the Bible are Jewish. And so it's your cultural heritage. And I like to tell folks who are tuning in today, this is not designed to be a religious discourse. So yes, Jeff is Jewish. Yes, he's talking about the Bible, but we could just as well, and I'd love to do it sometime, talk about cultural heritage of someone who was Cherokee or Navajo or, you understand my point, Lakota. So the essence is, what Jeff is seeing is things in his cultural heritage that he believes has relevance across demographic lines that help us on our journey to deal with depression. And that's what I so loved about the book. So back to my observation, Jeff, and I just want your feedback on it. I could envision myself taking this book. In fact, I'm even thinking about doing it and using it with some of the groups that I meet with. Do you have people using it for that? Was that part of the reason that you wrote the book the way you did?
1: It became part of it. It wasn't the initial part of the book reason, but it became a part of it. And so we added workbooks or questions at the end of each segment and chapter so that it can be in a discussion type of setting and used that way, yes.
0: So again, the title of the book, have I got it correct? Depressed People of the Bible. Depressed People of the Bible. And we want to launch into this whole topic of depression. You, Jeff, drew a lot from someone who's been a guest on my show in the past, someone by the name of Dr. Neil Nedley. It's been a while since he's been on the program. But why did that approach, it's been a very successful approach for those who know of Dr. Nedley's work, but why did that especially resonate with you as you were working on this project?
1: Well, it's the combination. It's the Bible and Dr. Nedley's research and findings that couple together, because a lot of people surprised, oh, people in the Bible were depressed. But the Bible is very real. It's not an autobiography where they're just telling the best parts. It's not even a biography of people, again, focusing on the best parts or the negative parts, right? Some history writers will write just negative stuff on someone or rewrite history. But the Bible is very real. It tells it as it is with the warts and everything is showing, you know, it's just paints it as it is. It doesn't Photoshop any of it. It's there and it tells us it all. So that helps hit the human nature. And that's why it's relevant for everyone, because we all are of that same nature. We all have similar traits down at heart that need that longing. And so when Dr. Nedley came up with his depression and anxiety recovery program, it really is earth-shattering, because it looks at it a different way. One of the things he tells you, he's an internal medicine doctor. So what does that have to do with depression? He just had a lot of patients who were also depressed. And the way he was trained was to not just treat symptoms, but to try and find what is the problem causing the symptoms, and then to deal with that. Because if all we're doing with symptoms, you know, if a patient goes into a doctor because he's got a flu and he's sneezing, and the doctor prescribes a tissue to help keep the nose from running, he's just treating symptoms and not dealing with, well, what caused the virus and how do we get rid of the flu virus? And so that's the same thing. So with depression, we can just treat symptoms and never come to really solving the problem. Or we can try and find, well, what is the root of the problem? And then change that setting so that we can eliminate the problem, not just the symptoms.
0: This is such a great perspective, Jeff, of really trying to look at the root causes of depression. And I love something that you wrote in your book. In fact, I love a lot of what you wrote in your book. It's, I think, a really very practical and useful book. By the way, thanks for the copy. I'm looking at page 14. I've got an electronic edition of it in front of me. And you mentioned this statement, too often depression is thought of as an incurable disease or irreparable disability. And you go on to share why you're concerned about that attitude. Can you walk us through that?
1: Yeah, because then it's self-defeating, right? So if that becomes more depressing, right? So if I'm told I got an incurable disease, that's depressing in itself, no matter what the disease is. And so if it is depression, then there's no light, there's no hope, there's no way out of the cave, right? And so there's a second title below it, Freedom from the Cave of Depression to the Light of Life. Hmm. And a lot of times depression feels like being in a cave, in darkness, hopelessness. And so then if we're told there is no hope, and this is what we're going to suffer for the rest of our life, and you take this medication and it might help with some of the symptoms, that is also self-defeating and depressing. Now, sometimes, that's a reality with some diseases, right? You might have incurable cancer or something that you have to live with, right? Like losing a leg, it's lost. Now, thankfully, we have prosthetic legs and other things that we can help, but the person never grows back that leg. Depression is different. We can change, reverse it so that the sunniness, the cheerfulness, the real person can come back.
0: Powerful background. And I think with that excellent background, depression, a treatable and reversible condition, some would say, you've got insights that you've drawn from Dr. Nedley's work and that you saw played out in your cultural heritage in 12 individuals. You feature 12 individuals in the book. Let's jump into the first one that you highlight and spend quite a bit of time with. And we hear these names. A lot of people will say, oh, we know who that is. But we're going to talk first about Moses. He's the first person you look at in your book. Just give us a little synopsis of Moses' life for someone who may not be familiar with it.
1: Yeah, Moses is interesting because, like I said, a lot of people know the name, and a lot of people have that name even today, especially in Jewish circles. But a lot of people don't know that he was suicidal at one point in his life. Here, deliverer of Israel and all like this, and he lived 120 years. But yeah, there was a point where he wanted to die. He wanted to be dead. He asked God, take my life. And that's, very impactful. So Moses grew up with some hits against him to begin with. He had some negatives hitting him right from the start. He was, adopted. He was removed from his family and raised by a different family in a different culture under unique circumstances in a palace, the Pharaoh's court, which has its own unique stresses, having to live up, having to live in a fishbowl, being seen by everybody, being watched by everybody, and knowing that was difficult for him.
0: We've got to step away, Jeff, but we're going to be coming back. We're going to look at Moses' story. I think you're picking up on something. Many Native Americans relate to this scenario of someone being brought up in one culture and then having to perform in another with a group of people who really don't share that. As I was reading through Jeff's description, I was saying, wow, this sounds a lot like the Native American experience as it's been played out in so many contexts. A lot of practical lessons for you listeners, regardless of whether you're Native or not. Stay tuned because we're coming back with more from Jeff Zaremski and his book, Looking at Depression in the Bible. We'll be back right after this.
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2: 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Here again is Dr. DeRose.
0: Welcome back to today's edition of the program. I'm Dr. David DeRose. We are speaking with Jeff Zaremski. Jeff is the author of a book, a powerful book, that's talking about depression. He is sharing from his own cultural heritage. He is not Native, at least not a Native American. His roots go back to the Middle East. He is of Jewish descent. And he's talking about individuals in his cultural heritage, the Bible specifically, or written about in the Bible, and how we can learn lessons about depression. So, Jeff, really appreciate you coming apart and doing the interview. I want to go to page 20 in your book. I'm actually turning there right now. As we're speaking, I've got my electronic copy here, and I want to read something because I highlighted this at the end of our last segment. Let me just read from what you, I think, very, very aptly wrote. In adulthood, Moses was faced with the huge dilemma of feeling a part of two worlds. He related to his adopted family of the Pharaoh's daughter and of Egyptian culture, but was also drawn to his biological Jewish heritage of the slaves. So why did that seem so poignant to you, and why so important as we look at depression?
1: Yeah, because he's being pulled. And when we're being pulled in two different directions, and especially if we have to make a choice between one or the other, and that's one of the depression hits of the 10 that Dr. Nelly writes, is knowing something to do and not doing it. Maybe because of peer pressure, maybe because of fears, maybe lots of things that keep us from doing what we need to do. And Moses felt he needed to speak out regarding the slavery and to help to deliver the people. And yet he was also still felt drawn to his adopted family of the Egyptians.
0: So probably what's especially important at this juncture, Jeff, is to talk about some of these questions that you ask. And you ask them at the end of each chapter. In this chapter that included page 20, you walked the reader through some questions, and maybe just engage with us on that basis. Look at a few of those questions with us and say, why does this help me today? Looking at Moses' life, realizing that he struggled with the same things that I'm struggling with. I'm having to go to a school. Maybe I'm in college. Maybe it's another academic setting. I'm the only Native student, or there's just a handful of us, and I feel pulled in these two directions. In fact, some people are saying some demeaning things about people of my heritage. How do I relate to this? Help us, kind of walk us through that.
1: Okay. So on page 22 and 23, where some of these questions are. So like question number two, were you separated from your family for a large period of time in your childhood? Do you have someone with whom you can speak and work out your troubles? That is real important. Moses did not. Because he couldn't speak to his adopted mother, he couldn't speak to the Pharaoh's daughter. And sometimes it's hard to think of something. And so we'd say, no, no one understands me. No one listens. That's part of depression, too. I'm the only one in the world who's ever experienced this. But if we really think it through, there might be someone. And certainly we can pray to God. Have you made a mistake that caused people to turn on you? That's what Moses did. He ended up in this dilemma. He moved out in his own strength and made a big mistake. Have you ever been fired, divorced, or asked to leave a people group? And then Moses, because of his mistake, he was kicked out of Egypt. And that was very traumatic to him because he still had that bond with people and love for them. And we can, and then if we've made mistakes, we can confess that to God, receive his forgiveness for those mistakes. And he had to leave his problems behind. He couldn't take them with him. He could have. Actually, many times that's what we do. But one of the things I think that was helpful to Moses was he didn't take the faults and mistakes that he made with him. And certainly resentment could have been an issue for him, which he does not seem to have taken with him into the wilderness where he ends up having to live.
0: Yeah, so I thought it was great how you drew out in the book how Moses struggled with depression, asked God to take his life, and a lot of people have found themselves with their back against the wall, so to speak, have come to similar conclusions. But the story is a great one because, of course, Moses, in your cultural, looked at as one of the great heroes, one of the great individuals in your cultural heritage. For First Nation peoples who are tuning in today, you've heard those stories about people in your heritage. Or maybe you're so divorced from your Native American roots, you don't know some of those stories. I believe Jeff is making a case for all of us to connect with our cultural roots. But Jeff, you're taking a step beyond and you're saying, here's lessons in this book, regardless of what your cultural roots are, even if you don't know who your progenitors are, here's some lessons from real people described in the ancient Hebrew scriptures that really can help us. Let's move on to talk about the second person you feature in your book, someone by the name of Jonah. So Moses, known as the deliverer, the one that the Creator used to free his people. Jonah, if people know about him, not usually as positive an association, but tell us a little bit about who Jonah was.
1: Glad you bring out that not always known in a positive circle, in a positive way, because that's important. One of the nice things about the Bible, again, is it records about everybody, not just the good. And in this book, Depressed People of the Bible, we bring out both people who were depressed, suicidal, like Moses and others, who overcame it. But also those like Jonah and Judas who don't overcome it. And it's important for us to learn lessons from their mistakes as well. And even people who did overcome it made mistakes, like we mentioned Moses. And so as we look at whatever our heritage, whatever our background, we don't want to idolize anyone and put them up on a pedestal. We need to realize we can learn from their positive traits and we can learn from their negative traits as well. We can learn from their right choices. We can learn from their mistakes. And so Jonah made a lot of mistakes. And the title of that chapter is A Classic Example. And Jonah is a classic example of depression.
0: So why do you say Jonah's a classic example? I mean, most people, when they hear about Jonah, they say, well, I know a little bit about the story. He was supposed to give a message of judgment to this people group, the Ninevites. And he didn't want to do it, and I think many people just who know the Bible as literature, they would say, yeah, I've heard the story. I mean, they throw him overboard, he gets, swallowed by a giant fish and then spewed out. But why is he such an example of depression? Help us.
1: Yes, because he rejects that call to go and to minister to the Ninevites, and with understandable reason. The Ninevites were persecuting the Jewish people at that point. Ninevites, the Assyrians, were very powerful. And they'd come in and they'd raid Israel and rape the women, take them captive, steal the harvest, no doubt slaughtered, killed people, took people as slaves. So they were a mean people group. They were known as a mean people group, and they were in particular mean to the Israelites. And no doubt Jonah knew people who were either killed, raped, taken captive, abused, stolen from, and maybe it happened in his personal family. It might have even had some loss among himself. And so he didn't want to go and warn them of the destruction to come, maybe because he felt that God might forgive them. I don't want to go see them in anything. I don't want to talk to them at all. He just didn't want anything to do with them. So he goes in the opposite direction. So he knows what he's supposed to be doing. He hears God's calling, and he rejects it. And that's where a lot of it starts in a lot of our lives, knowing what we should be doing and not doing it. And that starts him on that path. He runs away, and he's in this ship. And there's a storm that breaks out, and the waves are raging. It's on a small wooden ship, and it's tossed to and fro. These big, strong sailors who are used to this, they're scared for their life. They're crying out. They're throwing stuff overboard. They're dragging heavy boxes, no doubt, across the ship and throwing them overboard. No doubt a lot of noise going on. Storm, lightning, thunder, rain. He's sleeping in the bottom of the ship. I say, how could you sleep through that? But when we're depressed, we can sleep through anything, right? We just feel so fatigued. We don't want to know. And he probably was thinking, man, good, maybe the ship will go down and I'll end my misery. And would have been happy for it, thinking. But God steps in and God says, no, I'm not done with you, Jonah. And the story is God's love for Nineveh, but it's also God's love for Jonah. That God never gave up on Jonah. Certainly he could have found someone just as unwilling to go as Jonah. But he said, no, I want you. And he wants each of us. God keeps calling each of us. He never gives up. And even though Jonah ran. And since Jonah's suicidal, he tells them, throw me overboard. Kill me. Let me die. Let me drown. And that'll solve your problems. And the storm will go away. So he really didn't know the mercy and love of God. He only knew of a God of judgment. God is angry at me for running away. Throw me overboard. Kill me. And then God's wrath will be satisfied. And so sometimes we have a distorted view of God. So that's another classic thing. He's thinking God is just punishing him for bad. When God was allowing negative stuff to happen, not out of hatred towards Jonah, but out of love towards Jonah. He's trying to get him back. He's trying to wake him up. He's trying to wake him from his depression, wake him out of his sleep, and get him back on course because he knows this assignment is good for Jonah.
0: This is just a powerful message. Some of you immediately relating to it because you're from a Jewish or maybe even a Christian heritage. Maybe that's a religious belief system that you embraced or that your parents or grandparents have embraced and handed down to you. But others of you from First Nation backgrounds, you say, well, that kind of sounds distancing. Yes, I believe in a creator or a great spirit, but I don't believe in this God who Jeff is talking about in the Bible. I would say, listen to the message, because the message, I think, is one, as I've talked with people from varying cultural traditions throughout Indian country and beyond, and we'll come back to this Indian country connection in our next segment. As I've talked, though, with people from various cultural traditions, many of them do have this view of a loving creator, a creator that is seeking his children and his people. I want to tell you something in our next segment about a friend of mine. Some of you know him, Fred Rogers. He's been a guest on the show from a Cherokee background. I'll tell you some interesting things where he connects his background with some of the Jewish traditions. We'll come back to Jeff and depression and some of these characters in the Bible, a lot of practical lessons. Stay tuned. More coming up in the second half of today's edition of the broadcast.
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0: You are back with Dr. David DeRose as we continue with our second half of today's edition of American Indian and Alaska Native Living Radio. I'm speaking with Jeff Zaremski. Jeff is the author of the book Depressed People of the Bible. And if you're just joining us, this may sound like a strange topic on a show dedicated to Native Americans, but it is a topic that is right on point. I mentioned before the break, if you were with us, my friend Fred Rogers, a Cherokee tribal member. Fred, he and I had the privilege of doing a number of things over the years together. One of them was with the Lumbee Nation some years ago in the Carolinas. And Fred was sharing about his Cherokee roots, his cultural heritage, and what he was sharing. I wasn't prompting him. He was talking about how he had studied also the very same culture that Jeff is telling us about, the Hebrew culture, the Jewish heritage, and he was saying that he had found all kinds of parallels in his Cherokee traditions and the Hebrew traditions. My point is not necessarily, if you're from another tribal background, that you're going to necessarily see immediate connections, but I hope you're seeing connections as Jeff is walking us through some of these stories with real-life issues that affect us regardless of what our background is. Jeff, you and I were speaking off-air about an issue that Jonah's story brings into focus. It has to do with the topic of forgiveness. This is so important today. It especially affects us when we speak about cultural abuse. Help us understand why this is so important.
1: Yes, and that's where he's also a classic example, because he can't forgive himself. That's why he thinks, I need to be thrown overboard. And the reason he doesn't want to go to Nineveh to help them is because he doesn't forgive them. And then even as God shows mercy upon them, then he's angry at God, and he's not forgiving God for not doing what he wanted God to do to the Ninevites, to destroy them. He's blessing Nineveh, and he didn't like that. So this forgiveness, and it's important because we have a warped sense, many of us, have a warped sense of forgiveness. We've been taught in the United States, anyway, a false forgiveness. For example, we say the loan was forgiven, which means then the debt doesn't have to be paid. That is not biblical forgiveness. That's not true forgiveness. And when we have that concept, we don't want to forgive those who hurt us. Why would I want to say it's okay? We even say that, you know, you bump into someone and they say, you know, oh, I'm sorry. And they say, oh, don't worry about it. You know, oh, it was nothing. But when a wrong happens, a real wrong happens, we don't want to say, oh, it's all right. Don't worry about it. True forgiveness calls out wrongs. Right, David, if I called you one day out of the blue and said, David, you know, I've been thinking about our last conversation and I wanted to let you know I forgive you. What would be what come to your mind?
0: Forgive me for what? Did I offend you somehow?
1: Right. Did I offend you? What did I do wrong? Right. We don't forgive people for doing good. We only forgive people who did wrong. And so by saying I forgive you, we are saying you did something wrong. But and I may hold you accountable for it. Right. So if you still owe me money, I still want to get paid back. You still wrecked my car. I want you to make restitution for that. But while I'm still expecting justice be done, I may have to have you arrested. I may have to have you, you know, criminally charged, whatever. I'm still seeking justice. Forgiveness does not eliminate justice. Forgiveness still seeks justice, but at the same time, it does not hold on to anger and bitterness and want revenge. I don't want to wreck your car. I don't want to do worse to you. I just want equal restoration for what was done. And that's true forgiveness. True forgiveness is I'm not going to let your wrong destroy my life.
0: I appreciate so much your emphasis there, Jeff, because I think so many people hold on to legitimate, we would say legitimate mistreatment, legitimate abuse, legitimate insult, racial slurs, whatever we might want to put on that list, especially, you know, in Indian country, some of these things are keenly felt. And I appreciate the point you're making. It doesn't mean that we don't expect justice to be meted out, but we're not going to hold a grudge. We're not going to want revenge. We're going to want things brought into harmony, if you will, things made right. So with that background, it really brings us to another character. The next person in your cultural heritage that you focused on was Elijah. And I say it brings us to Elijah because there's a lot in Elijah's story that ties in with justice and that ties in with some of these themes and even the theme of forgiveness. Help us understand why, well, first of all, for those who may not know more than the name of Elijah, give us a little synopsis of who Elijah was and then some lessons that can help us with depression.
1: Right. In Bible circles, Elijah is a big name because he had a lot and did a lot. But he also was suicidal. He also had a period where he prayed for God to take his life. So it's not unusual. It's not not necessarily even wrong to have thoughts of life would be easier for me if I wasn't alive, right? So that's okay as long as we then take it for what it is and work on working through what is causing us to feel like life would be easier if I was dead. Because life is not always so great, right? We're in a fallen planet, it's a tough world, it's a tough life. And so to be thinking, oh, everything is wonderful, I'm just going to be happy, I'm not going to worry, I'm just going to be happy. Well, that's not reality, right? We have to worry at times. There are things we have to fear. There are real problems in this world. And we can't just be happy because of it. We need to face them. And so it's okay to acknowledge that there's problems and then face them. And that's what Elijah ends up doing, is facing the problems. So one of the things he had to do was he had to rebuke a king who killed someone, stole their property, and he had to bring justice. But again, he did it out of love. He was wanting Ahab to come along and to receive forgiveness of God and to do justice and make it right and then to be in harmony together.
0: I love this point because, see, if we misunderstand forgiveness and we think we let people off the hook as far as any consequences at all, we're really doing them a disservice. If someone has wronged someone, if they've hurt us, if they've hurt a culture, if they've hurt a people, there needs to be restitution for healing to take place, not just among the people that were abused, but to bring healing for the abuser. I really love that focus, and it really comes out, I think, clearly in the book. Have you gotten that feel from other people who've read through your book?
1: Yes. Proper understanding of forgiveness is very healing. Very healing.
0: So, Jeff, we've been speaking about the book, Depressed People of the Bible. Folks have been saying, well, how do I get a copy of the book? They may be wanting to connect with you as well. Give us some contact information, please.
1: Sure. The book is available through all the major booksellers, online booksellers, so you can get it that way. Or you can get it directly from us, and that's how you can contact me. Also, one of our websites is jewishheritage.net.
0: Okay, let me see if I've got this correct. jewishheritage.net. That will get me the book and also perhaps connect with you?
1: Correct. There's a lot of stuff on there, but if they go to the store, they'll find the book in the store there. And then, yes, a way to contact me through there as well.
0: Beautiful. So you've got a point of contact with Jeff. I want to move on to another story. Of course, you mentioned both Elijah and Ahab, the king who was the dominant king during the reign of Elijah, at least the one that we connect Elijah with most often. But you then entitle a chapter, Bitter Grief, and you bring into focus a character by the name of Naomi. This is a story that may be less familiar. The name Naomi may not even be a familiar Bible name for people. Help us understand what that story is all about and why it's so important.
1: Yes. Naomi and her family moved to Moab because there was a famine in the land. And there her husband dies and her two sons die. And that is very heartbreaking over in a seemingly short period of time to lose three people, but especially children. You know, we have a term for a person who loses a spouse, right? We have widow and widower. We have a term for a person who loses their parents. We call them an orphan. We don't have a term for someone who loses their children. It's like we can't speak it. I don't know if there's a term in the Native American language to describe that, but it's almost unspeakable, so we don't even give a name to it. It's so beyond nature that the younger should die before the older. And so there's a tremendous grief. So she lost her two sons, her only two sons, and that was a tremendous grief, a bitter grief for her.
0: I think this really highlights something so important. As we've been speaking about some of these different characters, some of the different challenges, some of those challenges are from external threats. They're from oppressive forces, whether it's Moses suffering the abuse of slavery in Egypt, whether it's Elijah suffering the wrath of King Ahab. whether it's Jonah with some of the animosity between the people of Nineveh, the Assyrian Empire, and the Jewish peoples. But now we're coming to a story that I think everyone can relate to, because it's true, people with First Nations heritage, they often can relate to these stories of abuse. And in fact, many people of any background, as we featured on this show in the recent past, abuse is something that's very prevalent even in majority cultures, whether it's happening in the home or in the workplace. But now we're talking about the realities of health and sickness and things that seem to happen. I mean, you can be at the top of the social ladder, if you will, and you can lose a child. So, Jeff, what does this tell us about not only depression, how things can push us down from all kinds of perspectives, but how does Naomi ever get out of the pit that she finds herself in?
1: Yeah, and so grief, depression is not necessarily always bad, right? There's clinical depression, there's situational depression. So we should be depressed when something like the death of a child or a death of a spouse or a loved one or any loss, right? You lose a limb, you lose a job, you lose a relationship, we should feel sad. I remember when my grandmother, married over 50 years, her husband, my grandfather, died, and she went to her general practitioner doctor to regular checkup, and he asked how she was doing. She said, oh, I'm depressed, I'm feeling sad, you know. And he prescribed depression medicine for her. And I don't want to get into whether medicines are good, bad, whatever, that's not the issue. But at that point in time, it was good for her to be depressed. It was right for her to be depressed. She should be depressed. Her husband just died. You know, if you're not being depressed, then again, you're ignoring reality. And then we can't move on. And the same with forgiveness, right? So when abuses happen to us, part of forgiveness is choosing not to allow their wrong to destroy my peace. And while I can expect and demand it be made right, they may not make it right. And if I have to wait for them to ask forgiveness, if I have to wait for them to repent, if I have to wait for them to make restitution, before I have peace, before I forgive, I may never have peace. I may never forgive. They may never apologize. They may never make it right. They may never make restitution. They may die before I do. And if they never apologize, then I'm stuck with holding the bag of bitterness and resentment, right? So they drove on, you know, they moved on with their life, and I'm still stuck in this for sometimes decades if we don't choose to allow their wrong to be their wrong, and not double it up by making it my wrong, by holding on to anger, bitterness, resentment. I need to get on with my life and sometimes just leave them with God.
0: This is just so important to be able to, yes, address the things we can address, but let go of the things that we need to let go. Jeff Zaremski, he is the author of the book, Depressed People of the Bible. As you heard earlier in this segment, you can get a copy at jewishheritage.net. You can also connect with Jeff there, but you don't have to wait to get a copy of the book. He's going to be telling us more in our final segment of today's show. Insights from this book that can help you, whatever cultural tradition you have, whether you're a First Nations person, whether you're just tuning into this show for the first time, you're not a Native American, you're wondering what Hebrew and Jewish heritage has to do with First Nation peoples. We'll be looking at some other great examples that I think are really practical in our final segment. Don't go away. More right after this.
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0: You are indeed back with Dr. David DeRose for the final segment of today's edition of the broadcast. We're speaking about a topic that I've been making a strong case for is really relevant to everyone. Jeff Zaremski has been looking, digging into his cultural heritage. He is Jewish. He's been looking at people that he finds described in a book, often simply referred to as the Bible. But my point in featuring Jeff is not only are these stories powerful, not only did the book resonate with me, but it's something that I believe really resonates with a lot of topics that we deal with in Indian country. We want to segue to another character that you highlight in the book with this in mind, Jeff, and that is Jeremiah. Some of the folks who are listening, they've heard of Jeremiah. They may even realize that in the Bible, there's a book that's called Weeping, often referred to as Lamentations. It was written by Jeremiah. What was Jeremiah crying about? What was so traumatic in his experience?
1: Yes, and he prophesied for a long time, about 40 years or so. And so he's weeping for a long time. One stage after another, Israel was collapsing, being attacked by Babylon, and eventually Babylon does come and destroys the city, the capital, the temple, and takes many people captives, kills people, rapes people, and basically the whole nation gets captive, taken captive to Babylon as slaves. Very few are left in the land after that total destruction. And he saw it, and it was as a result of the sins of his own people, the leaders of his own people. He doesn't sugarcoat the mistakes of his nation. He tells it like it is. And then also Babylon, that weren't good. So both sides were not good.
0: And of course, as we listen to this narrative, a lot of folks are thinking maybe in a different way about Native American culture here in North America. And of course, many First Nation peoples guilty of nothing more than living in this country first, at least from many accounts. And yet they too were like the setting that Jeremiah found himself in. They were basically those who survived living amongst a lot of carnage of their people. And that's whether it was a genocide perpetrated in a given area, whether it was a forced march. There was all these elements, too. We'd speak of the Trail of Tears today, but Jeremiah lived in a time of a Trail of Tears, if you will, as well. Can you tell us about that?
1: Yes, yeah, Trail of Tears. That's why he said the book Lamentations. That's what it's called, lamenting, crying, right? It was very difficult. He's stuck in the middle. He's stuck between those two groups, and he was suicidal also. He also wanted to die. He was thrown into a pit. He was almost killed. And the way he dealt with it was to choose to accept the situation. We do have that power. We have freedom of choice. And no matter what's going on around us, even if we're imprisoned, he was imprisoned, even if we're abused, we can choose to have hope, choose that there's a better plan, choose, as the Bible describes, a heaven in store for those who trust God and love God. So he chose the higher ground than to let it to drag him down and sink him down.
0: Yeah, this is so powerful. We can actually make choices, even in the midst of our grief, even in the midst of our depression, that can either help bring us out of the pit, bring us out of that cave, as you use in the subtitle of your book, or can bring us deeper into darkness. So, Jeff, as we're talking about these topics, as we're highlighting some of these connections, I want to just again emphasize something and ask you a question about it, because I'm really interested. I liked your book so much, and I liked how you've got all these practical questions at the end of each chapter. I know a lot of them, some people would say, are written more for people that come from a Jewish or Christian spiritual heritage, because there are some spiritual aspects to the questions. But regardless of what a person's spiritual background is, I think you just bring out a lot of practical topics. So here's the question, and that is, if I said, hey, I've got 10 people here in my neck of the woods that would like to go through this book as a study, is there a way to get quantity discounts on the book?
1: Yes, without a doubt, we'd be very happy to do quantity discounts.
0: And is the best place to do that through jewishheritage.net, or do we do that through the publisher?
1: You could do it through jewishheritage.net.
0: Okay, well, so I'm already thinking about this. I'm thinking of some people that I think would benefit from this journey. In fact, if you're tuning in to American Indian and Alaska Native Living Today, I think there's a lot of folks who are dealing with mental health issues that just having this practical book that people can talk about, engage, a lot of nice discussion questions. I'd say there's probably, what, 5, 6, 8 discussion questions at the end of each of the fairly short chapters?
1: Yes.
0: So, Jeff, there's a Bible figure that I think everyone has heard about, even if they're not of Jewish or Christian background. I think just about everyone has heard of King David. And many also have heard of King Saul. David and Saul, of course, were contemporaries. You feature both of them in your book in 2 separate chapters. Can you compare and contrast them for us today and maybe draw out some important lessons for us that can help us with our mental health?
1: Yes, David is a very popular character and looked at, King of Israel, and looked at highly. And a lot of people don't think about it, but he had a very, very rough life. He was neglected as a child. We don't think about that. But one time, the prophet of Israel, Prophet Samuel, is coming to visit his family. And David is left out with the sheep. All the other sons are invited to the dinner. And David is not. I mean, that should tell us something. His dad did not think very highly of him. I mean, couldn't you find somebody in town to watch the sheep for a night that David could come and meet the prophet? And then later on, there's a war, and David's brothers are fighting in the war, and David's father sends David with some food to David's brothers. And he shows up, and they treat him horribly. Here he is with food for them. And they say, oh, you only came here because you want to see what's going on in the war. You know, go take care of the sheep. I mean, they just are so rude to him, and it must have been something that they heard in the home and was accepted in the home. He was a runt or whatever. He was a neglected child, in a sense. And that's kind of shocking to think of that. How could he be treated that way? But that's some of the evidence that seems to be there.
0: So we've got someone who can relate to you, or at least you can relate to this person if you've dealt with abuse, if you've dealt with neglect, if you've been mistreated. It may be over racial issues, but it could be in your own home, like Jeff is pointing out in the case of David. This was not a cultural crime. It was a crime happening, if you will, an injustice, a form of abuse happening in his own household. Jeff, David, though, he's been immortalized. I mean, people, when they speak about David, they usually speak very favorably. Statues are made of David and put in prominent places. But when it comes to Saul, not such a high regard. Saul was the first king of Israel, though, wasn't he?
1: Yes, and Saul becomes David's boss. David gets a job with Saul because he kills Goliath. And he's not appreciated there either. Saul tries to kill him, wants to kill him, chases him down. David's hiding in the wilderness, living in a cave, running for his life, literally, from Saul. And so, you know, people get rejected at jobs. They get fired from jobs, not appreciated by their bosses as well. That's David's life. He has a wife who says some nasty stuff to him.
0: Let me ask you this, Jeff. David is known for writing Psalms, among other things. And I've been told, and you can help us check this out for us from your Jewish heritage, I've heard that the Psalms were really songs, basically kind of the hymnal of the Hebrew nation. So do you think it's important, if we're wanting to rise above mistreatment and depressing events in our lives, is it important to incorporate song? Does that have a role in this whole mental health equation?
1: It can if they're good songs, right? Negative songs and, you know, sometimes even music tempo can be depressing. So it has to be good music. But even that is not a cure-all. One of the reasons that David's hired by Saul is, beyond the Goliath thing, he's even hired before the Goliath thing to play the harp for King Saul, because King Saul is depressed because he made wrong choices. And so, again, some depression comes because of other actions of other people, some are situational, the destiny of life, and some is because of wrong choices we made. And he was dealing with it because of wrong choices. So David's called to come and play the harp, and he does, and it soothes Saul. But then there comes a time where Saul is just so angry. David's playing the harp, and it doesn't work. And Saul throws a spear at David to try and kill him. So it's helpful, but we cannot say that's going to be the cure.
0: Wow, Jeff, you have written so much, so many practical things in your book, Depressed People of the Bible. Our time has just about slipped away from us. For those who are wanting to pick up a copy, or maybe someone said, boy, this sounds really good, but I'm not sure if it relates to me. I've never read the Bible. I'm not Jewish. I'm not Christian. Is there a way maybe to pick up a sample chapter or get a better idea of what the book is like?
1: Yes. So when we were in pre-publication, we had the sample chapter. We can still make that available to people. And we've been posting articles on one chapter every so often at shalomadventure.com. And so that's another website, shalomadventure.com, where we'll have various articles posted from depressed people of the Bible.
0: Okay. Well, I've got two websites written down, shalomadventure.com. and jewishheritage.net. With those two, I can tap into a lot of the resources that you've shared. I can pick up a copy of the book. Jeff, it's been great to have you with us. Thanks for sharing so many practical things with us today.
1: Thank you, David.
0: And thank you, each one who's joined us on today's edition of the broadcast. I'm Dr. David DeRose, hoping that today's show has really pointed you in the direction of better mental health, regardless of whether you related immediately to Jeff's Jewish cultural heritage or whether it evoked ideas of your own native cultural roots. And as we wind up today, as always, I'm wishing you the very best of health.
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21: With SRN News, I'm Keith Peters in Washington. Mental health experts are seeing an increase in the number of people struggling with financial stress and depression tied to online gambling platforms. Scott Pringle reports.
22: Liz Ward with Penn State Health Advancement. More access to gambling than ever before has resulted in more people dealing with mental health problems.
23: We're definitely seeing a lot of depression coming back into the mental health piece with this addiction, a lot of guilt, a lot of shame, kind of a higher risk of suicidal ideation and thoughts as well.
22: A study by Epic Research shows the number of those being diagnosed with a gambling disorder rose more than 60% since 2018, with the biggest increase among young men. I'm Scott Pringle.
21: The U.S. economy created far fewer jobs than expected in September, pointing to a surprising soft spot in the labor market and broader economy. Bernie Bennett reports.
24: The government's always closely watched monthly jobs report is out, and it has missed expectations. The Bureau of Labor and Statistics says 29,000 non-farm payroll jobs were created in September, down from the 162,000 seen in August. Most analysts were expecting today's numbers to come in at right around 84,000. The unemployment rate, while it didn't change significantly, did tick up from 4.1% to 4.2%. In addition to the weakness in September, the August jobs count was revised lower to reflect a gain of 133,000, while July switched from a gain to a loss as payrolls fell by 10,000. Bernie Bennett, Washington.
21: Texas is once again in the crosshairs for another flash flood risk today. Millions of people in Dallas, Austin, and San Antonio are on alert. Parts of the Midwest, Ohio Valley, and Northeast could also see rain as a massive front slowly pushes eastward. On Wall Street, the Dow up by 250 points. This is SRN News. The Defense Department gets a new addition.
25: Secretary Pete Hegseth is establishing an Office of Religious Affairs at the Pentagon, saying that the spiritual health of America's fighting men and women needs attention. Hegseth says the office will report directly to him and will, quote, protect free exercise, remove policy barriers, identify unmet needs, and secure the support needed for the service chaplaincies to succeed. Over 90% of U.S. service members identify as religious. Michael Harrington reporting.
21: More than 10 churches in central India are warning non-Christians that they enter at their own risk under a new religious conversion law. The measure allows prison sentences for conversions involving force, fraud, or indictment, and the Hindu nationalist government claims it is only designed to prevent conversions against a person's will. Local Christian leaders say the law restricts religious freedom.

0: instead of the actual Performing Arts Center. This comes amid a political and legal fight, putting the institution's future up in the air. Donald Trump wants his name on the building. More details at srnnews.com. From Washington, I'm Keith Peters.
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2: Who is God? An atheist will say, who is who? That there is no God. An agnostic will say that you just can't know, which kind of amuses me. An agnostic will say that you can understand the theory of relativity, brain surgery, geology, meteorology, zoology, algebra, calculus. Humans can design bridges and tall buildings and nuclear weapons and smartphones, but we can't even know whether God exists, in spite of the Bible and thousands of years of theological study. Okay, a person who has been terribly disappointed might say that God failed him or her. The victim of a tragedy might say that God doesn't care. Someone who loses a loved one might be heard to say, a loving God wouldn't do this, which of course would ignore the fact of sin and its devastating consequences. So who is this God we talk about? You could answer that 100 different ways, but let's look together at 1 Corinthians 10:13, which says, God is faithful. There you go. That's who God is, or maybe what God is. He is faithful. Now, I recognize that those few words are lifted from a much longer verse. It's a verse that talks about God's ability to get you out of the midst of temptation. But those words, those extra words, only reinforce this point, that God is faithful. And that point stands on its own. How faithful is God? Supremely faithful. But my life sometimes hits rock bottom. Well, that has to do in part with your choices, in part with the choices of others, and in large part with the devil who's trying to ruin you and cause you to give up on God. He'll do that any way he can. If losing someone causes you to lose faith in God, that's where the devil will aim. Financial loss, stress, a person disappointing you, he'd do whatever it takes to cause you to give up on God. God, meanwhile, won't give up on you because God is faithful. I'm John Bradshaw for It Is Written. Let's live today by every word.

0: What is truth? Ever since humans have existed, we've been searching for truth. Today, it's popular to believe that there is no absolute truth. Today's question, what brings real, lasting joy?
1: For me, real, lasting joy is making people happy.
2: Being in relationships that you share really intimately with others.
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0: Jesus Christ said, "For this reason I came into the world to testify to truth." God's word has absolute truth. Here's what the scriptures say. Psalm 16 says, "I am always thinking of the Lord, and because he is so near, heart, body, and soul are filled with joy." And John chapter 15 says, "If you keep my commandments, you will abide in my love, that my joy may remain in you, and that your joy may be full." For more of God's truth, visit BibleInfo.com, a public service of the Seventh-day Adventist Church.

Life has an interesting way of reminding us that sometimes it has its own agenda. When you start off with your own vision, goals, and plans for your future, for your marriage, for your kids, for your career, for your dreams, and then sometimes out of nowhere, life just throws this curveball and it knocks the wind out of your sails, and you end up in this strange and unfamiliar territory where you just don't know what's next. And what do you do when life doesn't go the way it was supposed to go? When that happens, it's so easy to feel afraid, to feel insecure, to feel hopeless. It's so easy to feel alone. But there's this beautiful promise in the scriptures where God says, I know the plans I have for you, plans to give you a future and a hope. It's as if God is saying that no matter how crazy life is right now, you are in the palm of my hands and I love you. Things are not out of control. Or maybe to be just simple, God is saying, it's okay. You are going to be okay. And in all honesty, the times that you feel like your life is the most out of control, or the moments that you find yourself all alone in the big empty room, that's actually the time that God is closest to you. So let me offer you these words of hope. May you never forget that your life is in God's hands, that you are never alone, and that through it all, God is for you.

0: We'll sing and shout the victory. Yeah, we'll sing. No more shame, no more struggle. No more walking through the valley of the shadow. No cancer, no depression. No unanswered questions. No more searching, for we will see your glory. We will see the glory of your face. We will see your glory. One day, one day, lift your eyes, one day.
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0: returning from the September 1842 camp meeting in eastern Maine, I bought a copy of Elder Charles Fitch's prophetic chart and some publications on the manner, object, and time of the Second Advent.
1: You've been studying those pamphlets for several weeks now, James. Have you made up your mind what you're going to do?
0: I have learned much, Mother, but I'm not ready yet. I think I'll attend the camp meeting at Exeter. My Second Advent experience was greatly deepened at this meeting. It was October, and I felt that I must immediately go out into the Lord's great harvest field.
2: I've prepared three lectures, Mother. See, this one removes objections that the time of the Advent cannot be known, and it explains that there is no temporal millennium.
1: And this one? Oh, yes. It talks about the signs of the times.
2: And the third one is on the prophecy of Daniel. I'll travel and preach wherever the people will hear me.
1: I'm glad you've decided to give all to God, James. But how will you travel? Your money is gone, and you don't have a horse.
0: The Lord will make a way for me to serve him.
1: What are you doing, James?
0: Mending the saddle. Elder Polly gave me. He gave me that bridle, too.
1: It looks like it's been nailed together.
0: I did that. I'll put it on the horse Father lent me for the winter, and then start speaking in the towns around Palmyra.
2: I preached in four towns, Mother. The people gave me a good hearing, but I saw no special results.
1: Never mind, James. God is leading. Leave it in his hands.
3: James, a message has come for you.
0: Thank you, Father. Why, it's from a schoolmate of mine. He's engaged to teach at Burnham this winter. Oh, no. He's had an accident. He's lost an eye.
3: That's terrible news.
0: He says the doctor tells him he must rest at least one more week. And he asked me to teach for him until he's able to take up his duties.
3: Will you go?
0: Of course. And it will be a chance to preach to the people in Burnham.
2: My seven lectures in Burnham were very successful, Mother. For the first time, I realize there is a solemn power in this message, a power to convict people.
1: Surely God is blessing your efforts, son.
2: But now I have an even bigger problem. 60 repentant sinners rose for prayers. What do I do with them?
1: Why not prepare them for baptism?
2: I couldn't. My small pond of thought was used up on my lectures. I fear if I try to do any more, I'll injure the work that has begun so well.
1: Why not write to your brother Samuel? He has 5 years' experience as a minister, and he favors the Advent doctrine. I'm sure he'll help you.
2: Mother, thank you. You've solved my problem. I'll write to Samuel in Vermont immediately.
0: My brother Samuel labored for 6 weeks, baptized the converts, and organized a large church. In the meantime, I continued my work.
2: Father, while I was preaching in the towns around here, I met a gentleman who invited me to visit Brunswick. He said there's been no preaching on the Advent there.
3: Brunswick is a fair piece down the Kennebec River, James. A good 30 miles.
2: Yes, and this man suggested I travel along the west side of the river, and the Free Will Baptists will give me a hearing. I'll start at Augusta and travel downstream to Brunswick.
1: Oh, now, couldn't you wait till spring? This is one of the coldest Januaries on record, and your clothes are thin.
2: It's already 1843. Father Miller believes Jesus will come sometime between this April and April 1844. I dare not delay.
4: I hope we can find a place to stay tonight, Johnny. You'll be as glad as I to get out of this wind, won't you, boy? I see a light in those trees. Let's see if we can find shelter there.
2: sir, for your hospitality.
5: No thanks necessary. I'm glad of the company.
2: Here, let me help you open that can. We'll have food in just a few minutes now.
5: That's enough. Just bend back the lid. There. I haven't made up my mind about this newfangled canned food. It's nice to have peaches in January, but it's sure a bother to open the cans with a hammer and chisel. You should stay the week, Brother White. Elder Pearl will preach here next Sunday in my church, the Christian church.
2: Elder Pearl? He's an old friend of mine.
5: Oh.
2: It would be good to see him again.
5: Stay, then. You can preach in the schoolhouse during the week.
2: Thank you, sir. I'll do exactly that.
6: James, it's been a pleasure to see you again. I'm delighted to know you're preaching Christ's soon coming. Everyone in town has told me how much they enjoyed your lectures.
2: Thank you, Elder Pearl. I've enjoyed our reunion also. I hate to say goodbye, but I've been invited to speak in the next school district.
6: God go with you.
2: This evening I have explained the promise and the warning in the book of Daniel. I've also told you about the prophetic timetable.
7: Mr. White, may I have your attention, please?
2: Yes, sir, you have it.
7: I'm the editor of the Augusta Age, and I want to talk to this congregation about universalism. I can prove that God will not destroy sinners. Will you ask the people to stay and hear me?
2: I have no further claims on this congregation.
7: But, Mr. White, I must protest. There are only about 25 people remaining to hear my rebuttal. This is unfair, sir.
2: I cannot order people to stay. It was their choice to stay or go.
7: You may have won this round, White, but I have friends in this room. We'll see what tomorrow night brings.

0: Come in. What can I do for you, man?
1: We're your friends, Brother White.
2: We've come to warn you. Stay away from the schoolhouse tonight.
1: It's too dangerous. The Universalists and their friends have gathered a mob of 300 rowdies, and they're determined to break up the meeting.
0: I must trust in God and do my duty.
2: We'll go with you, then.
0: The schoolhouse was filled to overflowing with women. The windows had been removed so the men outside could also hear. Surrounding all was the angry mob. I made my way inside. Excuse me, sir. You're blocking my way.
3: You hear that mob outside? This, sir, is the result of your conduct last night in refusing to hear the Universalist editor. Your meetings will be broken up.
0: If it is the will of God, let it be so. As I began to pray, a snowball whistled past my head and struck the ceiling behind me. More snowballs followed. My Bible was too wet to read from. The shouts of the mob made it impossible for me to make myself heard as I tried to preach.
4: You have your Jesus! I don't see him helping you now!
5: Turn to Christ and prepare your hearts for his coming. In a little time from this, you will call on the rocks and mountains to fall on you. You scoff now, but you will pray then.
6: Look, Robert, the preacher's holding something high above his head.
5: Some poor sinner threw this spike at me last evening. God pity him. The worst I wish for him is that he is as happy as I am at this moment.
6: Look at the preacher now, Robert. He's standing against the wall with his arms spread out, like the Savior on the cross.
5: Why should I resent this insult when my master had spikes driven through his hands?
0: The Spirit of God worked in the hearts of the crowd, and nearly 100 rose to request prayer. As I left the place, the howls of the mob increased.
7: Somebody in there. Here he comes! Get him! We've been what you need.
0: Suddenly, a man appeared at my side and linked arms with me. As we approached the mob, they parted and we passed through safely. When we were clear, I turned to thank my guardian, but there was no one there.